0: bit behind him. Fortunate there to knock that thing down and not go in the other way.
1: Safety Breontae Johnson just missing one. Double wide to the right, pistol formation. Abu Sama, the running back. He'll shift to the left of Colton Joseph. From the Irish 37-yard line, snap to Joseph. He'll hand to Sama. Trying to bend it to, or rather keeping it as Joseph. Beg your pardon. He'll keep it and run it up the middle inside the 35 down to the 33-yard line. It was an awkward-looking mesh there. Joseph able to keep it off the read. He gets four to the 33 of Notre Dame, third down and six.
0: Really important for this offensive line to not allow penetration, to let Joseph make that read, because they're reading that backside defensive end or edge player that's putting a lot of pressure on it, but you can't. You have to make sure you're keeping it up front so that he's able to read it. Did a nice job there avoiding it, setting up a third manageable.
1: Chris Brooks comes out to the right. Malachi Coleman to the left. Notre Dame 33-yard line, third down and six, Wisconsin. Play clock is at two. It's winding down. Luke Fickell, seeing that, will get his first timeouts of the first half. We're not quite 5 minutes into the game. We'll keep it here. It's 10-08 left first quarter, no score.
0: Yeah, I mean, it feels like we've played two quarters. I mean, there is action everywhere when you're talking about the ball on the ground and special teams plays. And it feels this is a really important play. And I do wonder, Luke Fickell takes that timeout, keeping it third and manageable here. But I do wonder here if you're looking at this saying, all right, at the 33, let's dial up two plays here so that we can go make this look like this might be a two-down territory here.
1: Patrick.
2: This crowd is truly a neutral side. There's blue on one, red on the other, and that means that no matter what play is happening, there is loud noise on this stadium floor right now. It certainly had an impact when Wisconsin's defense was out there right now. It's loud when Wisconsin is in the huddle trying to call this play right now. Makes for a fun environment, but a tough one.
1: Two receivers to the right, one to the left. Usama, the running back, from the 33-yard line, Notre Dame territory. Third down and six, Wisconsin. Snap to Joseph. He'll hand Usama. Seam off the left side. Inside the 30. Bangs his way to the 26 of Notre Dame. A first down with a yard to spare. Good work off the left side. And a first down for the Badgers.
0: Notre Dame decided to bring middle pressure that shot both linebackers. Wisconsin, really nice job by their interior of the offensive line of covering it up. And again, you have to respect that backside. You can't fill as hard. There, Sama did a great job of just pushing the hole. And again, third and seven, everybody's thinking you're going to pass the football. Ran it and was able to pick up the first down.
1: Eugene Hilton comes out wide to the right. Chris Brooks to the left. Pistol formation for the Notre Dame 26-yard line. Ball at the left hash. On first down, Joseph. He will hand to Sama, trying to cut to his left, and nothing there. Notre Dame right there at the point of attack. And leading the way for the Irish. Good work by the cornerback, DJ McKinney, a transfer from Colorado. There's nothing doing for Abu Sama, the former Iowa State Cyclone. Second and 10, Wisconsin at the Notre Dame 26-yard line.
0: Just a really good job by Notre Dame there of gap integrity. They had every gap kind of plugged and controlled. Did a nice job of taking on the tight end. Snack pulling out there. They spilled it back inside. Nice play.
1: Good snap to Joseph. Play fake. Looking. Throws to the right. That's caught inside the 20. Inside the 15. And down to the 12-yard line. Chris Brooks. First down, Wisconsin. They'll mark at the 13-yard line of Notre Dame. This trip to the red zone. Brought to you by Rail Transport. Learn more at rail.jobs.
0: Really love that protection. They just kind of slid the protection left. All right, Rand Brooks underneath, and really just a nice job by Joseph staying in there. A little bit of pressure coming off of that right side. Stepped into his throw, made the delivery. Brooks took a shot, held on to the football, first down.
1: In the 13-yard line, Notre Dame territory, first and 10, Wisconsin. 8-10 left first quarter, no score. Colton Joseph, chest high snap in the gun. He'll keep it, runs to his right, gets to the 10-yard line. Driven down there by Leonard Moore, the cornerback. A gain of a couple of yards. Looks like they'll place at the 11 of Notre Dame. Pickup of two, second down and eight.
0: And that, you see the kind of pressure that puts on a defense. You have to stay home. You can't chase down on the backside. You have to stay there because Colton Joseph is such a dynamic runner. And the only thing is, I don't know about you, Matt, I want to make sure he stays healthy. He's taking
1: yes,
0: some pops.
1: He really has. Second down and eight from the Notre Dame 11-yard line. Double wide to the left, back to a pistol formation now. Joseph takes the snap, and he'll give it to his running back up the middle inside the 10.

0: to about the nine. That was Sama. Interior of the Notre Dame defense right there to greet him. It'll be a third down and about six from the Notre Dame 9-yard line.
1: Pretty nice job there by Kowicki. The snapping again, I'm always watching that early in the season. You want to get that because when you're asking mesh points and you're trying to really be deliberate with what you're doing, you want to give that you want to give your quarterback time to read, and you don't want to have him reaching for snaps. That one, again, a little bit off to the right.
0: Double wide to the right, two tight end alignment. Looping to the left is Hilton. High snap, bobble, gathered Colton Joseph, throws in zone right side. Grant Steck incomplete. Driven out of bounds, 5 yards deep in the end zone. Check that, Emmett Bork, the intended receiver. Driven out of bounds by the safety of Don Schuler. Good play by the Notre Dame safety, playing with a heavy heart. His father passed away here in the last week. Don Schuler rejoined the team just a few days ago and comes up with a defensive play that will force Wisconsin into a field goal try. Gavin Lahm, his first field goal attempt as a Badger. This will be a 27-yard try for the right hash. The lines are down, snap, spot, kick is away from Lahm, and it is good. Gavin Lahm, he has been the kickoff specialist three of his years at Wisconsin, took a red shirt last year. He handles it all this year, and he is off to a good start as the Badgers are first on the board in Green Bay. Life's better with American Family Insurance. That's because their team is always there to protect your dreams. And with that made field goal, that's a $1,000 donation from Steinhoffels to Special Spaces Wisconsin. From the Rail Transport broadcast booth, 6:32 left first quarter, Wisconsin 3, Notre Dame nothing. This is Badger football from Learfield.
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0: 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What would you do with your winning? 6:32 left first quarter, 3-0 Wisconsin. 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For the Badgers, 9 plays, 28 yards. Took about 4.5 minutes and ended with a 27-yard field goal from Gavin Lahm, 6:32 left in the opening quarter.
1: And that goes kind of back to when you're talking about keys to the game. It's going to be tough sledding to score a bunch of points. You're going to need some breaks. There you get the blocked punt, you get the short field, and you know you were able to pick up a couple of first downs. In
0: leg, as we reintroduce you to Gavin, who just hit that field goal a moment ago. Run up from Lahm, kick is in the air, and a return opportunity. Looks like Williams at the 5, right side 10, 15, and he gets pounded inside.

0: 20-yard line. Oh, what kick.
1: Got there in a hurry. That was Harry Bortolotti leading the charge as the Irish will start at its own 18-yard line.
2: Now you just feel and you can see the energy and enthusiasm that this Badger team has come out with. They are playing with their hair on fire, both on defense and on special teams. We've seen it both.
1: With credit to Mason Lane out of Lodi, Wisconsin, getting in there as well. C.J. Carr, the quarterback. Williams, the running back. Held high, shotgun snap, Carr. Quick throw left side. That's caught across the 25-yard line. Across the 30-yard line goes Jordan Faison. And a first down for Notre Dame. Jameer Scott, the cornerback, over there for Wisconsin. Ball at the 33-yard line of the Irish and a gain of 15.
2: And that's where you start hearing plays, players, not plays. Get the ball to your best player. Try to get him out in space. Try to get this offense to calm down a little bit defensively.
1: Slot right. Williams remains a running back to the left of the QB. Cooper Flanagan, the tight end. Started in motion. C.J. Carr directing traffic from the Notre Dame 33-yard line. First and 10. Snap the Carr. Hands to Williams. Left side 35-yard line. And he gets chopped down. Over there at the 38-yard line by Javen Robinson, the cornerback, the transfer from Arizona State. Gain of 5. Second and 5 for Notre Dame.
2: Now, Wisconsin ran a little stunt there. And the left side of Notre Dame's offensive line did a really nice job of passing that off and forcing our corner to make the play.
1: 5.5 minutes left first quarter, 3-0 Wisconsin. Irish 38-yard line, and the handoff goes to Williams up the middle, and he gets wrapped up across the 40 to the 41-yard line. That was Justice Boone, transfer from Arkansas, started his college career at Florida. Got a lot of names and a lot of backgrounds that give you these Badger players. 3rd and 2 for the Irish at their own 41-yard line. They hit 48% of the time on third down a year ago. Two receivers left, two receivers right. Notre Dame going left to right of the first quarter. And in motion of the formation, handoff. Williams fighting for the first down. It's close. Needed the 43. And the way the officials are walking up, it might be short. Let's see. Notre Dame was a team like many in college football. They go for it a lot. At least they did last year. It'll be fourth down at about a half a yard. Notre Dame at its 42.5-yard line. Notre Dame last year was 17 of 31 going for it on fourth down. And Marcus Freeman keeps the offense out there. Three receivers right, one on the left. C.J. Carr in the shotgun as now the officials step in. And a timeout, I believe. All right, they're going to review the spot. They need the 43-yard line. They marked it at the 42.5. So we'll have our first replay review. 4 minutes, 13 seconds left in the first quarter. 3-0, Wisconsin.
2: These are always, when you're trying to find a spot here, especially on short yardage situations, really difficult typically to make any type of change. Obviously, they must have seen something at least to take a look at this. And this is a critical play in this football game.
1: Mason Posa getting in there. Matt Young as well.
3: Good luck.
1: Yeah, you get a pile like that, it's pretty hard to locate the ball. I don't know if you're going to be able to find enough out of there to make any kind of correction.
2: Yeah, unless you're up in Michigan, you'll figure it out. Get that part of it. Yeah, I don't know how you would overturn that. I'm sure they'll look at it. I was actually wondering here, this is a big, bold move by Freeman here. If he ends up going for this, I was wondering if they're going to just try and get Wisconsin to jump off sides. I actually thought Wisconsin took a timeout, and obviously they did not. They're looking at to see whether or not they got the line to gain.
1: All right, here's the verdict.
4: After review, the ruling on the field is upheld. It's fourth down.
1: So fourth down, about a half a yard. 42.5-yard line, Notre Dame territory. 4 minutes, 13 seconds left, first quarter. 3-0, Wisconsin. Offense stays out there for the Irish. Fourth and a half, they're in the pistol. Two receivers tight left, now in motion. They'll go three receivers right, one on the left. Shotgun formation, James Flanagan, the tight end, motions to the backfield. Snap the Carr, hands to Williams. He will get the first down, I think. They'll mark to the 44-yard line. He got smacked back, but progress should get him where he needs to be, and that's the case to the 44 of Notre Dame first.

0: 10 for the Irish.
1: This is the new era of football. You look at this and you think that's a punt in the old days. In today's analytical world, you better go for it. You have to keep possession. Notre Dame is able to pick up the first down.
0: Mason Posey got a good shot in there, but a first down for Notre Dame at its own 44-yard line. Two receivers right, one on the left. C.J. Carr calls for the ball, gets the snap, quick throw left side. That is caught across midfield and into Wisconsin territory. There's Micah Gilbert for Notre Dame. Gain of 9 to the 47-yard line of Wisconsin.
1: Yeah, that's just easy pitch and catch. And your linebacker trying to get into coverage there underneath. You're playing a little soft. Carr takes advantage.
0: Matt Young, the safety, on the tackle. Empty backfield. Three receivers right, two on the left of the Badger 47-yard line. This time Notre Dame's been on the Wisconsin side of the 50. Carr with a long count, brings his hands together, takes a snap, quick throw left side. That's caught at the 40-yard line of Wisconsin. Driven out of bounds is James Flanagan, the tight end, a first down to the 40-yard line of Wisconsin. So again, Notre Dame with some tempo here offensively. Mike Denbrock, the offensive coordinator, had that role with Luke Fickle for a time at Cincinnati. Denbrock also was at LSU for a couple of years. Two receivers right, one on the left for the Badgers' 40-yard line. Williams, the running back. Carr takes the handoff to him. Good shot to the right, and paying the price was Flanagan. Oh, mercy. Jameer Scott getting over there for the hit. For Bryce West, I beg your pardon, the nickel, the transfer from Ohio State. And back to the 40-yard line, nothing doing. It's second down and 10 for Notre Dame.
1: And Sebastian Cheeks deserves some credit there of just getting his arms up and his hands making that throw difficult. West, great job of closing and making a big hit.
0: Wisconsin 40-yard line, second down and 10, Notre Dame. Shotgun snap, Carr throwing. That's knocked down, incomplete. Badgers getting some heat on C.J. Carr, and that was Jameer Scott, the corner, coming in there and getting a hand on that pass. Third and 10, Notre Dame at the Wisconsin 40.
1: Yeah, a little edge pressure there. They brought a stunt, and instead of just trying to get to the quarterback, get your arm up, knocking it down, setting up a third and long.
0: Three receivers right, one on the left. Aeneas Williams, the running back. Play clock at 10, plenty of time. Irish with a third and 10 in Badgers territory. Carr to throw to the right. Caught at the 40. Driving inside the 35-yard line. And then shoved back. Progress stopped at the 34. We got a whole lot of red hats getting to the receiver there. And it'll be a fourth down and 4 for Notre Dame at the 34-yard line of Wisconsin. And now on comes the field goal team. That was Jaden Greathouse on the reception. Spencer Porath, a transfer from Purdue, will attempt a 52-yard field goal. His career long is 53. Ball is at the right hash. Snap, ball down. The kick is away, and it is good. Spencer Porath making an early favorable impression as he moves from West Lafayette to South Bend. Long field goal is good, and we are tied with 91 seconds left in the first quarter. Badger fans, visit uwbadgers.com/Culver's to enter for your chance to be the Culver's VIP family at a Badger football game this season. Families will be selected with a chance to compete for cash on the field at halftime. That's uwbadgers.com/Culver's. And Wisconsin Athletics also proud to recognize the official products of Camp Randall Stadium. Clements Brats and Hot Dogs, Old Dutch Potato Chips, and Pepsi on Wisconsin. From the Rail Transport Broadcast Booth, 1:31 left first quarter, Wisconsin 3, Notre Dame 3. 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
2: Badger fans, for each field goal the Badgers make this season, Steinhoffels will be donating $1,000 to Special Spaces Wisconsin to create dream bedrooms for children battling cancer all across Wisconsin. Steinhoffels, born and bred in Wisconsin, just like the Badgers. 1:31 left first quarter. Badgers and Notre Dame tied at three. We check in with Patrick Kerr. What do you have on Colton Joseph here, Patrick?
3: Well, he's new to this program, so I'm still learning his routines on the sidelines. But during that last defensive possession, he and Austin Kowecki, the center, both new transfers to this program, spent a lot of time working on snaps and getting the location of it, the timing of it. We've seen a couple already that are just a little off target. He had to jump for one on the last possession. So I don't know if that's something they're going to regularly do. I don't want to read too much into it. But it has been something that has been an issue a little bit so far this game. And it's something they were trying to address during that last defensive possession.
2: All right, Patrick. Darion Dupree, Harry Bortolotti, tandem deep here for Wisconsin as the Milwaukee native Eric Schmidt, sophomore, ready to kick off for Notre Dame. Matching field goals here in the first quarter. Schmidt on the run-up, and the kick is away, and again steering it to Bortolotti. He'll carry the right through his hands. Ball is loose, and Notre Dame will come up with it as it went right through the mitts of Harry Bortolotti. And the Irish will take over at the 13-yard line of Wisconsin. Oh, the one thing that cannot happen just did for Wisconsin. Kahanu Kia coming up with the loose ball for Notre Dame, and the Irish with a chance at the 13 of Wisconsin.
4: And we're seeing, obviously, special teams making a huge impact in this game, both with the made field goals and now with the block punt, and now Wisconsin gives it back. Now this is what, you know, Coach Fickell will talk about, complementary football and being able to rise up. You have some adversity. Special teams made a bad play. Now is where the defense needs to bow up.
2: C.J. Carr in the Notre Dame offense getting the very short field. An out slot right, two receivers stacked to the left. A minute 28 left in the opening quarter, tied at three. As now the officials stopping the proceedings.
5: Inbounds is under review.
2: Oh, we'll see if the Badgers catch a massive break here. That kickoff went right through Harry Bortolotti's hands. And then the question now is, was that loose ball gathered inbounds by Notre Dame? Kahanu Kia came up with it for the Irish.
4: And we're hoping that right foot, he definitely bobbles. Is that left foot out of bounds as he's collecting it?
2: Yeah, that's exactly what they're looking at. Did he get control? He was there to pounce. That is the question. Ruling on the field was a recovery. It still looked like he was fighting it even as he rolled over. But now the question is there enough to overturn it?
4: Yeah, and the other question, this is an old John Maddenism, is the left quad better before down, before the right toe hits? Does that count? I've never understood that, but this would obviously, that is a bad break here. From Wisconsin's standpoint, you can catch a big break if they do rule this and overturn it, but I'm always nervous on these when the call is one way and you don't see anything super informative on that, at least yet.
2: Given this a rather

0: We want the notepad, right?
1: We want the notepad.
0: Okay.
1: Even though there wouldn't be a whole lot to note unless, you know, the ball get, yeah, I mean, it's going to get spotted, I think, either way at the 13-yard line. Just doesn't matter of what direction we're going to be headed. 1:28 left of the first quarter. Wisconsin and Notre Dame tied at 3. Patrick, what do you have?
2: Harry Bortolotti, not a well-known name for fans, but he is beloved in this locker room. Former walk-on, earned a scholarship as a backup running back, works so hard that he is so beloved in this program. He's despondent, as you can imagine, but here's the leadership piece. Chris Brooks has had his arm around him for this whole time out here, building him up because they're going to need him as this game and this season go on.
1: With you continuing here, you're hearing the reaction from the crowd as the replay is shown multiple times on the big screens here at Lambeau Field.
0: So weird, you can't really tell. Usually when you're on the road, you'll know when the crowd does a certain thing with a neutral site. It's tough. You can't tell who's rooting for what.
1: Half the crowd says overturn it. The other half says nope, call stands.
0: I always feel like the longer it goes, if you want it overturned,
1: yeah,
0: the better is typically. And it's been a lot of Jeopardy music getting played.
1: Yeah, this is taken a while. An old school of thought, if you can't determine in 30 seconds, then maybe it stands. We're about to get the verdict, I believe. Here it comes.
3: After review, the ruling on the field is upheld. First down.
1: Took a long time to do nothing. It'll be Notre Dame ball at the Badger 13-yard line.
0: Yeah, it was close, and I think had it been called on the field the other way, I think it would have been upheld the other way, but those are the breaks. And again, it gets back to now is where you need to bow up here. The defense is put in a bad spot. Sudden change is what, you know, coaches like calling it. They practice it, and now you have to put it out and try and get it done.
1: Jaden Greathouse, Jordan Faison come out to the left, two receivers to the right. Cooper Flanagan, the tight end, slot to the right. And Lewis Williams, the running back, comes out wide right, empty backfield. From the Wisconsin 13-yard line. C.J. Carr takes the snap. Badgers bring it forward. Left side pass, and that's through the hands of the intended receiver. Incomplete. Intended for Faison inside the 10-yard line. Second down and 10, Notre Dame at the Wisconsin 13.
0: You definitely sense that they like going to their left.
1: Yes.
0: They've had some success doing it. They're a little predetermined, and you see right there, Mason Posa does a nice job of collapsing a little bit more. There's been a little too much space on those out throws to the left, making some adjustments over here on Wisconsin's D.
1: David Robinson getting in there as well for the Wisconsin 13, second and 10. Here's the handoff off the left side. Nolan James, a young running back. He'll get a couple, and that's about it. He gets wrapped up. And now they get Mason Posa there. He was on the hit, stayed aggressive. Luke Fickell quickly over there. That's Patrick, go ahead.
2: Posa lifted the running back off his feet, almost like a wrestling suplex, but then he did try to set him down softly, and that's what he's pleading right now. I did not spike him.
1: Here's a call.
3: The play, personal foul, unnecessary roughness, defense, number 8. Penalty is half the distance to the goal, automatic first down.
1: These are these self-inflicted mistakes now we're seeing from Wisconsin. As he did lift him up,
0: and
1: he didn't body slam him, but when you lift somebody up like that, I think the whistles were already blowing.
0: Yeah, I get that. I get it. I don't like it, but that's the letter of the law. And unfortunately, you go from 3rd and 8 to 1st and goal at the 6.
1: Trips to the right. First down, goal to go, Notre Dame. Cooper Flanagan motions into the backfield, handoff to Nolan James, crashing off the left side, inside the 5, and is taken to the ground at about the 3-yard line. Cooper Catalano, among others, in there for Wisconsin. Hammond Russell, I should say. Interior of the defensive line, transfer from West Virginia. Second and goal at the 3 with 40 seconds left of the opening quarter, tied at 3.
0: Yeah, Hammond Russell been very active in these first couple of series on the defensive side of the ball.
1: Nolan James remains the running back. Receiver tight left, receiver tight right. Carr fakes the handoff, throws left, that's caught. Touchdown, Notre Dame. They go to James.

0: James Flanagan. The Green Bay native gets into the end zone for the game's first touchdown, and it's 9-3 Notre Dame with 22 seconds left in the first quarter.
1: Yeah, did a really nice job of selling that little zone play off to the left, and Flanagan kind of leaked out after blocking a little bit, and a nice throw and catch, a little easy from the four for the touchdown.
0: Now the Badgers made this one easy. Turnover on the kick return. Notre Dame needing only to cover 13 yards on that possession. Spencer Porath on for the extra point. It is in the air, and it is good. 22 seconds left in quarter number one for the Rail Transport broadcast booth. We'll keep it here. Notre Dame 10, Wisconsin 3.
1: You go over and you talk about what you think is going to happen in a game, and you understand what you need to do. And, you know, from Wisconsin's standpoint, so many good things to start this game off. You get the short field, you go down, you get some points, and you're in position. Even after the dropped kick and Notre Dame's recovery, you're in a position and at third and eight to get off the field or at least force them to kick a field goal, and then you make a self-inflicted wound. And we can argue whether or not it should or should not have been a penalty. By the letter of law, he did it. They threw the flag. That's all that matters. And then you give up the 6 points. So now, at some point, you have to kind of stop that bleeding. Wisconsin has played a pretty good quarter of football, but, and you can't have buts when you're playing against a team that's favored the way Notre Dame is. You need to make things happen. You can't give them anything. And unfortunately, you just gift-wrapped 7 points.
0: Badgers make a change. They got Eugene Hilton deep along with Darion Dupree as Eric Schmidt set to kick off. Schmidt on the run up, kick is away. Return chance for Hilton if he wants it. He'll catch a fair catch taken at the 1 yard line. So the Badgers will start at their 25, first and 10. So now we'll see how the Badgers respond. At the game's first 3 points, Notre Dame matched it with a long field goal and then a muffed kickoff return. Put Notre Dame at the 13 of Wisconsin. The Irish offense paid it off. It's 10-3 Notre Dame. 25-yard line, first and 10 for Colton Joseph of the Badgers offense. Two receivers right, one on the left. Take a little jet sweep. Here's Joseph running it off the right side, and he'll shoot his way up to about the 30-yard line. A gain of about 5 on what should be the final play of the first quarter. They'll give Joseph 4 yards. They'll place the 29-yard line, and that'll do it for quarter number one here at Lambeau Field in Green Bay. Whether you like to hike for miles on scenic trails or take in a rainbow of colors this fall, Minnesota is the perfect escape. Visit exploreminnesota.com to start planning your trip to the Star of the North. And before kickoff, there's one sign, it's game time. The mountains turn blue. Coors Light, mountain cold for the Wisconsin Badgers. From the Rail Transport broadcast booth at the end of one, Notre Dame 10, Wisconsin 3. This is Badger football from Learfield.
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1: From Lambeau Field in Green Bay, Mike Heller with a quick scoreboard update. Notre Dame leads the Badgers 10-3 starting the second quarter. One other Big Ten game played today, 17th-ranked Washington beat Washington State 24-10 in the Apple Cup. That means that the Big Ten this weekend, 16 of their teams won, if you count Michigan, and then Rutgers got beat, and we'll see what happens here. The only other game going on right now, it is Ole Miss, 9th-ranked in the country. They lead Louisville 10-3, Louisville's 24th ranked. That one, 10-38 to go in the second.
2: So, Tosh, last November we were surprised. We looked at each other when the Badger fans stormed the field after the win against Illinois. Michigan fans stormed the field last night after beating Western Michigan out of the Mid-American Conference.
3: They did more than storm the field. That's it. Yeah, that I don't think anybody had that going, and it shows you just how crazy college football is in this new era. But, yeah, I think for everybody that was critiquing the Illinois and Washington storming of the field, Michigan last night did that in a game that, Mike, I'll answer your question, they should not have won.
2: Yeah. Western Michigan is a good team, a team that could do a lot of damage again in the MAC. But Michigan was an overwhelming favorite. They got a second put back on the clock, and it was a heck of a throw. Bryce Underwood,
3: yes,
2: heck of
3: was.
2: A catch.
3: Yep.
2: It's 10-3, Notre Dame leading Wisconsin as we get set for the second quarter. The Badgers have a second down and six at their 29-yard line, going left to right as we see it.
3: And what we saw on that last play before the quarter ended was it wasn't Joseph reading anybody. That was a designed quarterback counter or power play, which I think you're going to see a lot of this season, where you're lead blocking designed runs for Colton Joseph.
2: Colton and Abort come out to the left, two receivers to the right. Darion Dupree, the running back. Tight end motions right, shotgun snap. Joseph looking, throwing left side, broke it up, incomplete. Wanted Eugene Hilton. And some blanket coverage over there from Notre Dame. That was Jaden Sanders out of the secondary making the play. It's third down and six for Wisconsin at the Badgers 29-yard line.
3: Really nice job by the offensive line of Wisconsin there. Notre Dame brought a little bit of pressure, and they ended up sliding their entire offensive line. Haywood sliding to their left, passing off a stunt. Gave Joseph plenty of time there to make that throw.
2: Three receivers left, one on the right. Dupree, the running back. Third and six, Wisconsin at the Badgers 29-yard line. Snap to Joseph. Notre Dame bringing a little heat, going over the middle, and it is incomplete. And again, that was Sanders breaking it up for the Irish. Tyrell Henry, the intended receiver, has a couple of misfires, and now the Badgers forced the punt on fourth and six at their 29-yard line.
3: We don't want to be getting in the game here where we're going to be third and five or six. We need to be in even more manageable down and distance there, because Notre Dame, their coverage, we've talked a lot about it. They're blanketed Wisconsin's offensive receivers.
2: Second punt for Sean West. Kick is in the air, and it turned over. Drifting back, Jordan Faison lets it in inside the five, and it checks up. Does it stay in bounds? Yes, it does! Inside the one-yard line. Perfectly placed. Sean West with a little golf motion. Oh, what an approach shot from the sophomore punter. You cannot do it any better than that.
3: That is as good as it gets. He hits an absolute bomb, and I don't know how that ball didn't roll into the end zone, but it took a hard kick, a little spin. Mike Heller knows a little something about that, getting that good cross spin and staying inside the one-yard line, rolling right before the pylon. That is as good as it gets.
2: Man, you mentioned West was terrific last year, 47.7 yards per punt. Actually was the leading passer for Wisconsin in the Badgers' win against Washington. And he has Notre Dame backed up inside its own one-yard line. C.J. Carr under his center, Ashton Craig. Aeneas Williams is the running back. Single back offense. Carr will just try to wedge it out of there, and he'll push forward for a couple of yards up to the three, just trying to...

0: little space there. Second down and 8 for the Irish.
1: Yeah, there is nothing worse as an offensive lineman. I know it's a neutral crowd. Anytime you're coming off there and you have to go quarterback sneak, you don't want to have a bad snap. You don't see Notre Dame. They go underneath center. And as you said, Matt, just wedged it, trying to give themselves a little space to operate down on that end zone.
0: Coming out of that south end zone, it's mostly Notre Dame fans on this side of Lambeau Field. Second down and 8. Irish at their own 3. Out of the gun, Carr takes, hands to Williams, crashing off the right side to about the 5. Badgers pile up there. Mason Posa, Cooper Catalano getting involved. I have a feeling I'll be saying that a lot this year.
1: I was just going to say, get used to saying that. Great job, both of those guys almost beating each other to that tackler. And there's always big plays. This is a monster play in this game because you don't want to give them a little room to breathe. You want to force a tough scenario to give a short field on this big third down.
0: Notre Dame 0 for 3 on third down so far. Third and 6 for the Irish at their own 5-yard line. 2 receivers right, 2 receivers left. Shotgun snap to Carr. Stands 2 yards deep in the end zone. Throwing almost picked off. Oh, Matt Young was close to coming up with it on a dangerous throw from C.J. Carr. Intended, I believe, for Faison, as Notre Dame now 0 for 4 on third down, and will be punting with the line of scrimmage, the Irish 5-yard line.
1: I've said this now a bunch. C.J. Carr, he is only looking left. That's where they've had success. And you're seeing Wisconsin now. Matt Young does a great job not dropping into that zone, reading it, and almost picking that pass off.
0: Jasper Skate, 9 yards deep in the end zone, on the punt. Kick is away. Tyrell Henry camps under it, catches at the 50, and Henry will drive it to about the 48 or 47 of Notre Dame. Maybe about a 4-yard return after a 46-yard punt, and we'll take a timeout here early in the second quarter. 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This is Badger football from Learfield.
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0: 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Little RBU recognition going on, Patrick.
6: Yeah, a little flex for the Badger Athletic Department here as Billy Merrick, Monte Ball, Melvin Gordon, Ron Dane, all introduced on the field as UW Athletic Hall of Famers who are running backs. Melvin Gordon, the latest to be inducted in 2 weeks into the UW Athletics Hall of Fame. But it's been a who's who down on the sidelines down here. Joe Thomas, Alec Ingold, John Clay, Chris Maragos, Brooks Bollinger, Matt Bernstein. It's been pretty fun to see all these old greats on the sidelines. And also, just there's some juice back in this program with the alumni. Brady Ewing was hired as the alumni relations coordinator, and he's done a fantastic job of bridging that gap and making these alums feel like they are a part of this program, and they should, because they're part

0: this foundation.
1: Yeah, great to see those guys here tonight. They have been at a number of practices, a lot of these alums in spring ball and in fall camp. And watching their team right now hang in there against Notre Dame. 13:09 left second quarter, 10-3 the Irish. Badgers have a first and 10 at the Notre Dame 48-yard line. Colton Joseph out of the pistol. He'll hand it off left side. Penalty markers fly inside the 45 and down to the 44-yard line goes Abu Sama. Well, we have penalty markers right about the line of scrimmage. Let's see.
2: I don't think I'm going to like this call.
1: Let's find out.
3: Personal foul. Huh? Illegal hands to the face. Defense. Number 88.
1: I'm going to take that back.
2: I like that call.
3: To the end of the play. Automatic first down.
1: It's Armel Mookum, a defensive tackle. And a big penalty for the Irish. Big opportunity for the Badgers. You were thinking hold, weren't you?
2: Yeah, that's where that flag was thrown. I thought, oh, they're going to get on the backside of a run. They're going to call that. And, yeah, sure enough, he had his hands up in the old face mask. And, yeah, that makes it very tough to block when the defensive. Nice job by the officials to see that. Adding that 15 yards on.
1: First and 10, Wisconsin at the 28 of Notre Dame. Chris Brooks comes out wide to the left. See the wide right of Bruce Sama, the running back behind the quarterback. Colton Joseph takes the snap, play fake, back to throw. Joseph shoots it deep, right side wide open. It's caught! Malachi Coleman, touchdown, Wisconsin! Colton Joseph to Malachi Coleman. Two transfers. Welcome to Wisconsin.
2: Just a great hard sell on the handoff. And Coleman was able to just beat his man down the field. The sell, the nice job on the protection, keeping Joseph with a clean pocket and just waiting for that ball to land. Nice design, nice execution. And we are 1 point away from being a tie ball game.
1: Coleman got behind Jaden Sanders as Gavin Long for the PAT. It is in the air and it is good. Beautiful throw as Malachi Coleman, his third college starts, began at Nebraska, then to Minnesota, now to Wisconsin. And he gets into the end zone for the touchdown. His first as a college player. We'll take a break. 12:36 left in the second quarter. Wisconsin 10, Notre Dame 10. This is Badger football from Learfield.
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1: 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Two plays, 48 yards, 28-yard pitch and catch. Colton Joseph to Malachi Coleman. 12:36 left in the half. The Badgers and the Irish tied at 10.
2: I think I know hockey, you have assist to assist.

0: And I think we should put an assist down for that touchdown to Sean West, because he hits the 70-yard punt, goes out right at the half-yard line. Defense gets the three and out, gets the punt, and another short field set up by special teams. And I think for Wisconsin to find a way to get this done, that has been a formula. We've seen it. And then a just beautiful play-action pass, really well executed. The guys up front were able, it's hard. You have to sell that run to get those safeties to bite so that you can get behind him. Coleman does that for the 28-yard touchdown. And away we go, 10-10 here in the second quarter.
1: Aeneas Williams, Nolan James, the deep men for Notre Dame, as Gavin Lahm set the kick off. Lahm runs up, and the kick is in the air, and Williams will let it hit into the end zone for the touchback, and the Irish will start at the 25-yard line.
0: Boy, special right teams, up, man. Yeah. It's, and I just always remembered when we played, and especially early in a season, long camp, you go through all these drills, but how are you going to execute on special teams? It just, things can be a little bit sloppy, and I think both teams have had a little bit of slop, obviously, and it's almost, I feel like all of the points have been set up through that so far in this game. Now we'll see defensively if they keep getting after C.J. Carr.
1: The 25-yard line of Notre Dame, first and 10. Peter Flanagan motions to the formation. C.J. Carr takes the snap, looking to throw, pass tip, now caught across the 30-yard line, out of the backfield to the 35, off to the 36-yard line. Keeping Catalano, we'll check that Matt Young over there, Catalano as well. As they go to one of their young running backs, Notre Dame. And first down for the Irish.
0: Yeah, pretty nice job there getting out and picking up a block there to pick it. That's a 4 or 5 yard route, but the second, just a nice job by Notre Dame's wideout of continuing to push to pick up that first.
1: There's Kedron Young Jr., and he is a load. Strong 235 pounder, and he gets the rock right now, trying to go straight ahead. He gets slammed down at the 39 yard line. And a gain of about 3 on the play. Second down and 7 for the Irish.
0: It's shocking, a light in the pants. Catalano is able to make a tackle on that, hold it up. It's crazy that that could happen.
1: A little social media play, huh? Empty backfield, 3 receivers left, 2 on the right, 2nd and 7 Irish. The Notre Dame 39-yard line, Carr back to throw, fires right seam, sliding catch made into Wisconsin territory. Micah Gilbert's on the catch, junior receiver, first down Notre Dame. They'll mark at the 43-yard line of Wisconsin.
0: And that's what you can't allow, is just to let Carr get into his rhythm. A really nice route, kind of falling in between the linebacker and the safety. A little seam route, ball a little bit behind him. Nice sliding catch there to pick up a big game.
1: Stick with Young in the backfield. Shifts to the left to C.J. Carr. 3 receivers left, 1 on the right. First and 10, Notre Dame back into Wisconsin territory. Carr surveys the Badgers defense, takes the belt high snap, back to throw, fires to the left, and that's caught inside the 20-yard line, breaking right. Faison breaks a tackle to the 15-yard line and driven out of bounds at the 13 of Wisconsin. And Notre Dame right back in scoring range. Jordan Faison, their top receiver from a year ago, making a big play here, and the Irish with a big threat.
0: Yeah, great anticipation there by Carr. The offensive line for Notre Dame did a nice job. Wisconsin ran some line stunts. They were able to pass it off and give him a clean pocket to make that throw. And then Faison shows his elusiveness, being able to pick up some good yards after the catch.
1: 30 yards on the game for Notre Dame. Ball at the 13 of Wisconsin, first and 10 for the Irish. Carr will hand it to Kedron Young, hits it over right guard, gets a couple to the 11-yard line. Gets covered up there by the linebacker Mason Posa and the safety Matt Young. Second down and 8 for Notre Dame. 9:55 left in the half. The Badgers and the Irish tied at 10.
0: A great job by Mason Posa there. Notre Dame is running a little combo between their right guard and right tackle, and he didn't. The guard actually did a nice job of getting up to him. Posa wouldn't let him make it.
1: Trips to the left, pistol formation. Michael Gilbert motions to the right, comes back the other way, handoff Kedron Young off the right side, bangs inside the 10-yard line. Mason Posa crashing into the Notre Dame running back at the 8-yard line. Gain of 3, and it's now 3rd and 5 for Notre Dame. The Irish 0 for 4 tonight so far on third down.
0: And that shows just the versatility of Mesa Posey. He's going to be physical.

0: A pass intended, I believe, for Gilbert. And it's fourth down. On comes the field goal team for Notre Dame. Spencer Porath will try this from 26 yards away at the right hash. 8:57 left in the half, tied at 10. Everybody's ready. Here's the snap. Placement made. The kick is away, and it is good. And Notre Dame regains the lead. So a field goal drive here for the Irish. Good one going on here through nearly a quarter and a half at Lambeau Field. And they play 67-yard drive to 3:43. Menards is a proud partner of Wisconsin Athletics and reminds everyone to save big money on all your home improvement needs at Menards. 8:53 left in the first half. Notre Dame 13, Wisconsin 10. This is Badger football from Learfield.
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0: Field goal gives Notre Dame a 13-10 lead. 8:53 left in the first half before Notre Dame kicks off. Let's pause 10 seconds for station identification. 10 for an ID. 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
0: C.J. Carr, 8 of 14 through the air, 99 yards and a touchdown. Colton Joseph, 3 out of 7, 44 yards and a touchdown. Both teams finding a tough sledding on the ground. 30 rushing yards for Wisconsin, just 23 here for the Irish.
5: No doubt about it. And I thought when everybody was kind of talking throughout the last couple of weeks in anticipation of this game, how this was going to shake itself out. And Wisconsin's run defense has been, a lot better than I think people thought last year, and they feel even better this year with the depth and obviously another year with these linebackers that we keep calling their name. Mason Posa was phenomenal on that drive, forcing that field goal. So defense, it's going to be tough sledding. You wonder how can you hold up, and that's where keeping rotating guys, especially with this first game.
0: Marion Dupree, Eugene Hilton are deep. Kick is in the air, and they'll let it hit into the end zone for the touchback. First and 10, Wisconsin. At its own 25-yard line.
5: And kind of going back to the last time Wisconsin had the football, and they got the short field from the great punt, the play-action game. And one of the things that you, as a defense, when you have a quarterback that you have to account for in the run game, you have to get creative. You have to do some things that maybe aren't as sound technically as you want. You have to bring them down. And that allows you to have some of these big play opportunities over the top. Wisconsin saw something and was able to make a play the last time they had the ball.
0: Shamar Rigby comes out wide to the right. Tyrell Henry in the slot. And of the pistol, Joseph will hand off to Sama, trying to break it outside to the right, across the 25, across the 30-yard line. Has good speed, and he needed it to get to the edge. Escorted out of bounds by the nickel, Christian Gray, as Abu Sama bounces it outside for 6 yards to the 31 of Wisconsin.
5: Yeah, and you saw they ran a little some fake action with Hilton there in motion and faked the boot out to the left, and that got just enough over to their defense, had to rotate over to the left, and Sama with that speed

0: was able to kind of stay, and then showed his speed, bouncing it, and able to pick up 6 yards.
1: Receivers left, rebunch to the right. Quick count is Joseph. The pass and a diving catch is made by Eugene Hilton at the 39-yard line. He had to lay out to make that catch. Bounces down at the 39 of Wisconsin and a first down for the Badgers.
0: Yeah, nice job by our left tackle, Wilkinson. Just getting out there. He wanted to show some run. Inside move, he was able to lock his guy down, gave him that window. And then Hilton does a great job of outreaching and stretching and pulling that ball in for a first down.
1: Brooks slot right, Malachi Coleman wide to the right. And a pistol set for Wisconsin, the Badgers 39-yard line. 7:40 left in the half. Notre Dame leads 13-10. Snap to Joseph. Play fake, rolls right, throws right, wide open. Brooks had it jarred loose. He was open till he wasn't. That's a heck of a close by the corner over there, DJ McKinney, who jars it loose, incomplete. Second and 10 for the Badgers at their 39.
0: A nice job again by the O-line of setting that up. And man, I thought, up there, you had him. And that's when you start playing high-end talent. Those windows close quickly. That time should have been a catch. Really good throw by Joseph. Put it right in his hands. Notre Dame was able to close that down, make the hit, and jar that ball out of there.
1: Two receivers left, two receivers right on second and 10. Here's the handoff. Sama up the middle, blasting across the 40-yard line and up to about the 44. Gets it up there with some authority. Gain of 5, third and 5 for the Badgers.
0: Yeah, you're seeing a little bit of space. You're seeing a nice job there. Our right guard, Sal Blackman, gets up on that next level, and you want to make sure you take care of the line of scrimmage, get that running back at least to the second level. And when you're in a second and 10 situation, you don't want to just automatically throw it, pick up a quick five, making this third down a little bit more manageable.
1: Badgers 1 out of 4 on third down. Darion Dupree now in at running back. Three receivers come out to the right. Ball at the Badgers 44. Joseph looking to throw. Fires to the right. That's caught. Hilton 50 at the 40. Cutting right. Brought down at the 36-yard line of Notre Dame. Eugene Hilton gets free. And a first down for the Badgers. And Don Shuler on the stop for Notre Dame.
0: That nice job passing off the stunt. And that was just... Eugene Hilton beat his man. He needed to cross his face to give that slant route enough so that Colton Joseph could make that throw. He beat his guy. That was nothing special about that. That's a simple play call that Eugene Hilton made look really good and picked up a critical first down.
1: 6:15 left in a half, 13-10 Notre Dame. Badgers are on the move at the Irish 36-yard line. Sama in there at running back. Two receivers left, one on the right. Here's Joseph keeping it and getting hot. In the backfield. Read it, kept it, and just got hammered down behind the line of scrimmage.
0: Bowen made that play, and that was one. Listen, you're going to keep the ball. Sometimes you're going to make a good read. Sometimes you're not. And I think if Colton Joseph had to do that again, he'd say, yeah, why don't you take that one? Because Bowen came flying in, and that was another punishing hit for a loss of 3.
1: Captain in this team, Drake Bowen, senior. Second down and 13, Wisconsin at the Notre Dame 39-yard line. Receivers right, one on the left. Shotgun snap, Colton Joseph, four-man rush, dumps it over the middle. That's caught inside the 40-yard line. Brought down by Bowen. That was Jacob Harris, the tight end, transfer out of Bowling Green. It's back to the original line of scrimmage, which is the 36 of Notre Dame. Badgers go tempo, third down and 10. Three receivers left, one on the right. Snap to Joseph, four-man rush. Colton throws right side, and that is almost picked off. Oh, blanket coverage over there by Leonard Moore. What? That was intended for Shamar Rigby, and Leonard Moore just about snatched that pass right out of the air, one-handed, unable to come up with it. Fourth and 10, Wisconsin now at the Notre Dame 36-yard line.
0: That is textbook great coverage and almost a great play. One-handed, stays right with it, reads the route, jumps it, has the one hand, is able to knock it down here, giving Wisconsin a shot here on fourth and 10.
1: The offense on the field, play clock is at 5. Center Judge now clears the way, play clock at 2. At 1, they'll take the penalty here. One of those, or a timeout actually is what they'll take. I thought maybe they would just take a delay and then try to pin Notre Dame deep again, but you see what Luke Fickell has in mind as he burns another timeout with 5:03 left in the first half. It's 13 to

0: 10. Notre Dame leading Wisconsin.
1: And you wonder, obviously our kicker has a big leg, but pretty significant wind coming, would be going against them. I'm not great at reading. Well, I can read, but I'm not great at reading wind. Feels like that wind will be in his face here if they do try to do that.
0: Patrick, what does it feel like down there?
2: It doesn't feel like any breeze down here, to be honest. Right. And if you look at the pylons on the top of the goalpost that Wisconsin will be kicking to, they're not moving either. So I'm not sure wind's going to be a real big factor if that's the case.
1: The old flag up at the top up there is whipping around pretty good. But, yeah, you're right. On the field goal post, you're not seeing anything. That new addition is blocking that wind a little bit on that south end, too. So that's what I told you. I'm not a great wind reader.
0: This would be a 54-yard field goal try. So instead, Sean West, the punter, comes out. Remember, the last punt went inside the Notre Dame one. But remember, Sean West is capable of some trickery as well. So here we go. Line of scrimmage, the Notre Dame 36. Snap to West, steps up, and pops it up. Left side, inside the 10, inside the 5. Oh, they had a gunner down there and could not come up with it as the ball trickles into the end zone. That was Tyrell Henry down there in position, but just could not kill it. And a break for Notre Dame as we'll have a timeout here at Lambeau. 4 minutes, 55 seconds left in the first half. Notre Dame 13, Wisconsin 10. Back in 1 minute, this is Badger football from Learfield.
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0: Four minutes, 55 seconds left in the first half. 13-10, Notre Dame leads Wisconsin. The Irish will take over at its 20-yard line. Badgers defensive line looking for some depth. They think they have it this year. More on that, we check in with Patrick.
2: If there was one position on the field that this coaching staff thought they could maybe have an advantage and that they'd have to have an advantage if they're going to win, it was going to be that defensive line. And part of the reason is because of the depth that they have built there. So far in this game, and we're just about, not even two quarters in, Wisconsin has rotated 11 guys through the defensive line. Six on the inside, Russell, Perkins, Poyser, Vills, Johnson, Uponu, and five on the outside, Boone, Garner, Cheeks, Clayton, Fearby. So far, that's resulted in Notre Dame having just 23 yards rushing, a 1.8 yards per carry average, and that Sebastian Cheeks. So if Wisconsin could pull out this win, that's a strength that they think they need to have to wear Notre Dame down as this game moves on. So far, so good, but they're going to need a lot more of them.
0: Total yards, Notre Dame 122, Wisconsin 113. Defensive struggle. Mason Posa, seven tackles, leading the way in that department for the Badgers.
1: And a lot of times plays in games will get kind of overlooked or under, and that was the case there where West did another great job. You know, he hits the bomb punt before the 70-yarder and it goes out at the one. Really gave Henry an opportunity there to make a play, knock that into the 4 or 5 yard line, and instead Notre Dame gets it at the 20.
0: With the Nigel Cooper in there, transferred from Appalachian State in the defensive line. Now for Wisconsin on first and 10. Toss to the right across the 20 yard line and up to about the 23. Toss play to the right. Cooper Catalano gets there. I believe that was Nolan James, the ball carrier. Second down and 7. Notre Dame at its own 23-yard line.
1: That did a little pin and pull there. Their bright tackle blocks down. They pull the guard, pull the center, and Wisconsin did a good job getting a little penetration, making a bounce.
0: Two receivers left, one on the right. James remains the running back, sophomore.

0: Carr gets the snap, drops the throw, looking, fires, flag down, pass caught, and hammered down at the 40-yard line. We do have a penalty marker on the play.
1: Gonna like this call, Matt. I feel very confident this time.
0: Mark is 0 for 1. Keep that in mind, folks.
1: Yeah.
0: Let's draw even.
2: Holding. Offense, number 54. 10-yard penalty. Second down.
0: It's Anthony Knapp, the left guard, the guilty party.
1: So this is a case, Matt, where the left guard, he's got his guy actually locked. He does the pull. You yank the guy down, and a lot of times that's to keep the arms down. And it is a hold. Notre Dame fans not liking it, but you can't yank. He yanks the guy down to the ground, and you end up seeing it. They throw the flag. I wouldn't love it if it was called on the other way, but I love it with this case.
0: I was going to say, I never knew you to agree with a holding call, but in this case, it's on
1: the other
0: guys.
1: Yeah, I'm going to take it this time.
0: Yeah, there you go. Ivan Graham, by the way, caught that pass, but it's wiped out. First throw from Ohio State. Ball up to 13 to the Irish. Hand off to James, trying to bounce it to his left. Fumbles the football. A pass just outside the 15. The question is, was the play dead? Which it might have been. And it was. They'll mark at the 14 of Notre Dame. And it's third down and 16. And he was clearly down.
1: Yeah.
0: Nolan James was clearly down before the ball popped out. Third and 16 for the Irish at their own 14-yard line. Two receivers right, one eye on the left. 3:19 and counting left in the half. Notre Dame leads 13-10. Carr gets the chest-high snap. A floater screen to the right, caught by James. 15, 20-yard line, and he gets pasted there. Just across the 20 to the 21. Man, the Badgers making these Irish players feel it. Bryce West getting in there, the nickel for Wisconsin, and Notre Dame punting well into its own territory at the 21-yard line.
1: I'll tell you a little bit of what we've seen from West so far. Nice job on coverage, and he is not afraid to lay the wood. He has brought it a couple of times. That one brought everything. A little screen pass. Wisconsin sniffed it out. Getting the ball back here.
0: Jasper Scape will punt. Line of scrimmage for Notre Dame 21. Tyrell Henry deep at the Wisconsin 34. Off the Scape, and the kick is away. Hands up there. Fair catch single. Penalty marker down. And the fair catch secured by Tyrell Henry at the 38-yard line of Wisconsin. We have a penalty coming up against the Badgers here, I believe. There's a 41-yard punt. I have a hold here.
2: During the kick. Holding, return team, number 2. 10-yard penalty, first down.
0: 2 minutes, 22 seconds left in the first half. Notre Dame 13, Wisconsin 10. Notre Dame will receive the second half kick. Let's see what the Badgers can do here at the end of the first half. Back on offense at their 28-yard line now.
1: Yeah, I always say that the first play in a two-minute situation is always critical to kind of get that momentum going, to see what kind of see what Wisconsin is thinking here. I would think you're going to see a little run here to try to gauge where they're at.
0: Shotgun formation, knee-high snap, Joseph, quick throw over the middle, caught across the 30-yard line. That was Grant Stepp taking the turf at the 34 on a gain of 6. Badgers have one timeout. The two-minute timeout is approaching. Game clock at 2:07, and they'll get it down to that two-minute timeout. And we will keep it here. Two-minute timeouts at Lambeau Field. Good one going on. 13-10 Notre Dame leading Wisconsin. The Notre Dame touchdown came after a muffed kickoff. The Irish only had to travel 13 yards. To get a C.J. Carr pass to James Flanagan is tied in. The Badgers touchdown, a 28-yard connection. Colton Joseph to Malachi Coleman.
1: And I said that first play, you want to get 4 or 5 yards. And you get that first down, you start getting defenses on their heels a little bit. You can control the tempo, not allowing guys to sub. You get your personnel package out there, and you kind of dictate what you're doing. So, you know, a good start here. You give yourself a very manageable second and 4. And what I think one of the things, there's a myriad of things that Wisconsin hasn't done well the last couple of seasons. And I think one of them is the end of half.
0: Yeah.
1: And really that, you know, like Belichick or so, that eight, that middle.

0: 8, where you end of the first half and then that first drive really could kind of dictate the momentum of a football game. Wisconsin has not been great at that. This would be a great way to kind of reset that. If you go down here and get points, either a touchdown or a field goal, reset kind of how you're looking at things.
1: Yeah, on the flip side, that's been a big stat for Notre Dame at middle 8. Remember, after they lost those two early games, they got on the roll, got on quite a roll. As a matter of fact, they really didn't have a close game down the stretch. So they're in a close one here, at least through the first 28 minutes. We'll see what kind of finish the Badgers have for the first half of play.
0: So far, been really impressed. You know, Wisconsin decided to part ways with A.J. Blazek last year and brought in Coach Mateos to, you know, bring a little something different to this group. And Notre Dame is running stunts. They're doing different things. And I'm always leery of even saying this, but so far, from a protection standpoint, they've done a pretty good job. Running the football, it's not been probably as clean as you'd like to see it in this first half, but a lot of that, those cats get scholarship. Used to be those cats get scholarship, too. Those cats are getting paid now, too. And so you're playing against high-level college. You want to just keep chipping away and pounding on them and kind of imposing your will. And I think for the first time out with this group, I think the offensive line has held up very well.
1: Notre Dame last year gave up just 100 yards per game on the ground, 11th in the country. One of their safeties, though, one of their back-end players, and a good one, Breontae Johnson, is headed to the Notre Dame locker room. So Luke Talich, been around the program a bit. Senior, he's in there at the safety spot alongside of Don Shuler. The Badgers will have a second down and 4 at their 34-yard line. 2 minutes left in the half, Notre Dame 13, Wisconsin 10. Chris Brooks will come out to the left. Gene Hilton to the right. Tyrell Henry slot to the right. As we are set to resume play. Usama, the running back, shifting into the pistol formation. Jacob Harris, the tight end, flips to the left side. Brooks motions to the formation. Joseph takes, hands off Sama over the left side. He'll get the first down. Up to the 40-yard line. Gain of 6. Better than that. First down for Wisconsin. That'll stop the clock. They'll move the sticks. 1:54 left in half. Now it's running.
0: Oh, great combination block between Coverley and Kowecki. AR is rolled that nose guard back, and that allowed to pick up that first down. Keeping the clock rolling now. Now you can really manage the rest of this half.
1: Rips to the right. Badgers setting late. So Colton Joseph being held up. Now ready to go. 1:30 left in the half. First and 10 for the Badgers at their 40-yard line. Joseph, you see the screen right side across the 40-yard line. And up to about the 44 is Malachi Coleman. Tyrell Henry, beg your pardon. Made the catch. And the clock will stop with a minute 20. Not hear the official's explanation there. Not sure what that is.
0: I think Notre Dame took a timeout.
1: Okay, thank you. Notre Dame takes a timeout. We'll keep it here.
0: Yeah, I mean, obviously Notre Dame is, you know, thinking Wisconsin's wanting to milk this clock down. They want to put pressure on Wisconsin to make decisions. And, you know, there is just a little quick bubble screen. Wisconsin wants to just keep churning so that they can control how the end of this half works. And, you know, picking up a first down and being very particular about what you're doing. And Notre Dame is trying to kind of erase that part of it. But really like what we're seeing here as far as what this offense and how they're approaching this two-minute drive so far.
1: Joseph, 8 out of 14, 85 yards and a touchdown. Second down and 6 for the Badgers at their own 44-yard line. 1:21 left in the first half. Three receivers left. Tight end out to the right. Pistol set. Darion Dupree, the running back. Joseph the throw. Four-man rush. Inside screen. Caught 45-50. 45-yard line near the 40 of Notre Dame. Beautiful call against pressure. Tyrell Henry down to the 41 of the Irish. 1:14 left in the half. Back on the ball. Two receivers left. Two receivers right. Dupree, the running back. Shotgun snap, Joseph, four-man rush, left side toss, incomplete. Had Coleman open, the pass wide at the 31-yard line of the far side. Second and 10 for the Badgers at the Notre Dame 41 with 1:03 left in the first half.
0: Yeah, the protection was

0: held up right until the end, and he actually, Joseph got a little bit of a sandwich job there from both the right, off of the right side and the left side. And I think that it kind of obstructed his ability to step into that throw. That's why it sailed, and that's why we're sitting here second and 10.
1: There's Brooks, comes out to the left. The three receivers, including Darion Dupree, to the right. Second and 10 at the Notre Dame 41-yard line, and now the Badgers using a timeout. Great clock winding down. That's the final timeout for Wisconsin with 1:03 left in the first half. 13-10, Notre Dame.
0: Yeah, just a little. It almost felt like they didn't all were not on the same page. There was some miscommunication as far as where guys were lining up, and you hate to use a timeout in that situation. You want to have one left so you can do some things here, moving down with 1:03 left. But the last thing you want to do is not have things communicated and not have it lined up where there's some miscommunication on a route or some kind of a concept. Don't do that, even though you hate using that timeout there.
1: So they're out. Notre Dame, for the record, still has two available. Second and 10, Wisconsin, at the Notre Dame 41-yard line. 63 seconds left till halftime, 13-10, Notre Dame. Eugene Hilton, Chris Henry will come out to the left. Now Henry motions to the right, three receivers outside of the formation. Dupree, the running back. Snap to Joseph, four-man rush. Now Joseph will run, and he gets caught from behind at the 42-yard line. Good work by Bryce Young, the defensive end. Clock is running, or is it? Now it stops with 58 seconds. Notre Dame is using its second timeout. 58 seconds left in a half. Badgers will have a third down and 11. Good work by Bryce Young,
0: yeah,
1: getting away from P.J. Wilkins, the left tackle there, to make the play.
0: Yeah, that was a designed quarterback draw. And as an offensive tackle, you're inviting. He wanted Young to really come screaming up the field like it was a pass, and you know he did a great job of reading that and then retracing his steps, coming back across Wilkins' face, and then making the tackle. So that was showing off a little bit of that knowledge and that talent that he has, because Wilkins did not overset him, which is typically you want to invite him to come up the field. He didn't take the bait.
1: Third and 11, Wisconsin at the Notre Dame 42-yard line. Badgers 2 out of 6 on third down. Two receivers left. Chris Brooks comes out to the right. Darion Dupree, the running back, to the left of Colton Joseph. Brooks motions right to left. Joseph, receiver screen through the hands of Tyrell Henry. He was looking to run before he secured it. And now it's fourth down and 11 with 55 seconds left in the first half. Be close to a 60-yarder if they try to field goal here. Maybe you pin him deep. Notre Dame has one timeout available. And Sean West, the punter, is out there now. 55 seconds left in the half. 13-10, Wisconsin. Faison deep to the Irish. Penalty marker flies. A little delay of game here against Wisconsin, which is not the worst thing in the world. Now, Notre Dame could decline this. We'll see.
2: Delay of game. Offense. 5-yard penalty. Fourth down.
1: Yep, they'll take it. So this gives West a little more room to work. They'll place at the 47 of Notre Dame. West has been terrific here in this first half. Been called upon to punt. Faison standing at the 9-yard line of Notre Dame. Line of scrimmage, the Irish 47. Snap to West, steps up, kick in the air. Faison will play it. Right side across the 10, 15-yard line, the 20. Faison, 25-yard line. Penalty marker flies. And we have 46 seconds left in the first half. And a little chirping going on. And some of the Irish and Badger players. In the meantime, we'll sort out the penalty.
2: During the return, personal foul, illegal blindside block, return team,

0: Number 95. Penalty is half the distance of the goal. First down.
1: Yeah, I mentioned an error earlier in this half, and Notre Dame was really good at not committing penalties last year. Actually, they were kind of okay, so-so, about 52 yards a game. That was about middle of the pack in the FBS. The Badgers were like 30 yards per game, among the best. And this infraction has the Irish back at the 11-yard line, Notre Dame territory. 46 seconds left in the half, 13-10. Notre Dame.
2: Yeah, I think it's a really big penalty because you go from the 25-yard line, you lose 10 or 15 yards on that blindside hit, and now you wonder how aggressive Notre Dame is going to try to be starting at the 10 rather than at the 25.
1: It turns out they will place it at the 12 of Notre Dame. Irish with one timeout. Two receivers left, one on the right. Carr wants to throw. Looking. Ball gets knocked loose by Cheeks. It's loose inside the 10. And now they'll roll it incomplete as Sebastian Cheeks, for the second time this half, wreaking havoc on the Notre Dame quarterback.
2: Cheeks just did a fantastic job. They ended up bringing two guys out. He beats the right tackle around the corner and then goes to the arm of Carr. And I would bet after that, I don't know how much more aggressiveness they're going to have. Cheeks, great job beating two blockers there from Notre Dame.
1: 39 seconds left in the half. Second and 10, Notre Dame. It's on 39-yard line. Now they'll run it. And he is Williams, and he gets belted at the 14-yard line.
2: He's had enough. They're heading to the locker room.
1: Ooh. Mason Posa, Michael Garner getting there. Garner at better than 300 pounds. Working the edge as Notre Dame will take this, as Kyle said, to the locker room. 18 seconds and counting left in the half. Notre Dame does have a timeout available with Marcus Freeman, and Notre Dame heading into the locker room as the Badgers will hold up. Being John Richter, the GOAT of operations directors, telling his guys, wait.
2: 120 pounds is just holding up the whole fort there, not letting the squad go.
1: Sneaky strong JR as Notre Dame makes its way into the tunnel. The Badgers will await, and now they'll make their way into their locker room. Good first half of football here at Lambeau Field in Green Bay. Fourth-ranked Fighting Irish in a battle with the unranked Wisconsin Badgers. We're in Green Bay, Wisconsin. On the go and want to stay connected to live college sports anywhere in the country? 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Halftime at Lambeau. Notre Dame 13, Wisconsin 10. 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
2: And welcome into the American Family Insurance Halftime Report. I'm Mike Heller. The Badgers and Notre Dame tied up in a good one. Not tied literally. It's 10 for Wisconsin. Notre Dame leading 13-10 at the break. Let's go through some of the first half highlights in this one, because Wisconsin has been very good in the first half. This is an encouraging first 30 minutes of football, and it began with the defense, of course, a sack and a fumble on Notre Dame's first possession. Notre Dame recovered, but then that punt was blocked, and it set Wisconsin up at the Notre Dame 37. They turned that in to a first down pickup on a throw to Brooks, and then a 27-yard field goal, and the Badgers led 3-0. It stayed that way until Harry Bortolotti fumbled a kick return after Notre Dame had tied up the game 3-3 on a field goal. That fumble recovery was reviewed. It's debatable, but it was given to Notre Dame. I think the call on the field was just going to stand either way. And that gave Notre Dame ideal field position at Wisconsin's 13. Mistakes that you can't have when you are a big-time underdog. And Notre Dame turned that into a touchdown pass to Flanagan. And it was 10-3 Notre Dame. Then I think one of the biggest plays of the first half doesn't happen this way very often. But a 70-yard punt by Sean West was downed inside the one-yard line. And three plays later, Notre Dame punted after picking up just 5 yards. Two plays after that, a pass to Malachi Coleman on a great stutter and go. And the defensive back bit. Wisconsin had set that play up. Coleman makes a great fake on the stutter and go. He's wide open. And then a good throw by Colton Joseph, because he doesn't overthrow him. He just had to put it out there for him. Coleman made the catch. And Wisconsin tied it up on the two-play 48-yard drive. It was 10-10. Notre Dame had to settle for a field goal after a third and five at the Badgers' 8-yard line. What fell incomplete led to a 26-yard field goal. 13-10, Notre Dame has the lead at the half. We'll check out stats here in a little bit. But I think a lot of people are going to be very encouraged by what Wisconsin did in the first half of this one. Can they bring it back out of the locker room as Notre Dame will start with the football in the second half? We'll go through some of the stats in a minute. Our American Family Insurance Halftime Report continues, checking out scores from across the country. This is Badger Football from Learfield.
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3: Back with you at Lambeau Field at the half. It is Notre Dame 13 and Wisconsin 10. This scoreboard update is presented by Ho-Chunk Gaming Madison and Ho-Chunk Gaming Wisconsin Dells, proud casino partners of UW Athletics. Suffice to say that the opening full weekend of college football has been devoid of upsets, minus one, which was reversed. The only top 25 team that lost but then won is Michigan. They survived a late-moment scare, of which they're walking off the field as a loser before the final play was reviewed and 1 second was put back on the clock. Then Michigan threw a Hail Mary touchdown pass, and the 16th-ranked Wolverines beat Western Michigan 13-12. It's debatable, but that is the only game in the top 25 that a ranked team did not win. There is a game going on right now with top 25 teams involved, and that is Louisville and Ole Miss. Ole Miss is 9th ranked, Louisville 24th ranked, and 9th ranked Ole Miss leads 10-6. That is at the half. And obviously Notre Dame is ranked 4th in the country. They lead here 13-10. Earlier tonight, 17th ranked Washington beat Washington State 24-10. Otherwise, all of the teams ranked in the top 25 were victorious this weekend, most of them fairly handily. Our halftime report continues. American Family Insurance halftime report continues in a moment. 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This is Badger football from Learfield.
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1: Back with you at Lambeau Field at the half. I'm Mike Heller, joined by Billy Schmidt as we continue on the American Family Insurance Halftime Report. Billy, all things said, that is about as good as you were going to hope for in this first half. So many good things. One significantly bad play that led to 7 points for Notre Dame.
2: Yeah, gift wrapped 7 points. In all reality, not only the muff punt or the muff kickoff, but also the, you know, I wouldn't go full Steiner like WWE slam by Mason Posa. Looked like he tried to pull off. I wouldn't have called it. I may have some Cardinal and white glasses on. However, Mike, this is an as advertised Notre Dame team. And what I think is the most promising and encouraging is physically, Wisconsin has been up for the challenge all night long. 30 more minutes to do, but this is a ball game right here.
1: In that regard, one of the question marks was going to be about this offensive line for Wisconsin, their health and their ability to hold up. All things said, first half, pretty good.
2: And the left side of the offensive line, a lot made, rightfully so, about the health of the right side in the pregame and this week leading up with Mandel unavailable. Haywood, would he be able to go? B.J. Wilkins has been phenomenal on the left side. And Colin Cubberly got a ton of action last year, 7 starts. On that tunnel screen that ultimately sets up the move, he's out there on a perfect track and physically willing to control the line of scrimmage. You just didn't see that enough a year ago. And this is a stout Notre Dame front, and the guys up front have been moving. Abu Sama looks like he's got a lot of running room, because he does. They're moving some gaps and definitely pulling around. Well-timed delivery of the blocks as well.
1: Keeping in mind that Sean West led Wisconsin in passing in one of the games a year ago, what do you think of Colton Joseph in the first half? 100 yards throwing, and then add in now sack yards take away, but Joseph has run the ball pretty well, too.
2: He's run the ball really well. He's run the ball a lot, Mike. And I don't know, maybe it's just Tausch and I listening and hearing it. Some of the shots are big. We're going to see how that works for 12 games. However, the arm talent is there. The velocity is there. And the timing and rhythm is something that you never were able to get accustomed to a year ago. That's already been a marked improvement. He appears to be in full control of the offense, and Jeff Grimes has been able to bust out a lot of different things already.
1: Sebastian Cheeks has made a couple of significant plays. He had a strip sack early. The second one, I don't know if I think they ruled it an incomplete pass, but he did knock the ball away from CJ. And then Mason Posa has been fantastic.
2: Posa's been phenomenal. You expect that sideline to sideline for him and Catalano. But Cheeks, I'm glad you mentioned it, Mike, because he was in the first transfer cycle and waiting to be able to get some returns from that early recruiting class. I know Luke Figgle has talked about it a lot of times with you post-game. The best teams are always going to be player-led. Cheeks has been here for a while, and him being able to have some production to go along with what they're hearing vocally, that's huge for the young man. But he's explosive, and you were able to see it right there. Get around some left tackles from Notre Dame, you're going to be able to get around anybody in the Big Ten.
1: Going to be fun into the second half. Notre Dame will start with the football. Thank you, Billy. This is the American Family Insurance Halftime Report. 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Matt and Mark return with a look at the first half stats in a moment. This is Badger Football from Learfield.
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3: Team 10, Notre Dame leads Wisconsin at the half. Checking out some of the first half stats. Defensive struggle, 143 total yards for the Badgers, 135 for the Irish. Colton Joseph, 9 of 17 through the air, 100 yards and a touchdown. C.J. Carr, 9 of 16, 106 and a touchdown. Aeneas Williams, 7 carries, 18 yards, leading the way for Notre Dame. Abu Sama, 8 attempts for 32 yards. Third down conversions, tough for both teams. Wisconsin 2 out of 7. Notre Dame is 0 for 6. Both teams have been hit with 4 penalties. 44 yards for Notre Dame, 25 for Wisconsin. Let's get a check downstairs. Patrick, what do you have?

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1: And I know there was a lot of talk coming in about how dominant Notre Dame was and everything else. And when you watch this game, you're going to look and you don't really – I'm not saying there's a ton of different – from a talent standpoint, Wisconsin is right there. And this defense, which I was excited to watch and see how they perform, they've been able to put pressure on Carr. They're rallying to the football, and you're seeing that secondary collapse down on coverage. There's a lot to like about what we saw in the first half from the Wisconsin Badgers.
0: Gavin Lahm will kick off from our left to our right. The south end zone at Lambeau Field. Kick is in the air. Aeneas Williams will catch at the one. Up the right hash marks, 5, 10, cutting right, 15-yard line across the 20, 25-yard line, spins his way up to the 30. And a good return from Aeneas Williams, and that's how the second half begins in Green Bay.
1: And a couple of opportunities there to get him down, inside the 20. And you miss a tackle, and you let Williams kind of just get rolling here a little bit and giving themselves good field position to get started here. The special teams really talked a lot about that coming into this game, and it has really played itself out when you're looking at how all of these 23 points have been scored. Special teams has played a huge factor in all 23 points.
0: Aeneas Williams will be the running back for Notre Dame. Two receivers left, one on the right. Williams lines up to the left to C.J. Carr in the shotgun. Snap to Carr, hands to Williams off the right side. Hits it up across the 30-yard line. Will drive the stack up to about the 34 on a gain of 4 on the first play from scrimmage in quarter number 3.
1: Yeah, and you heard Patrick earlier talk about mentioning how many different defensive linemen, people that are really trying to keep everybody fresh. And Notre Dame,

0: I think, was thinking we're going to try to wear this group down. That's going to be something to continue to watch as this game goes.
1: Just a spoon, Hammond, Russell on that last tackle. Second down. Six for the Irish, empty backfield. No, it's not. As in the slot was Williams. Now here comes back into the backfield. Three receivers left, one on the right. At the Notre Dame 34-yard line, shotgun snap, Carr looks, throws over the middle, and that's caught. And brought down right away at the 39-yard line by Cooper Catalano. Pass caught by Cooper Flanagan, the tight end, senior tight end, third and one for Notre Dame. So he's yet to convert on third down. That needs to cover just 1 yard here. They'll run for it. Williams off the right side and able to lean ahead to get the first down. Got hit right at the point of attack, but was able to fight his way across the 40 to the 41-yard line of the first down for the Irish.
0: It looked like Boone and Perkins there right at that point of attack. Just barely able to get it. You see both guys hammering there, but Notre Dame picked up the first.
1: Up-tempo offense for the 41-yard line of Notre Dame. First and 10, slot left, slot right. Snap to Carr, back to throw. Badgers bring in five. Carr drops over the middle to Williams at the 45-yard line, cutting left across midfield and into Wisconsin territory at about the 48-yard line of the Badgers, wrapped up by the safety Matt Young. Another first down for Notre Dame.
0: Yeah, good protection. They decided to bring posts on a blitz. They were able to pick him up and just take the check down, and then you have to get him down. He was able to elude one guy and pick up a first down.
1: At the 48-yard line, Wisconsin territory. Nolan James now in it, running back for the Irish. Early on third quarter, 13-10 Notre Dame. Carr gets the snap, quick shot to the left. That's caught inside the 45 of Wisconsin. Wrestled down at the 42-yard line. Driven back there. That was Micah Gilbert. Posa over there to meet him, among others. A gain of six. Notre Dame very efficient on this possession. Second down and four at the Badgers 42.
0: Yeah, what I love there, obviously Post, we've called his name a bunch, which I think we always anticipated we were going to. But right there, you love seeing, I think there were six or seven red helmets, red pants, red jerseys rallying to that football.
1: Junior Poyser, Nolan Gills in the interior of the Wisconsin defensive line now. The 42 of Wisconsin, second down and four out of the pistol. Carr gets it, hands to James off the left of the seam, inside the 40, inside the 35. And he was wrapped up by Justice Boone, inside the 35 to the 34-yard line. First down, Notre Dame.
0: Nice job by the left side of Notre Dame's offensive line of getting really good push. And that allows you to kind of cut back. Catalano is sitting there, but he had not a clean read because they were getting a little bit of push off that back. And it was a nice pickup there for Notre Dame.
1: Faison comes out wide to the right. Receiver out to the left as well for the 34 of Wisconsin. First and 10, Notre Dame on the move. First possession, third quarter. Carr back to throw. Four-man rush. Carr looking. Drops it off left side. James to catch. Inside the 30. Coming left. 25-20. James 15 to the 10. Nolan James all the way down near the 5-yard line. Matt Young there to slow him down. First and goal, Notre Dame at the 6.
0: That good protection, and Carr does a nice job of just keeping his feet, doesn't panic, takes the check down, and end up just kind of a comedy of errors there from a tackling standpoint. You miss one tackle, and when you do that, then you end up wiping out the legs of other guys and three or four defenders from Wisconsin on the ground. Way too much yards after catch there.
1: Gain of 28 yards. Badgers trying to get organized here as the handoff goes to Williams, who gets, or flag is down. Williams gets drilled. Nolan Bills did not get off the field in time. He was trying to get to the boundary over that late sub and did not when the ball was snapped.
2: Illegal substitution, defense. Penalty is half the distance from the goal. First down.
1: So first and goal at the 3, the fifth penalty assessed to Wisconsin here tonight. 10:46 left third quarter, 13-10, Notre Dame leading Wisconsin.
0: And that's always tricky. You sub, and then you want to kind of slow things down, and unfortunately, Bill's unable to get off the field on time.
1: And C.J. Carr goes under center. Lewis Williams, the running back. Carr takes play fake, looking, pressure. He'll throw it up and away, incomplete. Badgers getting heat on the Notre Dame quarterback. Second and goal from the 3.
0: That tried to do a hard play action fake, but get pressure, force that ball to come out of his hand. You're really waiting to see someone, linebackers, suck up and run behind him.

0: Yeah, he ran into a wall there right off of the left guard, but he kept his feet, he kept his eyes up, and there wasn't enough pursuit from the backside, so he just kept bouncing until he found just a little bit of seam, ran up right on 54's back, kept his feet moving, and was able to get into the end zone.
1: It was Anthony Knapp. He's running up the back of the left guard. Spencer Porath on to attempt the extra point, and it is good. So Notre Dame with a very impressive 9-play, 70-yard drive to open the second half, but it's a two-score game here for the first time tonight. At U.S. Bank, we team together to support our customers and our community. 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From the Rail Transport broadcast booth, 10:23 left third quarter. Notre Dame 20, Wisconsin 10. 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
1: Elias Williams with a 3-yard touchdown run. 10:23 left in the third quarter. It's Notre Dame 20, Wisconsin 10.
0: Yeah, unfortunately there we saw some things that we didn't see in the first half, and that was, you know, easy checkdowns, and instead of collapsing and getting to the football, just a couple of missed tackles, big plays that we've given up, and that allowed Notre Dame to go down and have a nice, long, sustained drive.
1: Darion Dupree, Eugene Hilton are deep. Pick is in the air. Return chance here for Eugene Hilton. But instead, it's pretty obvious what they're going to be doing here, just taking fair catches. And that's what Hilton does as the Badgers start at their 25-yard line.
0: I'll say what I would like to see here. They're trying to stick with the run, and you know, Abu Sama has done a few things. They haven't really... It's really putting a lot of pressure on this defense, continuing to utilize Colton Joseph in that run game. I think we're going to anticipate seeing more of that, continuing to put pressure on those edges from Notre Dame.
1: Sama, the running back, to the right of the quarterback, wide left. Chris Brooks motions right. Handoff goes to Sama, hits it over the left side of the line, and he'll churn those legs and give him about 3 yards up to the 28-yard line, Wisconsin territory. Second down and 7 for the Badgers.
0: Yeah, just a simple... You know, zone play off to the left, and a pretty good push there by Cubberly. He's able to get up on that next level. And again, you see Notre Dame has to keep guys out there in anticipation of Colton Joseph running. You just got to get past that initial surge. Notre Dame's done a good job of not letting that happen.

0: Jacob Harris, the tight end, moves out wide to the left on second down and seven. Joseph, back to throw, rolling, throwing, open, caught. Brooks across the 40-yard line, dives up across the 45 and a first down for Wisconsin. The linebacker, Jaden Osberry, on the stop. They'll mark at the 45, first and 10, Wisconsin.
1: Hey, you can see why people love Colton Joseph there. He was able to keep his eyes down the field. He sees a little contained rush that is right in his face. He slips through that, keeps his eyes down, gets it to Brooks, and Brooks does a little bit after the catch and picks up a big first down.
0: 9:15 left third quarter, 20-10 Notre Dame. They're just trying to get something going at their own 45-yard line. A fresh set of downs, play fake, Colton Joseph looking, slings it right side, high pass incomplete. At the 40-yard line, Notre Dame territory, Leonard Moore with the tight coverage pass intended for Chris Brooks. Ball overthrown. Second down and 10, Wisconsin at the 45 of the Badgers.
1: Yeah, hard play action, and it looked like we were thinking about going the other side of the field. It ended up rolling the safety to double cover, and it just doesn't feel like that's the way we want to go throw the football. It's to that young man's way. He is everything that you hear.
0: On second down, Joseph will play fake. Throws to the left, picked off at the 50, and it's a clear sail to the end zone. 30, 20, 10, 5, touchdown Notre Dame. Easy money on the pick six for the Irish as they start to break it open here in the third quarter. DJ McKinney, the transfer from Colorado, picks off the errant pass from Colton Joseph, and that was room service. 26-10, Notre Dame. Two early touchdowns here in the third quarter. And the extra point is in the air, and it is good. So the Badgers up against it, 13-10 at the half. But now Notre Dame with an impressive scoring drive from the offense and a pick six from the transfer from Colorado, the cornerback DJ McKinney, 55 yards on the return. 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For every mile of your truck driving career, learn more at rail.jobs. From the Rail Transport broadcast booth, 8:52 left in the third quarter. Notre Dame 27, Wisconsin 10. This is Badger football from Learfield.
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0: College football season is Modelo season, and if you're listening right now, it's time to reward your fandom with an ice-cold Modelo. Modelo, welcome to full-time fandom, Badger fans. Notre Dame with two early haymakers here in this third quarter. Now 27-10 Notre Dame with 8:52 left in the third period.
1: You can get away with some bad throws against bad teams sometimes, but that was a big-time play. It used to joke defensive backs can't play wide because they can't catch. Well, McKinney made a really nice

0: a bad throw, not a great decision, but a great extended play. And, you know, for everything I was saying coming out of the half here where Wisconsin was just competing and battling, make a couple of mistakes, and all of a sudden you turn and look. When you're playing a good football team, goes from being an incredibly tight game to now a three-score game.
1: And Eric Schmidt is set to kick off for the Irish. Marquette University High School in Milwaukee, a sophomore. It's Dupree and Hilton again deep for Wisconsin. And the kick is in the air. And Hilton will let it hit, and it went out of bounds, just short of the pylon on the near sideline. So Wisconsin, off of that errant kickoff, will start at its 35-yard line. Take any break you can get.
0: Absolutely. Need that. Now, this is going to be something, and I know Luke Fickell has talked for the entire time he's been at the University of Wisconsin about, you know, handling adversity and having kind of someone step up to complement or kind of fix what we just saw happen. This is one of those drives here, because this game is starting to spiral. It's a huge drive coming up.
1: Luke Cherry in there at right guard for Wisconsin. Abu Sama, the running back. Again, out of a pistol on first and 10. And reading it, keeping it, is Joseph trying to right side across the 35-yard line, and he gets cut down at the 36 or 37-yard line. It's Logan Thomas getting over there off the edge for Notre Dame. A gain of just a yard to the 36 of Wisconsin. Second down and 9.
0: Yeah, really nice job by Thomas of kind of reading down the line, staying lateral, and then kind of just whipping his left hand at Joseph's ankles and was able to get him down.
1: Chris Brooks comes out to the left. Malachi Coleman to the right. Brooks motions left to right on second down and 9. Joseph will give it to Sama, trying to find some kind of room. Found a little crease. Good piece of running from Sama as he shoots it up across the 40 and up to the 42-yard line. That play looked like it had nothing going for it, but Abu stayed with it, and the Badgers now have a 3rd and 3.
0: Yeah, really nice job of finishing there. Our tight end is able to kind of wash his guy down, but Sama just kept his feet, took on that initial first big blow, kept his feet, was able to get back up and pick up 3 or 4 more yards.
1: The linebacker Drake Bowen on that last stop. Three receivers come out to the left. Now they'll bunch. 3rd down and 3 for the Badgers, their own 42-yard line. Joseph turns and working off the right side and stopped at the 43-yard line. Is Abu Sama, as Notre Dame showing everybody why this defense is so highly touted. That was a Don Shuler getting in there for the Irish. They mark at the 44, 4th and 1, and the Badgers will go for it.
0: That just shows you the talent of Notre Dame there, because there was a hole. The right side of Wisconsin's O-line did a pretty good job, but those holes and those windows collapse quick.
1: High backs as Joseph goes under center. Tyler Janzy in there at fullback for Wisconsin. Here's the give to Sama off the left side, and he will hit the first down just across the 45 to the 46-yard line. 6.5 minutes left in the third quarter, 27-10, Notre Dame.
0: Yeah, would love that there. A little combination block there. Cubberly does a good job of just covering up just enough. And Janzy, lead blocking. That's some old school stuff there. And I know a lot of shotgun, a lot of things. You go under center, you bring a fullback in, and you get the hard yard and a half you need to pick up that first down.
1: Darion Dupree at running back. Two receivers left. Chris Brooks out to the right. Joseph turns, goes to Dupree off the right side. Notre Dame has it strung out. Penalty marker flies. They have a face mask here, perhaps. I don't know about wishful thinking.
0: I'm hoping you're right.
1: You're also thinking hold, aren't you?
0: Yes, I am.
1: I think that's what it's going to be.
2: Holding.
1: Yep.
2: Offense, number 55. That penalty is declined. Second down.
1: Yeah, they'll take the loss of 3 back at the 43-yard line as Notre Dame just blew up that play.

0: Yeah, just got a little penetration, and it's always tough. And Haywood is trying to continue to move his feet, and he's able to read it. You don't know where that back is, and when the defender shucks it to get off, a lot of times you keep driving your feet, and that jersey stretches out, and that was where the ref saw it, and he threw the flag.
1: That was serious Badger goggles on my behalf. That was the shoulder. And
0: I was hoping you were right. I was hoping you were right.
1: Second down and 13, Wisconsin at its own 43-yard line. Snap the Colton Joseph four-man rush and over the middle. Nice catch across the 45-yard line. And it's Tyrell Henry. He's tripped up at the 49 of the Badgers. So it's third down and 7 for Wisconsin. 5:20 and counting left of the third quarter, 27-10 the Irish. Wisconsin tonight on third down is 2 out of 8. Notre Dame just 1 out of 7. They need the Notre Dame 44-yard line. Malachi Coleman got that touchdown pass in the first half. He is out to the left. Chris Henry motions out wide to the left. Arion Dupree, the running back, to the right of the quarterback, Colton Joseph. Joseph gets the snap, pressure coming. Colton throws, left seam, caught by Coleman at the 35-yard line of Notre Dame. Leonard Moore took a little spill there, the outstanding corner. And Malachi Coleman was able to get loose for the first down at the 34 of Notre Dame, gain of 17.
0: Great protection up front. Notre Dame ran some stunts, and Kowicki did a great job of passing off his guy. The linebacker from Notre Dame shot. He was able to get over, get enough, allowed Colton to step into that throw. Nicely done.
1: Big time conversion for Wisconsin. Chris Brooks wide left, motions right. Here's Sama, big hole up the middle inside the 30-yard line. Bangs his way near the 25 of Notre Dame. So the Badgers into some rhythm offensively with 4 minutes left in the third quarter, 27-10 Notre Dame. I think I said Sama. That was Darion Dupree on that last carry, I believe.
0: Yeah, and Darion did a really good job of being patient there. There's a little bit of penetration off of the nose tackle. He sets that up, allows Kowicki to stay in there, and Dupree was able to get north and south there to pick up some positive yards.
1: Crystal formation, Dupree still the running back. Snap to Joseph, reads, keeps, rolls left, looking. He's going to run for the marker, and he is driven to the boundary at the far side. They will mark, looks like right at the line of scrimmage, which is the 26, of Notre Dame. So it'll be a third down and 2 for Wisconsin.
0: You just see the speed and athleticism, because that really nice job by Colton to kind of see that, get his head down, and you think he has the corner, but Notre Dame had enough speed there from their team defense to string that thing out and get him short of the first.
1: Now Sama in there for Wisconsin at the 26-yard line of Notre Dame. Third down and 2 for the Badgers. Joseph under center. He'll sneak for it. It's inside the 25. He needs the 24. And we'll check the spot for you.
0: Yeah.
1: It's a first down for the Badgers. Drive continues with 2:35 left in quarter number 3, 27-10 Notre Dame.
0: Yeah, and sometimes you don't have to draw up all these funky plays and go gun. Just line up and do a little wedge. Nobody over the center there. He just ran it to the right side. And Colt Joseph does a good job of lowering his shoulder and picking up the first down.
1: You see this tight left. Holding tight right. Joseph. Here's the Sama. Bangs off the left side. Drives to the 20-yard line. Then gets shoved back on a gain of 4. Second down and 6 for Wisconsin. Coming up on 2 minutes remaining in the third quarter.
0: And I like what Wisconsin is doing here on offense. You throw a pick six and you're down 17 and everybody is starting to panic a little bit. You just get back to the basics. You're playing physical football. Those 1 and 2 yard runs that were happening, now you're starting to see him had an 8 yard run on this drive, 3 and 4 yards, giving yourself more manageable second and third downs.
1: The linebacker Drake Bowen got in there to make that last play defensively. 2 receivers right, 1 on the left. Sama the running back. Joseph keeps it running left, and he gets popped. And he felt that just inside the 20-yard line. Talked about Colton Joseph, a big, strong guy, but it's one of the things you worry about, taking shots like that. And he took

0: vicious one.
1: Yes, he did, and you want him to get down there. He's a competitor, and he makes the read, and you see Notre Dame's stringing it out, and then their secondary just comes flying downhill. That was a, you heard it up here, that was a violent hit. We don't want to see Colton Joseph taking a lot of those.
0: That was a Don Shuler who got him. And play clock winding down, a timeout taken by Wisconsin. It'll be a third down and five at the Notre Dame 19-yard line. 51 seconds left in quarter number three. It's 27-10, Notre Dame. It's been an impressive drive here for the Badgers. The next play will be the 13th of it. Converting a couple of third downs, hitting a fourth. And now it's third and five at the Notre Dame 19-yard line. This trip to the red zone brought to you by Rail Transport. Learn more at rail.jobs.
1: And I would think, I've said this a few times tonight, you would think this is four down territory. You're down 17. So that opens up your playbook a little bit more. Now if you want to run the football, we've saw a little bit earlier, a third and six. You handed the football off. You picked up a first down here. You know, Colt Joseph just took an absolute big-time hit. So you wonder, do you want to put him in harm's way here on a read option, or do you want to either get the ball maybe out quick, get some positive yards here, and maybe even pick up that first down?
0: Tyrell Henry, Chris Brooks out to the left, Malachi Coleman to the right, Joseph, handoff, left side, Sama with a stiff arm that is still driven down at the far boundary outside the 15-yard line. They'll mark at the 18. It's now fourth and four for Wisconsin. That was Leonard Moore showing his ability to make plays, not just break off passes, not just pick off passes, but able to wrestle Sama to the ground, and Gavin Lahm will come on for a 36-yard field goal try from the left hash mark. Mention his big leg. When he has missed in camp, it tends to be wide left. See if he can pop this through. He hit one in the first half. Snap ball down. Kick is away. And the kick is good. Gavin Lahm, 2 for 2 in the field goal department. His first two field goals as a Wisconsin Badger. And with that made field goal, it's another $1,000 donation from Steinhoffels to Special Spaces Wisconsin. On the Rail Transport broadcast booth, 14 seconds left, third quarter. Notre Dame 27. Wisconsin 13. This is Badger football from Learfield.
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0: One fourth down conversion, two third down conversions. Gavin Lamb, a 36-yard field goal. 14 seconds left of the third quarter. Notre Dame 27, Wisconsin 13.
1: Yeah, I mean, obviously, other than not getting a touchdown there, I loved a lot about that drive. You saw that physicality. You saw the stick to the run. And you have to appreciate the fact you just fall behind. And in the past, and I know this is something that I think Luke Fickell is looking for. You heard him talking to Patrick at halftime about having that resiliency and having some that makeup to fight back when you're in that position. And that drive, it would have been great to go down and get six, but you're able to sustain it, put together a nice drive, and keep yourself in this ballgame.
0: Tobias Williams, Nolan James deep, Lam with the kick away, and Williams will just let it hit into the end zone for the touchback. First and 10 for the Irish at their 25-yard line.
1: And now is where you're looking for your defense to, you know, do that complimentary football and make a big play. So I don't know how aggressive Notre Dame is going to be here. They're up 14. They just had a really nice drive prior to the pick six. Been a little bit. This defense has to be aggressive here trying to go make a play.
0: Elias Williams will be the running back. C.J. Carr, 13 to 21, 157 yards and a touchdown. Two receivers right, one on the left. Carr calls for the ball, gets the knee-high snap, little play fake, back to throw, shoots it to the right, caught across the 40, 45-yard line. Jordan Faison across midfield and into Wisconsin territory. Down to the 47-yard line of the Badgers. Just like that, the Irish back on the move, and that is the end of the third quarter. It was 13 to 10 at the half, but Notre Dame outscores Wisconsin in the third period, 14-3. Horsepower to amplify your willpower. 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From the Rail Transport broadcast booth, we've moved to the fourth quarter. Notre Dame 27, Wisconsin 13. This is Badger football from Learfield.
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1: Back with you at Lambeau Field, 27-13, Notre Dame leading, going to the fourth quarter. Two other games being played today. Washington, 17th ranked in the country, beat Washington State 24-10. Ninth ranked Ole Miss leading 24th ranked Louisville 24-16.
0: Time to jump around at Lambeau Field.

0: wonder if Aaron, I was trying to see if Aaron Henry was jumping around, you know, former Badger, Joe Rudolph, I doubt it. Chris Ash, Charlie Partridge, former Badger staffer on the defensive line, coach J.J. Watt. He was pretty good. College football is a big business, but a small world. And as we know, in that Notre Dame staff, Irish are first and 10. We begin the fourth quarter. Ball at the Wisconsin 46-yard line. C.J. Carr looks to throw. Quick shot right side. Fays on the catch at the 40-yard line. And Jameer Scott is there to greet him. Just inside the 40 to the 39-yard line on a gain of about 7. Second down and 3 for Notre Dame.
1: Yeah, just too much space there. Too much room for Faison to work. And you really, you can see him. He has another gear. You saw it on the play right before. Jump around. He's got that extra quick twitch, and that's why everybody loves him at the next level.
0: 27-13 Notre Dame, first minute of the fourth quarter. Second down and 3, Irish at the Badger 39-yard line. Hand off Aeneas Williams and drives down to the 36-yard line of Wisconsin. And Russell getting in there for the Badgers, and that is right at the stick. And a first down for Notre Dame at the 36-yard line of Wisconsin.
1: Yeah, you're starting to see Notre Dame really lean on it. And I know Wisconsin has done a lot trying to rotate a bunch of guys, but you're just seeing a little bit more push now as we're getting in here in the fourth quarter.
0: Two receivers left, one on the right. Williams remains the running back. Cooper Flanagan, the tight end, in motion to the formation. Up wing on the left side as Carr hands off to Williams inside the 35, inside the 30. Aeneas Williams driving those legs down inside the 25 to the 24-yard line. Aeneas Williams now getting some rhythm. Both teams have really struggled running the ball tonight. Notre Dame from three quarters, some 48 rush yards, 70 for Wisconsin. Williams, 12 carries, 42 yards, and a touchdown. First and 10, Notre Dame at the Wisconsin 24. Two receivers either side. Now Williams will break out of the backfield. And now comes back to the backfield. C.J. Carr directing traffic. He'll hand off to Williams up the middle. And it's popped at the 22-yard line. Russell, the first hit. And got some help. Gain of a couple, second down and 8 at the Wisconsin 22-yard line.
1: And you're seeing Notre Dame really run the clock now. They're slowing things down. Their tempo's down. They're ahead by 14 points. They're starting to feel like they're starting to capture that line of scrimmage, working the clock, and being content picking up 3 and 4 yards here.
0: Slot to the left. Second down and 8, 22-yard line, Wisconsin territory. Flanagan to tight end. Motions left to right. Carr with a toss right side. Here comes Aeneas Williams inside the 20. 15, a long number 10. Aeneas Williams thrown down near the 5-yard line of Wisconsin. First down, goal to go, Notre Dame.
1: And running backs also find rhythms. Matt, you mentioned he's starting to find his rhythm. They pull the center. They pull the tackle. They kick out cheeks. Center gets just enough on Catalano, and there's a big seam there, and Williams is starting to feel it. He's cutting. He's got good ball security. And he's able to pick up a big chunk right there.
0: Ammon Russell finally able to get Williams to the ground. First and goal for the Irish at the 6. Two receivers left, one on the right. This Carr gives it to Williams again. Over right guard, gets to the 5 and gets thrown back from there. Picks up a yard, second down and goal for Notre Dame. For Catalano getting his hat in there. 11:15 to play, 27-13 Notre Dame. It's a 13-10 game at the half. Notre Dame took the second half kickoff, drove 70 yards for a score, then got a DJ McKinney pick 6 to break the game open. Two receivers left, one on the right. On second down and goal at the 5. There's a handoff to Williams over the left side. Into the end zone. Touchdown, Notre Dame. Second rushing touchdown.

0: touchdown tonight for Aeneas Williams. Junior out of Hannibal, Missouri, and make it 33-13, Notre Dame.
1: Just too much push there. The left guard and center gets a good shove. They end up getting up on that linebacker, and that for a second and five, second and goal from the five, just a little bit too easy, a little too much push there from Notre Dame's front against Wisconsin.
0: So a chance to go up 21. Spencer Poath on for the extra point, and a former Purdue Boilermaker pops it through. And it is, in fact, a 21-point lead for the Irish. An eight-play, 75-yard drive. Aeneas Williams covered 39 of those yards on six carries. And we will take a break. Your next getaway is closer than you think. 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From the Rail Transport broadcast booth, 10:48 remaining. Notre Dame 34, Wisconsin 13. 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
0: 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Let's go downstairs again to Patrick.
7: Well, we'll see what the final score is going to be, but unfortunately, it's probably going to cover up some good things that have happened. And Luke Fickell talked about it this week, that this game's not going to be a referendum on this team or this season. If they had won the game, it doesn't mean they arrived. If they lose the game, it doesn't mean that they are not better and making improvements. And we'll see how the narrative of the full season falls. But what this game is it's a little bit reminding me of games from last year, where Wisconsin battled in the first half at Indiana, at Oregon, and then just wore down and ended up losing by double digits in both of those against really good teams, which Notre Dame obviously is. But you just wonder, is this following a similar game script? And how much of a referendum is this on the season? Hopefully Coach Pickle's right, but this doesn't mean they haven't made improvements.
0: Nate Palmer, one of the deep men, and he waits for the kick. He'll field at the goal line. Right side, 5'10", former TCU Horned Frog, up across the 15, up across the 20. And Nate Palmer advances to the 23-yard line. The transfer out of TCU, one of the running backs for Wisconsin, described by Jaden Everett, the running backs coach, as more of a scat back and impressive young man. See if he maybe can get some turns, as if not tonight, moving forward this season. We'll take another timeout here at Lambeau. On the go, want to stay connected to live college sports anywhere in the country? 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Notre Dame 34, Wisconsin 13. 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
3: Minutes, 43 seconds remaining at Lambeau Field. Notre Dame 34, Wisconsin 13. The Badgers will be starting at their 23-yard line for Colton Joseph and company. Colton tonight, 12 of 22, 140 yards, one touchdown, one interception. Abu Sama, 14 carries for 50 yards, leading the way on the ground. Badgers go right to left, south to north here at Lambeau Field in the fourth quarter. Next week, the home opener, Wisconsin will square off with Western Illinois. Kickoff at 6:15 at Camp Randall. Our coverage will start at 4 on these Badger Network stations. As here we go with Joseph and company. Three receivers bunched to the right. Receiver wide left as well, and Nate Palmer lined up in the backfield. Now he breaks out wide to the left. First down, Joseph to throw, shoots it over the middle, and that's caught across the 25-yard line and whipped to the turf at about the 28. Tied in, looked like Grant's deck it was on the catch. And they'll mark at the 29-yard line, gain of 6, second down and 4.
4: And Wisconsin decided to go empty there and kind of spread everything out, and you let Steck just run underneath it, take the easy pitch and catch, and get into a manageable second down.
3: Second down and 4. Fiscal formation. And motions left. And a throw to the left. That's caught by Malachi Coleman across the 40, 45-yard line. And the former Gopher, the former Nebraska Husker, with another catch. And he'll advance to the 47-yard line. First down, Wisconsin. Talking to Luke Fickell about Coleman. I mean, he's a really pretty-looking athlete. You know, it remains to be seen how much of a pass-catching threat he will be. He's been good tonight. They love the physical nature of his game, though. He is not afraid to do a lot of that dirty work that is required of receivers. He likes to get in there and block people when he can. He has a touchdown catch here for Wisconsin in this game. First and 10 for the Badgers, their own 47-yard line. Joseph hands to Palmer, and he gets hit right away. Nothing doing. It's Notre Dame. Continues with that good run defense. Actually, with Sama, Abu Sama, the running back. Loss of 1 to the 46-yard line. I'll say it one more time, that'll be done. These numbers are a bear for both teams to read. I'll leave it at that.
4: Absolutely. Keon Gray did a good job of just kind of getting through there, and you can't allow penetration. Wisconsin did on that one.
3: Gray, a transfer from Oregon. Slot left, slot right on second down. Here's Darion Dupree running into the teeth of the Notre Dame defense, and he'll move the pile up to about the midfield stripe. It'll be a third down and 7. 8:39 and counting left in the game. 34-13 Notre Dame.
4: You look at this from a, you know, from a fan standpoint, you're down 21 points. This is where I think this coaching staff and they're trying to find out, because there's so many new players. This is where I always looked at, you want to evaluate how are guys competing in these circumstances. Running, physicality, you want to take a long look at that as the season keeps going.
3: We're down in 7, just shy of midfield, trips to the right. Joseph looking to throw, pumps, throws, right side, dangerous pass, incomplete, one to Tyrell Henry.

0: four blue jerseys in the vicinity. And they get fourth and six, Wisconsin, at the 50. Yeah, Tosh, to your point, you look at the total yards of this game, it's 277 to 237 favor in Notre Dame. Wisconsin has gift-wrapped 13 points in this game, a special teams mistake, and then the pick six. They have competed well with this very talented Irish team, but you make those mistakes against a team this good, you find yourself down 21 points. As Sean West on the punt in the air, Jordan Faison will signal for the fair catch, and he'll complete it inside the 15-yard line in Notre Dame territory, and we'll have another break in the action here at Lambeau. 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Notre Dame 34, Wisconsin 13. 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
0: 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Mason Posa with 11 stops tonight. But Tosh, we've talked in the days leading up to this game as Sebastian Cheech being one of those guys that are looking to really bust through. It was a good, solid year last year. It's been pretty good tonight, hasn't it?
6: Really quick off the ball, and you know, Notre Dame has a good offensive line. He made two game-changing type of plays with Strax. One ended up not working out, but you just saw him. I thought he was really active, and I thought defensively, this is what is tough about the game of football. You can play what I thought was a really good game, and you look up at the score, and it's 34-13. Mm-hmm. The defensive side of the ball, I think, has held up their end of the donkey. You can start feeling a little air out of the balloon because of the score, and that's one of the things you got to fight against. But I thought for a vast majority of this football game, we held up physically, linebackers, and I thought Sebastian Cheeks made some really big plays in tonight's ball game.
0: Notre Dame will start at its 12-yard line, first and 10. Come out double wide to the right. Pretty good rendition of Country Road, huh?
6: Yeah, not bad.
0: I think we're at a West Virginia football game here or something. It's well done.
6: Absolutely.
0: And first and 10, Carr takes the snap, hands off of Elias Williams. He'll try the left side. Gets it up to about the 15-yard line. Good stop there. Kyle of Badgers getting in there. Catalano, of course. Matt Young, it looked like, actually in there as much as anybody. A gain of four to the 16 of Notre Dame, second down and six.
6: Yeah, Boone was in there. That's been the nice thing about tonight. You're saying a lot of different names, names that we have not seen or heard, but also the steady guys that we saw really come on at the end of last year.
0: 16 to Notre Dame, second down and six.

0: Carr takes back to throw, stands at the 8, fires over the middle, caught by Cooper Flanagan across the 20-yard line, driven down to the 24, the first down for the Irish. Catalano in there defensively for Wisconsin.
1: Notre Dame's offensive staff a lot of credit too. They started, it looked like being just a lot more patient and taking those check downs, sticking with that running game, and it's been very effective here in the second half.
0: Notre Dame goes empty. Three receivers right, two on the left. 6:43 and counting left in the game. 21-point lead for the Irish. Snap the Carr. Badgers sending four. Carr shuffles to his left. Chased by Hammond Russell as Carr will throw it away. Incomplete. Nolan Bills getting in there as well. Trying to get some pressure on the quarterback. Nolan out of Prairie du Sac. In 8 games last year, his first playing time a year ago as a Badger, Richard Jr. Second down and 10, Notre Dame at its own 24. 34-13, Notre Dame leading Wisconsin. It was 13-10, the Irish at halftime. Snap to Carr, and it was off to Williams, breaking tackles across the 30, 35-yard line, bangs his way up to the 37. And an impressive run, another first down here for Notre Dame.
1: Good patience again by Williams. Staying in and then seeing right at the end, he's allowing his blockers to kind of set up so that they can block Catalano there. Just got enough on him, and then he's able to bounce it and get north and south and pick up that first down.
0: 13 yards on the run for Williams. Trips to the left, 37-yard line, Notre Dame territory, first and 10. Carr gets the snap, four-man Wisconsin rush. Carr looking, flings it left side, and it's incomplete. Leading Jordan Faison a little too much down the left sideline inside the 35 of Wisconsin. Instead, it's an incomplete pass, second and 10 for the Irish at their 37.
1: I was watching Sebastian Cheeks again. It's been fun watching that matchup tonight, and he did a good job of getting a little bit of pressure and making Carr step up. Faison, he's the kind of guy you want on your football team. That was a really good route there. And, for Notre Dame, he had it. Carr was unable to make the connection.
0: Second down and 10 from the Irish 37-yard line. C.J. Carr hands off to Aeneas Williams up the right hash marks across the 40-yard line to about the 41. Nick Clayton, edge player up there to make the tackle.
1: He's somebody that I'm excited to see continuing. You know, we talk a lot about Cheeks tonight. You watch him at practice, and he's got that quick twitch. He's somebody that I think is going to make a big impact this season.
0: Came to campus, 198 pounds. He's now close to 250. On third down, Carr looking, taking a shot down the left side. Incomplete, flag down.
1: Yeah.
0: Oh, my. Airtight coverage back there, and a little too airtight. Jameer Scott.
2: Defense, number 5. 15-yard penalty, automatic first down.
0: They say Bryce West instead on that long shot down the left side from Carr. Not a ton there, but a little bit. Intended.
1: Yeah.
0: Couple of former Buckeyes there, West. And Mylon Graham, out of Fort Wayne, Indiana, transfer from Ohio State. And a freebie first down for Notre Dame with 5:14 remaining. 34-13, the Irish ball at the 44-yard line, Wisconsin territory. Carr hands off to Williams off the right side, and maybe a yard. That's all he gets. Mason Posa, along with Matt Young. Tackle for Posa, gain of 3, second down and 7 Notre Dame at the 41 of Wisconsin.
1: They called Matt Young's name a lot tonight too.
0: Yeah.
1: He's been all over the place. He did a nice job jumping a route, almost getting an interception, and really coming downhill, making a lot of plays against a really talented offense. So Matt Young, so a lot of positives to see on the defensive side of the ball tonight.
0: Got him with 9 stops. Nolan James running back in the game now, motions out wide left. On second down and 7 for the Wisconsin 41-yard line. 3 receivers left, 2 on the right, far to throw. Shoots it to the right. Catch is made. Driven back at the 35-yard line. Driven back inbounds. Javen Robinson was over.

0: there. It'll be a third down now for Notre Dame. It was Ty Washington, I believe, on the catch there for the Irish. And he lines up wide to the right, does Washington. Ball at the 35 of Wisconsin. Third down and one. Washington motions into the backfield now. His car hands off to Nolan James. He'll crash inside the 35, down to the 34, and just inside of it. They'll signal first down. It's Notre Dame continuing to burn time. We have 3:40 and counting left in the game.
1: When do you think we're going to get a chip in the football? That's coming with the Mark Pickens.
0: I would think so. Yeah.
1: I know the game is in, you know, but that was, it looked like he was stuffed maybe a half a yard short. That ref just comes in and is like, first down.
0: As much as we use technology for everything else,
1: we kind of
0: eyeball it otherwise.
1: Yep.
0: Three receivers left, two on the right, 34-yard line, Wisconsin territory. Carr back to throw. A sidearm shot caught at the 30-yard line. So work again against Javon Robinson. That was Nolan James making the catch. They'll put it at the 30 of Wisconsin, gain of four. Second down and six. So Mike Denbrock, the offensive coordinator, with Luke Fickell, their time at Cincinnati, continuing to mix things up. Denbrock was also the OC at LSU in the Heisman Trophy winning season for Jaden Daniels. Second down and six, ball at the 30-yard line, Wisconsin territory. James remains a running back. Carr will feed it to him over the right side of the line, met by Posa. Wraps him up at the hips and takes him to the grass at the 28-yard line, Wisconsin territory. Third down and four. 2 minutes and 25 seconds remaining. Looks like Carr wants to get him back on the ball, and he does. Junior quarterback out of Michigan, his brother, a backup quarterback in Michigan. C.J. Carr, the grandson of Lloyd Carr. Over to Wisconsin defense.
1: I was wondering, like, what are we doing here? They run it down to the 2 minute. They tried to get him to jump, and Wisconsin almost did. But we're going to get this down to the 2 minute timeout, right? I can't say warning. Is that how that works?
0: Yeah, college 2 minute timeout. NFL 2 minute warning. What are they warning you about?
1: I don't know. That's a great question.
0: Point to ponder. We got a couple minutes to think about that. 2 minutes remaining. Notre Dame 34, Wisconsin 13. Back in a moment. This is Badger Football from Learfield.
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0: After the game, Mike Keller will have a post-game one-on-one with head coach Luke Fickell. We'll hear from Lance Allen and Bill Schmidt as well. 34-13, Notre Dame leading Wisconsin. 2 minutes to play at Lambeau. The Irish have a third down and four at the Wisconsin 28-yard line. Mentioned Western Illinois, the opponent next.

0: caught by James. 20, 10, 5, touchdown Notre Dame. One missed tackle was all James needed. Make it 40-13, the Irish.
1: Oh, way too much time to throw there. C.J. Carr got to go through about 15 progressions on that one, and stood back in the pocket. Nobody at his feet, nobody even really around him. And when you give a quarterback of this talent that much time to go through, read the progressions, and then you throw a missed tackle in there as well, not that this wasn't the dagger prior. I think the pick six and maybe ended up in ode to Wayne. That was the added dagger.
0: Extra point is good. As Notre Dame now leads 41-13 with a minute 51 to play. We'll take another break. Back in 60 seconds. 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
0: One minute, 51 seconds left here at Lambeau Field, and what had the makings of a tight game, 13-10 Notre Dame at the half. Not tight in the second half as the Irish, 5 years ago, dominated the fourth quarter. Tonight, they've dominated the second half, 41-13 Notre Dame.
1: Indeed, and the kind of the second half, give Notre Dame credit, they started, went down, was able to, you know, get points, and then obviously that pick six. Just kind of felt like the air came out of the balloon. You saw all that energy and enthusiasm. That first half, I thought Wisconsin played with a real edge. And it felt like after that pick by McKinney, everything kind of just went away. And
0: yeah.
1: That is something that I know we've seen in the past. This is Notre Dame's a really good football team. Really good. And they're going to be around when it becomes November, December. But you would have liked to have seen this second half. It just completely gotten away from the Wisconsin Badgers because 41-13, hey, the score is what it is. This sounds homerish. I do feel like we're in a better space, especially on the defensive side of the ball. Offensively, still have a way to go. But, again, it's a good football, really good football team that the Badgers played tonight, and they just outclassed them and outlasted them. Once that second half kick got going.
0: It'll be interesting to see how many defenses Wisconsin will end up facing that are as good or in the same category as Notre Dame. A lot of unknowns in college football. You got Penn State, new coach, much different roster. USC, got Gary Patterson on that staff, and you also got Jade Maiava as your quarterback. But this Notre Dame outfit, and come in with one of their themes, Leave No Doubt, after getting snubbed in the college football playoff last year.
1: Not a lot of doubts left now.
0: No, they have not left any doubt tonight. Kick is in the air and drifting over is Palmer, catching at the 3, right side 5, 10, 15-yard line, and gets belted shy of the 25. And with a minute 47 remaining, that's where the Badgers will begin, first and 10.
1: Yeah, one of the things I think coming into tonight, you're always kind of curious. I really thought that Colton Joseph had a couple of runs. I thought there'd be more of that. And I know we all got caught up. Well, what he did at Old Dominion, he is going to be a big-time part of this running game. Notre Dame, what has really been impressive to me is their speed and how they close.
0: Yes.
1: They closed a lot tonight. That defense, even better than I anticipated.

0: First down, empty backfield. Joseph throwing to the right. Malachi Coleman, another nice catch. And he will go to the turf across the 35-yard line to the 36 or 37. They'll mark at the 37. Malachi Coleman in a couple of years of action at 13 catches. A handful against Wisconsin. Joseph throwing to the right. Catch is made at the 45-yard line. Jaden Osbury, the linebacker, drives Grant Steck out of bounds at the 45-yard line of the far side. Gain of 8. Minute 29 left in the game. 41-13 Notre Dame. It is second down and 2 for Wisconsin. Leon Dupree, the running back, he gets the handoff across the 45-yard line, and he will scoot his way across midfield to the 49 of Notre Dame. And a first down for Wisconsin. That'll stop the clock as they move the chain. A minute 24 to play.
1: See, P.J. Wilkins is out of the game. Looks like we're moving, having a couple of cherries in there, it looks like, at right guard. So moving some folks around here.
0: Joseph the throw under pressure, throws to the left. Catch made. Dupree at the 50, 45-yard line of Notre Dame. Fighting off a couple of defenders down to the 42. Good work after the catch from Darion Dupree. As the clock continues to run, 55 seconds to play. Ball at the 42-yard line, Notre Dame territory. Second down and 3. Shotgun snap, Joseph. Notre Dame rushing for Joseph. Trying to run. He gets hit behind the line of scrimmage. Francis Brew disrupting the play for the defensive line. Joseph goes down at the 45-yard line. Notre Dame territory, and a timeout taken by Wisconsin with 37 seconds remaining.
1: Correct me if I'm wrong. Is that the first sack of the night for the Notre Dame Fighting Irish?
0: I think it is.
1: It feels like it. I might be wrong, but been wrong a few times tonight.
0: That would be Francis Brew. Yep. No,
1: I've been really impressed, and it sounds crazy when you say these things when it's 41-13. But I really like the way Notre Dame ran a lot of stunts. They're very good up front, and I like the way we pass protected tonight. And then some play action. It's a hard thing as an O lineman to come running off that football and shooting your hands and keeping your head low to sell those play actions against really good players. And there's a lot of positive things to build on. And as a competitor, it's hard to say that when it's a 41-13 game, but there are some really positive things that I think this group can take out of tonight's game.
0: Third down and 6 from the Notre Dame 45-yard line. Empty backfield, back to throw. Joseph looking. Throws to the right. That is caught inside the 40. They'll mark at the 37-yard line of Notre Dame. And a first down for Wisconsin. That was Chris Brooks on the catch.
1: Yep.
0: With 31 seconds remaining.
1: I give Haywood some love, too. Missed a lot of camp.
0: Good.
1: He's out there, and he's competing his tail off. Did a nice job on that play.
0: And Joseph back to throw, and he just
1: that's
0: gets sacked. He got jinxed by Mark Tasher.
1: That's on me. I apologize.
0: Oh, my.
1: Kevin, that's out. Totally on me. I just know it's difficult, and he's out there competing, you know, trying to finish this game off, and unfortunately the right side of the offensive line there from Wisconsin gave up a little leakage.
0: Final play of the game coming up. 3 seconds, 2, 1. Here's the snap to Joseph. Back to throw, looking, throws to the left, and it is bobbled, and they will give him the catch at the 30-yard line. Tyrell Henry goes out of bounds. The clock hits 0. And the Notre Dame Fighting Irish on opening night take care of business, defeating Wisconsin 41-13 at Lambeau Field. It was a 13-10 ball game at the half. Notre Dame took the second half kickoff, marched 70 yards to a touchdown. And then a DJ McKinney pick 6 helped break it open. And from there, Wisconsin just had no real answer.
1: No, they did not. And that's going to be, I'm sure, one of the things going into a game now in a short week. Here we have it's a night game, but that's going to be one of the big talking points for Luke Fickell to his football team throughout the week.
0: Final score, Notre Dame 41, Wisconsin 13. We're back with the postgame show brought to you by your local Wisconsin Ford dealers. 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

0: I just continued on supporting them because I saw all that they could do for people with disabilities. I want to continue doing what they love on the farm or within agriculture as a whole. 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And throughout my journey, I've met so many incredible people that I've decided to support. Being a rural champion really means so much to me. There's so many people that have thought what I'm doing is so impactful and inspiring, but truly, I think other people understanding that somebody that's 21 years old can get this recognition can show that we can really change the world.
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9: Notre Dame breaks it open in the second half with four scores. 28-3, the Irish outscoring Wisconsin after halftime. 41-13, your final score. As we recap it in this ball game, the Badgers actually struck first on a Gavin Lahm 27-yard field goal. Spencer Porath matched it with a 52-yard poke to make it 3-3. Notre Dame getting a James Flanagan, Green Bay native, 3-yard touchdown reception from C.J. Carr. It was 10-3 Notre Dame at the end of the first quarter. Badgers tied it in the second, 2.5 minutes into it, as Colton Joseph hooked up with Malachi Coleman, a 28-yard pitching catch. That tied the game at 10. Porath poked through a 26-yard field goal near the midway point of the second quarter. That made it 13-10. That's where we were at the half. But then Notre Dame took over after halftime. A 70-yard drive over nine plays. Aeneas Williams scoring from 3 yards away. That made it 20-10. And then in the ensuing possession for Wisconsin, DJ McKinney gets a pick six, 55-yard return off of an errant Colton Joseph pass. That made it 27-10, and from there, Notre Dame really did not look back. The Badgers did have a long, time-consuming drive, 14 plays, 47 yards, took better than 8.5 minutes. Gavin Lahm, a 36-yard field goal to make it 27-13. But Notre Dame with 2 fourth-quarter touchdowns, a 5-yard run from Aeneas Williams, and a 28-yard reception. Short pass turned into a run down the sideline from Nolan James. 28-yard connection to make that final count 41-13. Total yards, 350 for Notre Dame, 284 for Wisconsin. A muffed

0: kick return for the Badgers. A little controversy whether Notre Dame had recovered it inbounds. It was ruled that the Irish did. Led to a very short field, a 13-yard drive, then the pick six. That's 14 points right there, and the whole complexion of the game maybe changes without those mistakes.
1: For sure. I think that the muffed kick was just a backbreaker because you felt like we really had something going, and defensively it really felt like we were battling and competing with Notre Dame, and then they were able to kind of take a breath. And when you're a favorite, you want to keep this thing as tight as you can and make them feel it. And once they pulled ahead a little bit, then they come out of the half and they score, and then the pick six, it was going to be tough sled. And I thought if we were going to find a way to pull off this big upset, we needed some turnovers, we needed special teams, but it needed to be in that 17 to 20 range. And once Notre Dame got past that, it was going to be tough sledding.
0: Ended up being a plus two for Notre Dame in the turnover category. The Irish were one of the best in the nation last year at a plus 13. The Badgers, conversely, were one of the worst at minus 11. That ranked 125th nationally. So those are the things that I always noticed in your time, Tausch. You know, you guys you'd win the turnover battle, didn't commit penalties, you just didn't do a lot of things to beat yourself. And we have unfortunately seen the opposite here in recent years. Notre Dame's flat out the better
1: team. Yeah, they're really good.
0: But, man, when you hurt yourself with those either unforced errors, just the physical mistakes, that then you're gift-wrapping it.
1: You give yourself no chance. And tonight that was kind of the case because Notre Dame, I think we all thought coming in, and it's always nice to have the underdog mentality, and then sometimes they're really good. Notre Dame, offensively, they're good. Defensively, there is some special talent on that side of the football. The speed and the way everything just closes down. I feel a lot better about where Wisconsin is, and I know there's going to be a lot of people that are going to say what they want to say, but I think if you're looking at this objectively, even though the score is what it was, and Colton Joseph's going to bring a dynamic to this offense that is going to be, especially against teams that we should beat, you feel a lot better about it. And tonight, just give Notre Dame a ton of credit. Wisconsin has a lot of things to get better at, but I do think we're going to see some major improvement from where we were.
0: Notre Dame wins it tonight, 41-13. We'll continue with our postgame show presented by your local Wisconsin Ford dealers. 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
2: 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Badgers end up 2-for-2, a couple of Gavin Lahm field goals. Notre Dame perfect 4-for-4, a little more productivity for the Irish in that department, getting into the end zone as well. The Badgers get a couple of Gavin Lahm field goals, his first two field goals as a Wisconsin Badger. 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Colton Joseph, 19 of 30, 217 yards, one touchdown, the costly pick six. C.J. Carr, efficient, 19 of 29, 239 yards, two touchdowns. Didn't need to be spectacular, but they talked about him in leading up to this game. Mark said, like, tell me about some of his attributes. And they say he's a terrific young man, very studious, and really good decision maker. That was what Luke Fickell said, too, great decision maker. And you didn't really see him make any bad decisions to speak of tonight, did you?
3: I was going
2: to
3: say, you didn't feel like there was a lot of balls in harm's way, where, you know, from our end, there were a couple, obviously the pick six. He was patient. You know, he was a little bit rattled because he got, with Sebastian was able to get in there and, hammer one of the balls out of his hands. But for the most part, I really liked his poise. His footwork is good, and he just takes what the defense gives him. And for a vast majority of the night tonight, he just had a clean pocket, was able to make the right play in the right time, and when you do that as a quarterback with a really good football team, you're going to have a lot of success.
2: Aeneas Williams ends up with 20 carries for 90 yards and two touchdowns. Notre Dame with 111 rush yards to 67 for Wisconsin. Abu Sama, Notre Dame, the rush defense, which was excellent last year, was excellent tonight. Sama, 15 carries, 49 yards. They bottled up Colton Joseph as well. He could not get on track. Darion Dupree, just the four totes for 15 yards. I would say a bright spot on offense is Malachi Coleman.
3: Oh, yeah.
2: The touchdown is Captain Obvious, but four catches for him. And we mentioned he is someone that, I think people in the league, you see him 6'5", 205, going, man, this guy could be something. It was very modest at Nebraska a couple of years. Last year, five receptions all season. He had four tonight, 76 yards. We mentioned the physical nature that they like about him. Pretty good pair of hands here he showed tonight, too.
3: You have that big play, and what happens in the game of football is you make a couple of those plays, and the coaches take notice, and you're going to get more and more opportunities because he's earned those. You sit in meetings, and you'll hear coaches circle him and say, look at what he did on this play as far as blocking, and then you go out and make some plays. That's how you earn more opportunities, and I would think tonight was maybe his coming out party as far as he is going to be someone that I think Wisconsin's going to look to, especially in the big plays in these games. I think he's going to continue to earn more and more opportunities.
2: All right, Notre Dame wins it tonight 41-13. 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We'll continue in a couple of minutes. 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
10: Visiting with the head coach Luke Fickell, and let's talk about the second half, and we'll go back to some other things. The second half doesn't go the way you want. They outscore you 28-3 in the second half. What did you see?
11: You know what? Today we got wore down. You know, they rushed 26 yards in the first half. In the second half, we really didn't stop them. And so, you know, we got to take a good hard look at that. That's one of the things we want to pride ourselves on. We play a lot of guys on defense in particular. You know, and it sinks. And you get a momentum that goes another direction, and you can't find a way to get it back in your favor. And so that's what the game's all about. And so the second half, we just could not find a way to get any energy and momentum. And that's on us. We got to find a way to create it.
10: Two big picture moments of the game is the fumble on the kick return and then the pick six, and you can't give good teams 14 points. Can't give anybody 14.
11: No, you're not gonna. It's gonna be really hard to overcome. You know, and so can't do that on the kickoff return, and you surely can't. We can't do that in the start of the second half. You know, and that right there alone is probably going to make it really difficult to beat a team that's that good. And so give them credit. They made the play when they had to. But there's some things right there that you can't shoot yourself in the foot.
10: Overall, the initial reaction to Colton Joseph in his first start here and what your offense was able to do, at least for the first half.
11: Yeah, I mean, this is going to be one of the best defenses you know, that we would see and we will see. And so you knew it was going to be a challenge. You know, and so, you know, they mixed some things up. They changed some things. I thought he did a good job. I mean, I think that, you know, we got to find ways to,

0: you know, be able to make some bigger plays. I think we only had one big play in some ways with the stutter and go and the touchdown. It's hard, especially against a defense like that, when you have to try to manufacture every little thing. And so, you know, we'll get a hell of a lot better. I think that yes, we got a chance to be a really good football team. And I hate to say it, but the season really begins now.
1: Luke, that offensive line, you were banged up a little bit coming in. There were some question marks there. How do you think they held up for the most part?
0: You know, for the most part, not bad. I mean, we got to watch the film. You know, I don't know that we was looking for Kevin to play an entire game, you know, but that's just the kind of person he is. And so that's going to be a group right there that we're going to have to lean heavily on. And they're going to continue to grow. It's the first time they're playing together. You know, I'm not making excuses, but, you know, I think we had maybe 15 to 17 new starters out there. You know, and so we had to find out a lot about ourselves, and we found out a lot in the first half, and then we found out some more in the second half. And so we'll be fine. We got to make sure we understand if this is where probably this thing really, really begins.
1: You met with your group, obviously, just a few minutes ago. What was that message?
0: It's hard. It really was that. It was, this thing begins now. And I'm not saying that this game wasn't something we were prepared for and we weren't talking about all, you know, all season or all fall camp long. It's not that, but I mean that when I say when you have adversity, when you get punched in the mouth, is when you really start to figure out where you are and what you want. And so this is where this begins. And, you know, at some point in time it was going to happen. You know, for us it happened in game one against a really good football team. And now we got a quick turnaround, and we got to see where and how we can grow.
1: Luke, very good. Thank you. Back to you, Matt.
2: Next two games will be Western Illinois and Eastern Michigan, and the Big Ten schedule will open up at the end of the month against the Penn State Nittany Lions out there in Happy Valley. And, you know, we'll see if this team can get some confidence going and you know, build on some of the positives from tonight and obviously mistakes to correct. But, again, as he said, maybe they'll see a defense in this category later in the year. Just hope, if it's the case, not too many like that.
3: I am really came away impressed with that, with their group. We knew about the corner. We knew that they had guys that are going to be playing next year. But as a collective unit, what they were able to do, rallying to the football and taking away what Colton Joseph and I think what the Wisconsin Badgers wanted to do tonight, they took it away. And then what was that counterpunch? And Wisconsin didn't have a ton of answers outside of that. So I do think that we're going to be positioned to be in a much better place offensively. It is a little bit unfortunate. It would be fun to see as this group grows together, the O-line grows together, and they kind of start figuring things out, to have a chance to showcase themselves against a defense like this and not have to do it in week one. And as Luke said, not to make excuses, but that's the reality of what happened tonight. Notre Dame's defense was kind of the star of the show, and when they made the pick six, that was kind of a wrap.
2: All right, Notre Dame wins it 41-13. We'll have more of our local Wisconsin Ford dealers post-game show coming up. 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
4: We continue with our local Wisconsin Ford Dealers postgame show, 41-13. Notre Dame defeats Wisconsin tonight. Not the result any of us had hoped. Probably a result some of us had feared, quite frankly. But as we mentioned, there are hopefully some things Wisconsin can not just correct, but build upon some of the good things. The Malachi Coleman night, Mason Posa had, let's check his tackle stats, 15 stops in this game, 5 solo. Sebastian Cheeks causing a little havoc with his disruptive ways off the edge. Got to say, I've just given myself a minute here to look around at Lambeau Field. I know this wasn't what the kind of result Wisconsin fans had, but Dallas, you're living a good life, man. You got to play in this place, and Packers Hall of Famer, you earned the right to play in this place, but this is one special facility.
5: Yeah, you forget sometimes. Yeah, you know, don't get up here as much as I used to, but it is just a fantastic place, and there's some great people that I worked with that are still in the building, Flea and Nate and a lot of the training staff, and so to be able to catch up with them, it was a fantastic weekend for me, except for this part of the game. And I, coming in, I think we kept, everybody was saying hope. We had Melvin Gordon over on today, and he was saying hope. And I think everybody was hoping for a better result. But I do think there is room for optimism to have more hope when we're going to be playing some teams. We are not at the level, that was fairly obvious in the second half, of where Notre Dame is. But we are hopeful that it's going to be in a better spot. But yeah, I think just a great, Green Bay showed up really well. Whether it was the parades and everything else that we were doing. Red, I think we thought, it's going to be a lot of Notre Dame folks here. Yep. A lot of Badger folks to show up here in Green Bay, and a great job by the Packers for hosting this.
4: Yeah, tremendous hospitality from the Green Bay Packers, from everybody in Green Bay. The men's basketball team will have an exhibition game with the Green Bay Phoenix over at the Resch Center. Coming up in a little over a month, you got the hockey doubleheader.
5: Oh my Lord.
4: They're going to play it's October 10th. Okay. They're going to get 3 exhibition games. Getting a little more inventory, Got to get those resources going. They'll be coming up here, which will be fun, taking on Doug Gottlieb's Phoenix. And you've got the hockey doubleheader in February with the men's team playing Michigan. The 9-time national champion women's team against Ohio State. Those are two programs that have made a habit of playing in NCAA title games. So going to be spending some time up here in Green Bay in the coming months, and we always look forward to doing that. Now, you had a chance to see some of your old teammates here this weekend, and maybe at some point they'll come back up here again. Who knows?
5: Yeah, you never know. But, yeah, I thought – for all of the excitement and the lead-up, everything except for the second half of this football game, it was an unbelievable weekend. But I do think Badger fans that are listening right now, the score says one thing, and you have to go that's the beautiful part about sports. The scoreboard tells you the story, but that doesn't mean that has to be the final chapter in what you're reading.
4: Our thanks, as always, to our sideline reporter, Patrick Kerb, our statistician. And
5: boy, he was money today. Patrick, that is as good as

0: Patrick is Ben.
1: And he had to be.
0: Yeah, he did.
1: Because he was my on-field spotter as they don't need to wear these uniforms ever again. I'll just say that. Ever.
0: This reminds me of the Colorado game. You know, you end up getting beat. Get them uniforms out of here. We don't need to see these unis anymore. Retire them. We're good.
1: Absolutely. Thanks, as always, to the GOAT of broadcast engineers, Dave McCann, Aisha Jackson, keeping us in line at our network studios. And we look forward to gathering again next week, the home opener at Camp Randall Stadium. Our coverage will start at 4 o'clock, kickoff set for 6:15 for the Badgers and Western Illinois. 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More to come. Speaking of legendary, Bill Schmidt and Lance Allen are standing by as our local Wisconsin Ford dealers postgame coverage continues. 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
11: 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I'm Bill Schmidt. He's Lance Allen. Badgers fall tonight at historic Lambeau Field, 41-13 to the fourth-ranked Notre Dame Fighting Irish. Lance, good to be back. Excited to be with you. Would have been a lot better if the first half was what we saw in the second. However, good teams

0: can play a full 60 minutes of their kind of football. Notre Dame, I don't necessarily know, played a full 60 minutes of the kind of brand of football that they anticipate playing, and many people and prognosticators across the country expect them to be able to do throughout the year. But they played 30 of it in that back half, a 28-3 onslaught in the second half. The story here tonight was a much different conversation I was having with Mike Heller after half number one, but feels like a result, sadly, that a lot of Badgers fans were resigned to with this one on the schedule here tonight.
1: First of all, Billy, it's been too long. It's great to see you. You got the hairpin back. You're ready to do this show and tear it up this
0: year. As legends come in, we're ready to rumble.
1: You are ready to rumble. But literally, sometimes the stats lie, but I look at it, Billy, and the first half, Notre Dame, 1.8 per carry. 16 mm-hmm. carries, 29 yards. What did they do in the second half? They just pretty much ran it down the Badgers' throat. They played Badger-style football from back in the day and got it done in the second half, and obviously it turned into a 28-3 Notre Dame second half. Kind of played out the way some of us thought it would. I hate to say it, but it was like, okay, the Badgers competed for a half. That's great, but there are no moral victories. I liked that Luke Fickell said, hey, we got punched in the mouth. Now we have to react to it next week and the weeks beyond. They did get punched in the mouth in the second half. It was a great, for the most part, you know, maybe not great. I'll take that back. Very good first half. There were some special teams mistakes. Mm-hmm. There were some little things that they could have cleaned up, whatever. Whether Notre Dame recovered the fumble deep in their territory in bounds with the replay, whatever. Okay. You still can't fumble the football. You still got to play clean football against the fourth-ranked team in the nation or whatever. But overall, you did pretty well and came close to holding serve in the first half. But the second half, clearly the stronger team won.
0: Yeah, and I appreciate your back and forth on the G word, because I think it's borderline, right? There's moments where I thought it was great. I thought defensively, their front seven played great in the first half.
1: Sebastian Cheeks got after it, yeah.
0: Basically two strip sacks. The second one goes forward, so it ends up being an incomplete pass. But he's creating big-time pressure against an offensive line that is expected to be in the running for the Moore Award. Like, they're going to be in the running for the best offensive line in football. And you hung with them for a first half physically. And I think that was, you know, the word that I came back with was encouraging. And is that a trafficking of moral victories? Kind of. And it's not a very fun one to live in. And I don't think.
1: And I don't like being there.
0: No.
1: I don't like saying that. But, this game, okay, fine. There were a few things they did well. But there's a lot of things they got to still do better. And it better improve in the next few weeks.
0: Yeah, and, you know, I hate to harken back to it, but you won four games a year ago, right? Mm-hmm. Like, so if encouraging is the first step, that's a good step to be able to have, especially against the Irish, where they're as advertised. I think defensively, and you heard Tausch talking about it as well, they surprised me. I knew offensively CJ Carr, he delivered the goods throughout the night. Notre Dame's last three offensive drives in the second half all result in touchdowns. They score a fourth on a pick six that is, as Matt LePay called it, room service, because it definitely was for McKinney, as looked like either miscommunication or just a very errant ball with a blitzer into his face. Colton Joseph just misfires through, but Notre Dame moved the football with ease in the second half, but the Badgers were physically imposing some will at the line of scrimmage in the first half. And whether or not this is going to be a performance that you can repeat and that it's something that you continue to build off of, it is a much more encouraging sign than where you felt like we saw this team a number of times a year ago.
1: If we want to start with the positive, or at least we already, you know, set our opening statement, so let's say, okay, this is quarter two of our opening statements and things like that. So let's say second quarter to finish off the first half of our opening statements. I liked what Malachi Coleman brought to the table.
0: Big time.
1: Four catches, 76 yards, wide open. We all know the young man's journey. Nebraska, Minnesota didn't quite work out for him at two other Big Ten schools. But he's got that twitch. Like, he was that was a dirty route. And I mean,
0: beautiful double.
1: Without an I, D-R-R-R-R-T-Y-Y-Y-Y, dirty route that he ran for that touchdown. That's how the kids are doing it. Yeah, I'm a middle-aged man trying to talk hip. You know what I mean? But and that was encouraging. And then I call him the law firm, or I call him the brothers of destruction, Mason Poza, Cooper Catalano. Mm-hmm. Those guys are still getting after it. And you expect them, as good as they were last year, Billy, we talked about it, 19 tackles for Catalano against Washington when they pulled the upset in the first ranked opponent that they had beaten in a while. And then Poza doing what he did seemingly every week, filling up the stat sheet. Matt kind of mentioned it at the end of the broadcast, 15 tackles, five solos. Like, he's still all over the place. I didn't even think, I'm not trying to be Homer here. I thought that on

0: unsportsmanlike conduct penalty was not. I get the weak.
1: Understand it.
0: Come on. Yeah, I mean, okay, you can't let the guy down, whatever, but he wasn't like throwing
1: him
0: to the
1: ground. He's clearly letting up, trying to get back.
0: Trying to injure the guy or put him in a precarious
1: position.
0: Frankly,
1: that's the call, Lance, that I had more of a problem with than the fumble. You leave that up to interpretation when you let the ball bounce off your chest plate.
0: Yeah,
1: that one was ridiculous. It appears that you're hearing the whistle, you're trying to let up. Can't put yourself in the spot. I get it, but you're right. Post a 15 combined tackles
0: and
1: then
0: Catalano nine and one solo, but still he was all over the place too, especially when he got challenged. Like everybody knows in the pregame that former Notre Dame linebacker, and obviously there was chatter like, okay, he's light. He can be moved around, blah, blah, blah. You don't think that got back to Cooper Catalano? And he played well. So congrats to him. Matt Young, obviously, nine tackles. You don't want, you know, obviously, he's very active, very instinctual. You don't necessarily want your safeties to be making that many tackles.
1: No kidding,
0: But you know, those guys kind of stood out to me. But beyond that, and Sebastian Cheeks, you mentioned it before.
1: He was
0: mentioned
1: phenomenal.
0: It again. He was great. He was great. But beyond that, need a few more contributions.
1: 100%. And you know, Matt Young, you mentioned it. He plays well, fills up the stat sheet. Missed opportunities tonight. Again, the ball bounces off of his hands inside the 10-yard line. That could have went tick for tack on the pick six that you end up throwing. But we saw this game play out a lot of different ways, I think, leading up to. Sadly, I think this was the way that many prognosticators, if you look at the investment line, was right there as well. That many people thought this game was going to be potentially close early, and then late, Notre Dame would start wearing out. And frankly, the frustrating part is you allowed it where you need to play a clean game.
0: Yeah.
1: And the Badgers just simply didn't do that enough here tonight.
0: No, and obviously, you know, Colton Joseph had moments, but the pick six was a very bad play, quite frankly, one of the worst times, you know, that you can.
1: Yeah, sure.
0: There's never a good time, obviously. I'm sure some people are shouting at the radios going, is there ever a good time to pick? Mm-hmm. No, there's never a good time to throw a pick six, but that was really like, it just seemed like everything shifted after that. He had moments where you could tell there's playmaking ability there, but you mentioned it, Billy, like that front seven and especially that front four, they get after it for Notre Dame. And, you know, for moments it seemed like the Badgers could hang with them, but then all of a sudden it started to kind of wear down a little bit. And then, you know, and also if we're going to nitpick and we're going to talk about a lot of different things, some positive but some not so positive, you know, Sama was 15 carries, 49 yards, 3.3. Darian Dupree got in there for just 4 carries, 3.8, 15. But they got to have the 4 chunk yards average, whatever, like basically 2.2 if you add in the quarterback stats, whatever.
1: Right.
0: I like to look at the running back stats because, yeah, sometimes the quarterback's going to get tackled for loss, whatever.
1: And sacks will mess
0: and sacks
1: with
0: all
1: that.
0: And sacks and all that
1: no
0: mess.
1: Doubt. Totally.
0: But I think you being a former offensive lineman agree, they got to get more than 3 point whatever on the ground. They got to establish more than that to take pressure off of Colton Joseph so that way he can find the Brooks, find the Colemans, find the Hiltons and things like that. And quite frankly, those guys, Coleman got open a couple of times, but I think those guys need a little more separation from the defenders as well. I was watching specifically that. You know, Brooks in the offseason basically said, as you well know, Billy, that he wanted to become a leader. And I think he is a leader.
1: Mm-hmm,
0: but I think
1: totally.
0: I think those guys need a little more separation, a little more playmaking ability in order for the Badgers offense to really click on all cylinders to do what they want to do.
1: In a game like this that you are going to need some special plays to be able to put yourself in a position to make one. You know, you mentioned Chris Brooks. Beautiful wheel route, ball's thrown, perfect spot. Got to be able to absorb the hit. It's a heck of a hit that's coming in, but in a game like tonight where you desperately were going to need those kind of plays, that was a part of it. You mentioned it with Sama. I thought he showed a lot of shiftiness, a lot of elusiveness, however, had to use it a little too early on a lot of situations.
0: And we know that there were some injuries on the O-line, but still.
1: For sure.
0: And that was a little bit of a concern, and he used the shiftiness, but I also think it was a combination effort. I think the line could have blocked better, but I also think he's still learning the offense, and they need a little more, just an extra yard or two here, there, whatever, to keep moving the chains.
1: Never a bad time for a measuring stick. Badgers get one of the best ones in the country to start out tonight. Sadly, don't measure up quite where you want to be, but week one can be a lot different than week 11. Badgers still a few weeks away from Big Ten play, as they will start Big Ten play at the end of the month going to Penn State. We'll give you some updates on the rest of the Big Ten throughout. But we mentioned Colton Joseph there initially. We're going to talk a little bit more about his performance tonight. 19 of 30, 217, and did something that a Wisconsin Badger quarterback was unable to do in 2025. We'll discuss it. Badgers fall tonight, disappointing 41.

0: 31-13 result, outscored 28-3 in the second half. Notre Dame scoring touchdowns on all three offensive possessions in the second half. 13-10, a much better result in the first half. Stay with us. 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
0: We continue with the postgame show brought to you by your local Wisconsin Ford dealers. I'm Bill Schmid. That's Lance Allen here live from Lambeau Field. 41-13 result. Notre Dame beats the Wisconsin Badgers in week one of the 2026, dare I say, championship season. We'll see potentially if that is the case in the Big Ten. As Luke Fickell said to start out his media availability tonight, the season starts now. Not that we weren't building towards this game. Not that the entire fall camp we weren't leading up to this game. You could see it in the first half, Lance. You could see the energy that the Badgers played with in the first half. And Luke mentioned it with Mike Heller a little while ago that they just got worn down and worn out in the second half. However, if you're able to bring that kind of level at any point in time, I remember coaches saying this a long time, and some great ones have mentioned it. Well, now you done messed up and showed up the standard. And Now you showed us that you can be able to raise your level and your intensity to that spot. I think Badgers fans, if that is the case for a 60-minute run and you're going to need that to win Big Ten games, at least they put it on tape against one of the best teams in the country that you can do it. Now you got to be able to withstand it and keep it going for an entire 60 minutes.
10: I'm not ready to turn the page on this one yet, but if you're in the post game or if you're sitting there in your locker thinking about this thing, Like Luke Fickell said, you got punched in the mouth.

0: the Big Ten slate and you start working on some of this stuff. And each and every week you have building blocks to get to where you should be, want to be, or hopefully will be at some point.
1: I think it's a good starting block and starting point for Colton Joseph. What did you see tonight? 19 of 30, 217, a touchdown, a pick six, sadly. That was the backbreaker and kind of the decider. But Lance, as you look at the numbers, 217 yards. Again, this is kind of a – we don't want to keep going back because you're going to try to put all of it in the rearview mirror. But that 217 yards is more than any Badgers quarterback threw for against a Power 4 team a year ago. The only one that was more was Danny O'Neill for 283 against Middle Tennessee. Now, the Badgers are going to get their lower level, their group of six teams in Western Illinois and such coming up. And you'll get your opportunity to get right and get some good vibes rolling. But first game with a new team, new staff, new offense, there were some lowlights, no doubt about it. But were there some highlights that you saw as well from number one?
0: That, and that was the thing. I don't think people realize it, Billy, and I know you played the game at a certain level. You know, I think that Colton Joseph is a very smart young man. I want to start with that.
1: I agree.
0: But coming in, and yes, you've had time in the system, but coming in, you can't possibly, in my opinion, know the entire playbook. You're still learning your teammates. You're still learning what your coaches want. You're still learning the system. And so, you know, whatever percentage you want to put it on, that's what he had tonight. He showed some flashes of some great potential, some dual threat, you know, to put pressure on the opposing defense and things like that. But unfortunately had a bad time to have a bad mistake. You can't do that, especially against a team like Notre Dame. They will take advantage of it. So the other thing is, I think Badger fans had a little bit of trepidation, if I may use that big word, knowing that Tanner Mordecai and Tyler Van Dyke and Billy Edwards all got hurt very early in seasons. And so at least to our knowledge, he came out of this unscathed. Hey, building block, let's go forward. Okay, learn from that mistake that you made on the bad decision. Can't have that happen anymore, but you did have some sustained drives. At least this year, Billy, it seemed like. Last year, it just seemed like, holy smokes, like when Sean West is the leading, you know, thrower.
1: Correct.
0: Or when you can't hardly throw for a first down. At least today, you had some moments where you go, hey, look at that. They converted a third down. Hey, look at that. What did I know that's not much. But it is better than a lot of last year,
1: and against
0: and that's
1: the
0: what they need to do.
1: Yeah, and against this secondary, it's nothing to sneeze at. They said in the week leading up, they weren't going to shy away from throwing to Leonard Moore. One of them that they did throw to him would have been a spectacular interception one-handed. Almost was. And frankly, I thought Moore's best play was the run that Sama had on the outside where it looks like he's going to be able to stiff arm and it's one-on-one, mano-a-mano, and he's able to make the play. Shows an All-American play. And there's a lot of those kind of talents over on the other side. However, I agree with you, and it's a really good point. You've interviewed a lot. You've been around this building, this one in particular, and interviewed a lot of guys and a lot of training camps, right? Your old preseason work with the Packers.
0: Absolutely.
1: Thinking about it, as you just hit on it, we are still a month and a half into this thing, right? Now, he's been here for the spring. I know you're leading all the way up.
0: Right, because somebody asked me that. They're like, when did he get there? And it almost like, oh, he should know everything. Well, yeah, you get here, and you get there early, Billy, but you know, you got to immerse yourself. And there's so many things you got to learn at that position.
1: And there's a playbook, a practice playbook, and a game playbook. Yep. And I think the way you said it is spot on. You don't know what everybody else is doing that is their best attribute, right? You don't know what is able
0: to make
1: anything
0: click. Does the guy like the ball
1: click
0: inside? Does the guy like the ball on the numbers? Does the guy like the ball a little more outside? Whatever it is.
1: Yeah.
0: Everybody has – it's like Baskin-Robbins, brother, and I know they don't sponsor the show.
1: But they got a lot of flavors.
0: There's a lot of flavors. You got to know where to put the ball and you know what guys like or know certain situations. Exactly.
1: I know I like the flavor of Malachi Coleman, Tyrell Henry, Eugene Hilton. Hilton had a big 20-yarder tonight, and I thought his pacing on the route was perfect.
0: They need a little more of that. They need a little more of that. And I think they need to go, like, Grant Stack, 3 catches, 20 yards. I think that, ideally, they would like to go to the tight end more like what they did a la years ago.
1: Big
0: I think
1: time.
0: that is a situation that they need to develop, and that's something going forward, Billy, that they should look at, I think, a little more. And the other thing is, and I think we'll possibly see it against Western Illinois, they need to get back. Like, okay, I know Sama is probably your lead back. I think that's pretty obvious with 15 carries to 4 for Dupree.
1: For sure.
0: But isn't a Wisconsin, other than maybe like the Ron Dayne era, and I'm sure somebody will correct me occasionally, yes, there is a more of a lead back Monte Ball had probably more carries than most.

0: even though there were other running backs in the mix or whatever. But usually, isn't Wisconsin at its best when it's got a two- or three-headed monster back there? I mean, you know, like even like the Melvin Gordon era or whatever era it was, there were times. So to have that threat of maybe Sama's your kind of your guy, your 1A, but have 1B or your strong number 2 be Dupree, and have like at least three guys you could count on, I think that would make that offense more dynamic.
1: They ran the Hall of Famers out, the running back Hall of Famers. You mentioned Dane, but you think of the Monte Ball era, the backfield that they had in there, and even you mentioned the one that Melvin Gordon ran in. He was the lead back. He was the feature one, but he wasn't toting the rock every single time, and they were able to develop, and that's how you're able to continue to churn those kinds of guys out, where the only way that you get real experience is in-game. And you can't
0: same
1: just...
0: Same thing with Colton Joseph. Like, totally. I think you hit the nail on the head, and I didn't fully think of that, but now it brings me to it, is he looked good in practice. He probably knows most of the playbook or a lot of the playbook, but you don't really get it all until you get into those game situations. And unfortunately, he'd like to have one back, and he probably has some other ones where he's like, I wish I would have thrown it inside, outside, this, that, whatever. But like you said, game situations, just got to do it more.
1: A little bit of miscommunication on the pick six, a game-changing play here tonight. However, I think a lot of good things to build on for number one in the Badgers offense that sputters in the second half, only puts up 3 second-half points, loses at 41-13 tonight to the fourth-ranked Notre Dame Fighting Irish. He's Lance Allen. I'm Bill Schmidt. The local Wisconsin Ford Dealers postgame show continues in a moment. This is Badger football from Learfield.
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0: Continuing from Lambeau Field, Badgers fall to the Notre Dame Fighting Irish 41-13. It's the Wisconsin Ford Dealers postgame show. I'm Bill Schmid. He's Lance Allen. 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
0: Fall to the fourth-ranked Fighting Irish tonight, Lance Allen. As much as the crowd was energizing, a live atmosphere here at Lambeau Field. It's one of the best venues in all of sports. I don't say just football. I don't say North American sports. All of sports, 75,939 paid to see it. And it
2: there
0: was,
2: are signs around this building that say today is someone's bucket list. And I always pinch myself and say, you know what? It for you and I tonight to walk through that tunnel, to walk out onto the field, or to do what we do, sometimes it is such a blessing, Billy, that you take, and I try not to take it for granted.
0: Yep.
2: But it is, people would literally pay thousands of dollars for that experience.
0: I'm glad that sign gives you goosebumps as well, because it is one of my favorite ones. And you're right, it is just, it's such a special atmosphere. Tonight it was awesome to see a almost 50-50 split. Now, when we were down on the field in the final 5 minutes, that was a little bit more of like an 80-20 split
2: because the Badger fans,
0: people in red started taking.
2: But I do say during the game it was pretty close.
0: So.
2: It was pretty close to a coin flip.
0: It was pretty close. And the cool part of it, and Patrick Herb mentioned it, that you could hear the loudness on both sides. Right, every play there was action, very similar to a bowl game from that perspective. But hey, it was an energizing crowd. It's time to select an energizing performance of the game, brought to you by Alliant Energy, powering beyond for you. Lance Allen, what do you got?
2: Well, it's going to be Malachi Coleman. I know we can go with Mason Poza practically almost every week, or Catalano, or you know, whatever, because they're going to put up ridiculous stats. But to me, that is a positive, and we mentioned it. Like, I think they need some more production out of the receiver end and some more separation from defenders. Like you said, the secondary is very, very good, but sometimes, you know, not to make excuses for Colton Joseph, but sometimes I think he really needed to wing it, throw it, thread it, whatever you want to say, and there was a little miscommunication on the pick six. But all in all, Malachi Coleman, 4 catches, 76 yards, that touchdown where it was just a filthy juke move that he put on the defender and was wide open, literally backpedaling into the end zone and fell back but caught it. I think that is the energizing play of the game where you thought, hey, maybe they could hang with him. And at that point, they were hanging with him and made it, what, 10-10, I believe, at that
0: point. I was
2: going
0: to say, at that point, 12:36 to go in the first half, makes a 10-10, 28-yard touchdown.
2: That's my moment, brother, if that's okay with you.
0: It should. Yeah, I love it because it's a two-play drive, 47 yards. They get 15 yards on a personal foul right before that, and I loved it. Take a shot play right out of it. You're already in scoring range. You know that you can get three. But in a game like this, you're going to need 7. And I think you learned that on the first drive, right? Oh, chew some clock, get yourself into scoring position, unable to take advantage. I thought the only honorable mention that I would have put in there was, because you're right, we give a lot of love to Sean West on this program.
2: Yeah.
0: That's 70-yarder that...
2: That is a good honorable mention. I mean, I like it that. Went, we haven't even talked about that, and we should have.
0: Lance, that went like pin high. He hit the golfer celebration.
2: I love
0: that
2: fact
0: was
2: that
0: amazing.
2: He did the... pretended like he hit the chip and put it within like 2 inches of the cup or whatever you want to say, and he did his celebration. I thought that was awesome.
0: But much similar to me on the golf course, if the pylon was a little thicker,
2: you put it right.
0: He would have hit it.
2: Yeah,
0: you know, if the cup was a little bigger,
2: it.
0: I'd be a lot better golfer.
2: You just dunk it. I know you do.
0: That's the energizing performance of the game, brought to you by Alliant Energy. Alliant Energy, powering beyond for you. Yeah, I've been trying to dunk. I still had planned on doing that, you know, before my 30th birthday. Maybe I'll get that before my 40th birthday. There's a lot of folks that were here. They waited 20, 30, 40, 50 years to see these two teams match up. We waited a number of years to be able to see this payoff, right? When this was booked back in 20, or on the books in 2020, obviously, pandemic canceled it out. Lived up to the hype. You wish the two teams were on closer playing fields. You wish the Badgers were in a different position, obviously, as an organization. But I think it lived up to the hype. From the energy, from the excitement, and also just the beautiful sight lines, the fans. Maybe the uniforms we could have done without. I know Matt LaPay would have liked some cleaner-looking
2: numbers.
0: Matt's
2: corneas are still burning, apparently. Yes.
0: But, you know, those jerseys are going to be very, very nice practice jerseys in 6 years, Lance, because that's the last time we need to see them in a game. We'll put those things in the back.

0: and then we'll be able to bust them out sometime in spring.
1: I know it's all for the kids because, you know, college kids, the younger set, they like stuff that we don't. Even you, Billy, I know you're way younger than me, but basically, like, some of these uniforms stuff, it's more the City Connect and all this stuff. That's more for the younger set. Not, you know, the older people, you know, you're kind of setting your ways, whatever. But I just got one thing for the jersey manufacturers. If you're going to go with the metallic numbers or whatever it is, you got to have an outline. You got to have, like, you know, edging of red, dark red or black or whatever it is, or white or whatever it is, so that way you can actually see the numbers. Because I do feel Matt's pain. There were a number of times where I was up in the press box and I'm like, okay, I think that was Poza. I think that was Catalano. Cheeks coming around the corner. I was almost 98% sure that was him, but you couldn't really see the number.
0: The only way that you knew was how they rolled up the jersey a little bit. Yeah. So that was a clear.
1: I'm getting older, but my eyesight isn't that bad. You know what I'm saying, brother?
0: My Amazon binoculars were not enough to be able to keep the eyes in the right location. Sadly, the eyes didn't need to see the second half. Badgers outscored 28-3 in the final 30 minutes. Right there through 30. However, they play 60-41-13 victory for the fourth-ranked Fighting Irish here tonight at Lambeau Field. He's Lance Allen. I'm Bill Schmidt. More of our local Wisconsin Ford Dealers postgame show coming up. 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
0: Badgers fall tonight here at Lambeau Field, 41-13 the final. I'm Bill Schmidt, that's Lance Allen. It's the local Wisconsin Ford Dealers postgame show wrapping things up. The first score of the night was set up after first touchdown, I should say, of the night was set up by an unfortunate Badger

0: turnover on the special teams as Harry Bortolini had the kickoff bounce right off his chest, nearly recovered out of bounds by the Irish. Instead, was recovered at the Wisconsin 13-yard line. Four plays later, a minute six later, including an unnecessary roughness penalty, would have been a third and eight at the Badger 11-yard line. Totally different story. Instead, it is a first and goal from the six, and then, Lance, it's a 3-yard.
1: Yeah, unfortunate for Bortolotti.
0: Very unfortunate for Bortolotti. He's right there. He bounces right off the chest plate. And
1: local kid, whatever.
0: Right. It's, it just,
1: your heart breaks for him.
0: And you could see the reaction on the sideline, and Patrick set the scene very well, where Chris Brooks has his arm around Bortolotti at the moment, and he doesn't go back out there for kick return. But an unfortunate one leads to a very celebratory moment for somebody on the Notre Dame Fighting Irish side who has a local tie as well, though.
1: James Flanagan, obviously, I think people probably know, you know, the family lineage and the history and the his dad and all that good fun stuff, you know, playing for Packers and Bears and things
0: dad
1: like
0: and
1: that.
0: Dad and grandfather.
1: Yeah, how about that? And grandpa, too, whatever, and scoring a touchdown at Lambeau Field when you're a Green Bay Notre Dame kid, you know? Like, how much, like, Green Bay, Notre Dame, goes to Notre Dame, from here, scores a touchdown. Unbelievable. Yeah, it's just one of those moments that you got to pinch yourself and go, wow.
0: And now brother on the team as well, just a full Notre Dame lineage and a cool moment, no doubt about it. However, at that moment, then the Badgers answer it right back after a couple of three and outs by both sides, two plays, 48 yards, Badgers into the end zone with the Coleman touchdown. It's tie game at 10-10, a field goal by the Irish before the close of the first half, and we think that you're into a much different kind of night. Instead, 28-3 in the second half, and the Notre Dame Fighting Irish run away from the Badgers here tonight. C.J. Carr was excellent on the Notre Dame side, 19 of 29 for two touchdowns, as well as Williams, 20 carries for two touchdowns. Don't necessarily know that showcased as much as they did in the pass game. One of the backbreakers was a dump off to Nolan James Jr., catch and run for 28 yards, setting up an Irish touchdown there in the second half. Also, a Colton Joseph pick six. Didn't help as the Badgers fall tonight and lose by 28. However, some positive moments in a night that turns very bleak. However, as you go back home for some home cooking 6 days from right now, it'll be a night game when Western Illinois comes to town, Lance. You want to get right. You want to get good on the offensive side. But luckily, it doesn't feel like you have to get super healthy because it came out of this relatively unscathed.
1: Seems like it. You know, we haven't had the full injury report as of yet, but it seems like they are relatively healthy and ready for what should be a game where, okay, you know, if you have major issues against Western Illinois, no offense to them, you're going to have a long, long season. So they should be working on stuff and getting more cohesion. We want to see Colton Joseph a little more of the full offense. Maybe they can pick apart that secondary for Western Illinois, you know, and maybe get establish the run a little more. I know we harped on that a little bit earlier, but once again, they need to get a little better than, you know, three-plus or three-ish yards per carry. I think they need to establish something on that offensive line.
0: And got to be able to keep the energy and the physicality that you had in the first half of tonight. You roll that throughout the Big Ten schedule, going to be a much different, a better series of results. I can already hear people, rightfully so, frustrated at the radio. Why are these guys talking about good things that happened tonight? They got beat. Well, luckily, as you look at their schedule, there's four, maybe five, maybe six teams if you squint that are ranked at the moment.
1: Mm-hmm.
0: There's no top five teams left on the schedule. We don't have to look down the line and see Oregon, Ohio State, Indiana,
1: and Michigan. Remember that whole October that we talked about, Billy? That was a brutal, and they almost beat Oregon. And okay, we can talk about it because obviously in that locker room, they're not going to point fingers. If they would add any offensive output in that Oregon game, actually the last 2 years, they could have beaten Oregon the last 2 years if they would add any offense. And somehow they came off that 0-4 October where most of those teams, last I checked, Indiana won the national championship, Ohio State,
0: it turned
1: Michigan,
0: out pretty well
1: They beat Washington and beat Illinois, two top 25 teams at the time, and got some at least a couple of signature wins, in my opinion, to recover and go 2-2 in that month of November. Now they need to do even more in 2026.
0: And as Luke Fickell said, the season starts now. And our season's just beginning here on the Wisconsin UP4 Dealers postgame show. Lance, great work. We'll see it again coming up 6 days from now at the camp.
1: I will be there. Thank you, Billy.
0: Badgers fall here tonight. One final time from Lambeau Field in front of a crowd of over 75,000 that paid to see it in the Shamrock Series. Saw somebody have the Shamrock applied as Notre Dame wins 41-3.

0: 13 in front of a crowd here at Lambeau Field. We will continue with the local portion of our postgame show, 1310 WIBA in Madison. 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Badgers fall 41-13 one final time here. This broadcast is a copyrighted presentation of Badger Sports Properties, a property of Learfield, under the broadcasting rights granted by the University of Wisconsin. Rebroadcast or reuse of this presentation is prohibited without the express written consent of the University of Wisconsin and Badger Sports Properties. The announcers are employed by the Badger Network with the approval of the University of Wisconsin. The general manager of Badger Sports Properties is Scott Silvestri. Alongside Lance Allen, this is Bill Schmidt, hoping you'll join us Saturday night, 6:15 kickoff, as the Badgers take on the Western Illinois Leathernecks. This is the Badger Sports Network from Learfield.
1: Yeah. Stop. You still like Jennifer Gardner.
2: I know, but I can't stand the, you know, this. Anyway, these companies are screwing you guys. That's what it amounts to.
1: Yes.
2: And they're paying a pretty person to tell you to do it,
1: mm-hmm.
2: and regardless of who it is. And so I don't know if Samuel.
1: No,
2: it's pretty, but.
1: Oh, it was Dan Levy, is what I'm saying. Citibank commercial where he's in the lobby of the hotel. Is this what you're talking about?
2: No,
1: different
2: one. I think no, this guy lives in the lobby of the bank.
1: Capital One.
2: Oh, wrong one. Not Citibank. Capital One. Okay, thank you. We'll figure it out in a minute. All right. Will is in Atlanta. Hey, Will. Who is it we're mad at? What's up?
3: Hey there, Dave. How are you doing?
2: Better than I deserve. How can I help?
3: Hey, well, thank you. First off, thank you for taking my call. Even when I was a kid, my dad was watching your Fox Business show, you know, back in 2009 when all that was going on, and I took a financial literacy course that they had set out for you in high school. So I've always really respected your work and
2: thank you,
3: everything.
2: Sir.
3: So that's why, yeah, no problem. That's why I wanted to talk to you today. I'm 25 years old and I've been married for 2.5 years and we're doing okay financially. But there's two things I wanted to really get your advice on. And that's, we have a $17,000 car loan left from a car we purchased 2 years ago. And on the flip side, we want to know how we can maximize our cash and income we already have in the bank and that we do make.
2: How much do you have in the bank now?
3: Currently, but for, between me and my wife's savings, we have almost $13,000 in our joint. I have $85,000 in a money market.
2: Pay off your car today.
1: Will, do you remember the class you took?
3: I mean, I will say I wasn't that smart in high school.
1: No,
3: but.
1: No. You can say it was boring and you ignored it. It's fine.
2: I didn't really like you, Dave, but I thought I would start out being nice on the call. Anyway, no, pay off your car now. You have $85,000 and $17,000 car loan. Pay off your car today. You understand?
3: Okay.
2: Instantly. Okay. Instantly. And never borrow money on a car again.
3: No, and we had she had an old car at the time, and in retrospect, it did have a few problems here and there. And,
2: I don't really want to hear your excuses. Just pay off your stinking car, man. Pay off your car and never borrow money on a car again. Ever. Ever. If you want to be rich. If you want to be poor, keep a car payment. 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They don't have financial peace, two words that don't go together, like airline service. So, I mean, you got to think different, man. Break the cycle. 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I don't care what's going on. Don't get a car payment. I'll ride a bicycle before I'll get a car payment.

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1: Essentially what it is, it's a network of cameras. 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I mean, I had a conversation with an officer not long ago. He said, I use this every day. 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

0: Well, we wish we could get to every call and every question here, but we can't. Over 100, 150,000 of you are asking Ask Ramsey every month. It's full of Ramsey answers from 3 or 4 years on this show. We dumped it into the AI, into the data set. We dumped all the books we wrote into the data set. We dumped all the articles, several thousand of them that are on our website, into the data set. So when you ask Ramsey, you're getting a Ramsey answer. There's no Reddit trash stirred in. There's no sewage from TikTok stirred in. It's just Ramsey, straight up. If you don't want a Ramsey answer, you shouldn't ask Ramsey. If you do, you should ask Ramsey. It's completely free. 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Ask Ramsey. Jocelyn is in San Diego. Hey, Jocelyn, how are you?
1: Hey, I'm doing well. How are you guys? Thanks for having me on.
0: Sure. How can we help?
1: Well, I am just trying to figure out how to get my husband on board with, one, paying off our debt and just really, like, getting that gazelle intensity. I don't think we've really had that. It just doesn't feel like, he's really there, and he's the money maker right now, and I'm doing the best I can, but I kind of want to control things, you know, human nature.
2: So what's the pace look like? What are you wanting to do? What is he pushing back against?
1: He says he's on board, but our biggest expense is eating out. Mm-hmm. it's a lot. And, so it's like, I'm like, could we not eat out? You know, yeah, I'm down to bring it down. But like, it's not really happening. I just did our first budget last month. So we did have expenses. We didn't really exactly hit everything, but he's not unwilling. I just feel like he doesn't participate that much. And
0: okay, you've made a mistake that is unusual for ladies to make. Usually the man makes the mistake you're making. You're hard driving. And I love you. I think you're awesome. But what you did is you started talking about what we're going to do and what we're going to do this, we're going to do that, what we're going to do instead of why.
1: Yeah.
0: And so I want to sit down tonight and turn off the television, put the kids to bed, and let's have a dream date.

0: I have a dream.
1: Why?
0: I would, because the debt scares me to death. The idea of having no retirement scares me to death. The idea of having a car payment the rest of my life scares me to death. And I have a, I want us to dream about what it would feel like to have no payments and have a big old stack of money to be able to travel and to be able to do the things that you want to do, honey. What would you do if we had a big stack of money? And him dream with you. And then we've got a why, a reason to not go out to eat.
2: That's true.
0: And it changes
3: the motivation.
0: What would
3: it be for you, Jocelyn? What's the reason you want to get out of debt?
2: I mean, we don't have much, honestly, like on the scale of things, but I want to be able to save up for a house. And right now, I honestly don't know, even if I go back to work, like I'm a nurse, but right now I'm at home with our 1.5-year-old son. Mm. Like I could make a decent amount, but from what I'm understanding with numbers, I'm like, we don't have a down payment. And homes here, you could get a tent for probably more than we could afford, you know?
3: Right, sure. Right.
2: That's
3: how much debt do you guys have?
2: Honestly, we've got, oh my gosh, I just spaced. We've got just a personal loan with my parents because they bought our truck off of us. We were in over our heads with it. Like mm-hmm. we owed more on it than it was worth. So we've only got $8,700.
3: Okay, and that's it.
0: That's your only debt?
2: I just got him to pay off the credit card. I was like, please, let's pay off the credit
3: okay,
2: card.
3: Okay, so that's paid off. How much do you guys make a year? How much does he make?
2: Right now, he's bringing home $7,500 a month.
0: Good.
3: Okay. Oh, great.
0: It's not bad at all. Okay, so I think you just sit down and you say, okay, let's talk about what it feels like in the future to have a stack of money and own our own home. And not owe my parents any money.
2: Yeah.
0: When we don't owe your parent, don't owe anyone anything, and we're stacking money for a down payment on a home, we're building a life for this 1.5-year-old that's going to change his whole life. And I want us to have a home. I want us to be able to do this or that. Well, you know, I mean, would you join me in this dream and then let us sacrifice to hit the dream?
2: Yes. That sounds nice.
0: Yeah, I want to dream in high definition.
2: Yes.
0: Let's start talking about... I remember we were in a rental house, and Rachel was 8. Rachel was 8. Rachel was 7 or 8 years old. And we were in a rental house because we sold our house to get the rest of our debt after the bankruptcy cleaned up. And my wife hated that rental house. And she said, "We have to get a house. Life is too short, and I'm going to pray for a white kitchen and a 3-car garage for our 2 cars and our boat. And I'm going to pray that we can do that. And in the school system over here where the kids are going to school already. And I'm going to pray for that." And, you know, we were on this little weekend trip, and I got an email from a real estate friend of mine. And it was in the early days that they actually started putting pictures on the internet of a house. That's how long ago it was. And the dadgum thing had a 3-car garage and a white kitchen.
2: That's crazy.
0: Because we had dreamed in high definition with great detail, and we were both agreed that's what we were pointing at.
3: You had a goal.
0: We had pulled the money together to do that. And when we came home from that little weekend trip, we didn't even go home. We drove straight to that house to view it with the real estate agent.
2: That's awesome.
0: Then we went home. And we bought that house, by the way. It's the house that Rachel grew up in. And so that's the kind of stuff, but you're together joining.
3: Makes it feel real.
0: To a like, detailed thing. It's not this vague thing of, I just want to have a pile of money.
3: Right.
0: No, that's not good enough.
3: It's a life. What's the life that you want?
0: What does the money buy you?
3: Yes, the money is the tool to create the life that you want. What is that? What does that look like for you? Is it the white kitchen? Is it the school district? Whatever it is. But I think, and John Deloney talks about this too, you really do as detailed as you can create that. It just makes it tangible that it's not vague and it's not out of reach, but it's like, no, this is the type of house that realistically, because you guys were being real, you weren't like, we need a $4 million house.
0: We had the money for.
3: Yes, that's right. So it's like, it's a realistic in there, but to pinpoint it and to have those details. And I would say too, Jocelyn, I always love a timeline, like map it out, and you guys be like, hey, let's have a goal to be out of debt in 3 months. What do we got to do to make that happen? Okay.

0: Okay, from there, building up that emergency. Yes. And you actually start painting it and looking ahead and be like, oh my gosh, in 5 years, he's going to be starting kindergarten. We may have another baby. What does life look like in 5 years? How much money do we think realistically we have saved up? What type of house can we buy?
1: And I'm going to go to nursing then to hit that next goal.
0: Yeah, totally.
1: Yeah.
0: Go back to work for a little
1: bit. Or I'm going to take ER weekends now to hit the goal of buying a house.
0: Yes. Or there was a mom in the lobby earlier, and she was saying for 22 years she stayed home, and that was her number one goal. And because they did the baby steps, that was her goal, to stay home.
1: She's able to. That was the dream. That was the high-definition dream. That's
0: right.
1: The dream.
0: So
1: exactly.
0: Yeah, whatever it looks like. But and to Justin,
1: you know, if you're super broke, I remember a dream we had. We were super, super broke, and we had been so scared for so long. Sharon's dream at one point was, I want to have enough money to go to the grocery store and fill up the buggy.
0: And just the buggy.
1: And not
0: what a southern phrase.
1: Fill up the shopping cart.
0: The buggy.
1: The buggy.
0: Yeah, and not have to look at prices.
1: I want to fill the whole thing with food and not feel like I broke the family.
0: Yep.
1: That doesn't sound like a big goal, but that's a lot of money. You could mortgage a house for that today. But
0: today. But
1: oh my gosh.
0: It's just more that feeling of freedom.
1: Well,
0: like, I want to get to this place.
1: I can see it.
0: Yes.
1: It's very clear. It's not a dollar amount. It's what the dollars do.

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0: Holly is in Austin, Texas. Hey, Holly, how are you?
1: I'm pretty good. How are you?
0: Better than I deserve. What's up?
1: I'm just wondering how you would approach, how can I better encourage my fiance to try to continue to better our income without him feeling like I'm telling him he's not making enough money?
2: Where's this feeling coming from, Holly? Do you feel like he's not making enough money?
1: Oh, he's making plenty of money. So about a year ago, we started getting really serious about paying off our debt, following the baby steps, trying to get set up to where we can start saving to build a house. Right now, we're living on his
0: current property. You're not married.
1: No, we get married. Our marriage date is exactly a year from now.
0: Well, you don't buy a house or pay off each other's debt until you're married.
1: Our debt's combined right now. It's
0: That's
1: been combined
0: dumb.
1: For about a year and a half.
0: That's really dumb.
1: We've paid off.
0: You're
1: going to
0: have a nightmare
1: 000.
0: On your hands. That's really, no. Please do not do that with somebody you're not married to. Yeah. If you want to get married this weekend, you can start acting like you're married, but you're not married. This is a disaster.
2: What's the combined debt, Holly? Cars?
1: Yeah, so it was two vehicles and then a credit card and then a car hauling trailer.
2: Okay.
0: And are these both in both of your names?
1: Yes.
0: Oh. Please have a celebration 1 year from now and get married this weekend. You are so vulnerable that your goose is cooked if something happens here. This is so scary. You have no idea the mess you have potentially made. This is really, really dangerous for you.
2: How much do you make, Holly?
1: I make about $40,000 a year, 45, and then he makes about, this is all take home, and then he makes about $75,000 a year take home.
0: And what is it you want him to do better about when he makes twice what you make?
1: Not necessarily doing better. He was told about, I would say, 4 to 6 months ago that he is making the best he can make at his shop right now. And, you know, he goes in on the weekends. He works late during the week. And I've kind of tried to encourage him to, you know, possibly seek a different shop or a higher position at his job currently. And he feels like I'm not being appreciative. And I was just wondering how you would go about encouraging, kind of like when is the end of the road of trying to increase your income?
2: Yeah. I'm trying to figure out, is he enjoying his job?
1: He does. He's a body tech, body shop technician.
2: Okay.
1: He does enjoy his job. He's had a couple of problems just with like coworkers and stuff, but nothing.
0: How old are you guys?
1: He is 25 and I am 22.
0: Mm.
2: Yeah, I probably, honestly, Holly, I would focus in more on not only figuring out what to do with your $40,000 and start paying off some of these debts and start working your journey separate than him because you guys are not married. Mm-hmm. And it's one thing to tell him, you know, that you see potential in him and what he's doing. But he may be very content with where he is right now. And he's not making a bad living, you know?
1: No, not at all.
2: Yeah. So I'm just curious how those conversations go. Because he's not feeling appreciated, apparently.
1: Yeah, it's kind of back and forth. Sometimes he has a lot of feelings towards him wanting to better himself, wanting to become, you know, a shop manager potentially or starting his own business, as far as that goes. And then other times he's kind of down in the dumps about it. I do think that when they told him he was making the most he can in his shop, he was not very happy about it. And he really wanted to move, and then he kind of changed his mind.
2: Yeah. Well, I don't think there's much that you're going to be able to do.
0: I think the only thing you can do as a
2: fiance.
0: No, as a fiance, you can't do anything. As a wife, the only thing you could do would be to, you don't have the leverage from the fiance position to lift or to do anything. because you're still in the negotiation phase, believe it or not. So you're barking up the wrong tree. But once you're a wife, then the thing you could do is just be say, honey, I think
2: what I see in you.
0: I see that you could run your own business. And you'd have to learn some skills that you don't know yet about running a business, because being a body shop tech is different than running a body shop. It's a different set of skills. You have to learn the business parts of it, the marketing and the accounting.
2: Sometimes being 25, doing what he's doing and really getting good at it.
0: It's not a bad thing.
2: It's not bad. Yeah. Like he's.
0: But if we started planning and said, okay, 5 years from today, we have a goal of you opening something. Let's start saving towards that. And you start reading books about business and learning about business. I think you could make three times what you're making and own your own shop and have guys like you working for you. And I think we can get there, and I think you can get there. And as your wife, I would love to help you do that. I honestly think you're doing it from the wrong position, and you're not listening to me. So that's okay. You go do what you want to do. But I'm telling you, from having sat in this seat for almost 40 years, that you guys are playing with fire. And if you don't get burned in this, I'll be shocked. And so please do not buy a house with someone you're not married to. You are doing what we call in legal terms a general partnership. And if he dies and there is no will, you will own a house with his mother. This is the kind of crap you're playing with that you don't even know about. And you think I'm just being mean and telling you to get married. But you are really walking across the lake of fire and asking to fall in it and get your butt burned. You are playing with about four different things there that are going to take off your head if you guys aren't lucky. You might luck your way through this, but you might not too. And so please, if you're going to own cars together and buy houses together, get married first and do your celebration a year from now. But you're not listening. So you're not going to do it. No, I can tell. I've been doing this a while.
2: You never know, Holly.
0: So I think you can encourage him from that position to go do something with his life. But, you know, yeah, I don't know. Something wrong in the air. Something wrong.
2: No, they're just 22 and 25.
0: No,
2: and
0: there's something wrong in the air.
2: No, I think they're young. And sorry, not that sounds demeaning, Holly, but you're young. And what she doesn't see either is that, you know, engagement, there's zero legal protection for either of you. And he or you in 4 months could be like, I think I'm done, you know, and you walk out and that's it. And then for the rest.
0: And now you own a trailer that tows cars.
2: For the next 3 years, as you're trying to get out of debt and date and all of this, you got the ex. And I mean, it is not worth it. It's not worth the risk. Keep your money separate. And that's for other people listening, right? I mean, they're in it. But like when you are dating, keep it separate. Do not combine finances. And then once you are married, even in an engagement, but once you are married, yes, combine. It is so funny to me on the show. I don't know why it is like this. There's so many couples like that are dating, engaged, and everything's combined. And then we talk to married couples and they refuse to combine. And I'm always like, How is this happening?
0: Oh, it's so bass backwards.
2: Oh, I know. But yeah, there's just it's the protection side. There's not any. And the worst is the co-signing, and then we get the call and they're like, I co-signed with my ex-girlfriend and she's not paying anymore. You know what I mean?
0: And I can't find her or the car.
2: Yeah, it's just like there's so much life that can happen. And when you're not legally married, you get to just walk out. You get to just leave. At least with a divorce, you're having to go through a court system and, you know,
0: the judge will make you pay it then.
2: Yep.

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Normal's broke. You need a plan. Get a personalized plan and start living like no one else by downloading our Every Dollar app today. Hey guys, Dave Ramsey here. Every day on this show, we help people sort through real money problems and figure out the next right step. You hear us teach these money principles, and they work. They have helped millions of people get out of debt, build wealth, and take control of their money. But we also know there are more questions than we have time for on the show. That's why we built Ask Ramsey. It's a free tool on our website that gives you the same kind of guidance that you would

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1: From ABC News, I'm Mike Dubusky. A deadly scene at Miami International Airport.
2: Noise one, Miami.
3: Looks like we have an aircraft overran the runway on 30.
2: Yes, sir.
1: ATC.com describing the moment an Amazon cargo plane crashed off the end of a runway, bursting into flames. Miami-Dade Fire Chief Ray Jadala.
4: The airplane did strike a couple of vehicles that required couple of victims that were actually trapped in the vehicles.
1: At least five people were killed. Several more were sent to the hospital. The NTSB is investigating. Both American and Iranian forces have fired at ships in the Middle East this weekend as the war in Iran stretches into its seventh month. Energy Secretary Chris Wright tells ABC's This Week that the U.S. has the capability to outgun Iran for as long as it takes.
5: They're clinging on to power as the United States continues to escalate the volume of oil that transits through the Strait of Hormuz. And when you add it together with the bypass pipelines, we're at two-thirds or so of total pre-conflict transits. And the world's had some buffers to not completely but mostly offset that. So things aren't looking so good for Iran.
1: Even still, the conflict has driven up fuel prices. A gallon of regular is now $4.14 on average, according to Gas Buddy. And the gas station isn't the only place where prices are elevated this Labor Day weekend.
6: Lettuce is up more than 11%, and that's just the tip of the iceberg. Ground beef is now at prices rarely seen, around $6.88 a pound. That's about 10% more moolah from this time last year. And if you thought tomato prices were totally vine, think again, also more expensive, around $2 a pound, up about 12%. And strawberries can really jam up your budget, too, up about 8%, now around $2.40 for a 12-ounce package.
1: ABC's Andrew Dimbert. Speaking of Labor Day, the roads are expected to be busy as people head home from vacation. 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
7: From the WTMJ Breaking News Center, I'm Jessica Gatso. A hit-and-run crash in Fond du Lac County leaves a house with thousands of dollars in damage.
8: Vehicle is unoccupied, airbags deployed. It's going to be a vehicle versus house. I need some units to check the immediate area for the driver.
7: Audio courtesy of Broadcastify. It happened near Highway 45 and 67 in the township of Auburn on Saturday night when the driver failed to follow a curve and ran a stop sign, then crashed into a house. A family pet inside the house had minor injuries. No one else was home at the time. The sheriff's office says speed and inattentive driving were factors in the crash. Deputies are still looking for the driver, but believe they know who it is. Milwaukee law enforcement are making transparency efforts around flock cameras with databases that the public can access. The so-called transparency portals show real-time data for the total number of searches made by the police department and the sheriff's office over the last 30 days. They also show what type of offenses officers searched for and keep track of how many hot list reads the cameras make, which match license plates in a database for things like stolen cars or Amber Alerts. The Milwaukee Police Portal shows there are 38 flock cameras across the city. That data wasn't available for the county. A Bayview church could eventually be replaced by apartments while still keeping a space for worship and outreach. Unity Lutheran Church on Oklahoma Avenue is considering replacing its aging building with a four-story development with about 50 units. Milwaukee Business Journal editor-in-chief Tim Gibbons tells Wisconsin's Weekend Morning News.
9: The idea of shifting to having apartments provides a revenue stream and also makes the church able to continue without having to simply rely upon donations from the congregation. There is some pushback from residents in the area, as there often is when a property is proposed to bring in more residents. So they don't have a developer pick yet.
7: The proposal still needs city approval and could require some zoning changes. In sports, the Brewers lose the series with the Reds, falling 12-8 in Game 3. Next up, a rivalry game for Labor Day. The Brewers welcome the Cubs to American Family Field. You can tune in for Brewers warm-up at noon. And Wisconsin falls to Notre Dame 41-13 in the Shamrock Series at Lambeau Field. Your WTMJ forecast. Mostly sunny skies and still humid today, a high of 77. Tuesday, a chance for storms in the afternoon and warmer, a high of 82. Wednesday, another chance for storms and humid, a high of 84. Thursday, partly cloudy skies, a high of 78. Friday, partly

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Hello and welcome to America at Night. My name is Josh Gilbert, filling in for McGraw Milhaven on this Labor Day weekend. McGraw taking a nice four-day weekend, and we wish him all the best, and we are going to have a nice, fun Friday night. The big news story today is the mistrial in the Lindsey Clancy murder case. 12-person jury made up of 3 men and 9 women alerted the judge today that they were not able to agree on a verdict. They said, with a heavy heart, it's split 11-1, and by some reports, it was 11 not guilty and 1 guilty, and they could not come to an agreement. So the question is, what happens next? We'll talk about this later on in the show and maybe take your phone calls on it, because this is a case that has just riveted the nation. Everybody is talking about this. I might be the only one who doesn't know the specifics, and as someone who has a 5.5-year-old, I don't think I want to know the specifics of some of the things. Horrendous crime, 3 children dead, and she's bound in a wheelchair. She is 36 years old, expected to remain institutionalized while prosecutors consider whether to file charges again. But the question is, if she were found guilty by reason of insanity, where does she go? If she were found, not guilty by insanity, does she go back to the institution? Or does she walk free? That's the question I have, and we'll talk about it later on in the show. We got a full 3 hours, and on the show today, we're going to talk with David Pogue. He is with CBS Sunday Morning. He is their tech reporter, and he's also the author of the book, Apple, The First 50 Years. Tim Cook stepped down as CEO this week after 15 years at the helm. He was the handpicked successor to Steve Jobs. Steve Jobs handpicked him himself. And my question to David Pogue is, would Steve think that Tim Cook has done a good job over the last 15 years? With a stock price that increased 2,000%, I think unequivocally you would have to say yes. Matt Wolf is going to do entertainment in the second hour. We're also going to talk to David Becker, who has the story about mail-in voting. A whistleblower from the post office came out and said, hey, some funny stuff is going on here at the post office. We weren't supposed to implement some of these things from the White House, and they're kind of starting to do them anyway. What is the deal with mail-in voting? Why do some people think that it is rife with fraud, and what's the reality? And I think you would be surprised at how little fraud there actually is. And in the 3 o'clock hour, the third hour, we are going to take your phone calls, and it is America at Night with McGraw Milhaven. So if you want to call us, 1-844-2-McGraw, 1-844-262-4729. And that's also the number to text. And you can text us at any point during the show, 1-844-2-McGraw. Got a lot of stuff to do, but I said it is Labor Day weekend. And a tip of the cap to thieves who stole about 50,000 cans of Pabst Blue Ribbon. Southern California thieves made off at the distribution center. Thieves made off with 50,000

0: thousand cans, 40,000 pounds of Pabst Blue Ribbon. They said that they provided false credentials to take the truck, disappeared August 17th after leaving a distribution center headed for Tucson, Arizona. Later that week, a second theft occurred at the same facility using fake subcontractor papers, and they took off with another $25,000 worth of Anheuser-Busch products. So I don't know. Police say they don't know if both crimes are related. I'm going to go ahead and guess that they are. But I don't know what you do with 40,000 pounds of beer or how you even fence that. But somebody's going to be having a nice, relaxing Labor Day weekend with all that beer. The Pabst Blue Ribbon people said, "We appreciate people wanting to drink our beer. We just wish you would have obtained it the honorable way." Our first guest is Stacy Mitchell. She is co-executive director of the Institute for Self-Reliance, and Amazon is pretty much taking over our lives. Have the big guys gotten so big that we are reliant upon them? A lot of people throughout the years have tried to boycott Amazon. They've tried to say, "I'm going to shop local," but sometimes the big guys can be so big that it's almost impossible to avoid them. I mean, if I want to watch Thursday night football, guess what I got to turn on? Amazon Prime. Stacy Mitchell has covered a lot of it. And Stacy, I'm really interested about surveillance pricing, but tell me what you guys do at the Institute for Local Self-Reliance.
1: Yeah, it's great to be with you. Yeah, we're a national nonprofit organization, and we work around the country alongside grassroots groups and community leaders to rebuild strong local economies. And you know, we've been doing that for a lot of years. It's a 50-year-old organization. And, you know, we started to realize that a big barrier to having, you know, healthy local communities is corporate concentration. And so we've been also really fighting monopoly power and trying to push, you know, both state and federal antitrust enforcers to do their jobs and to correct some of the monopoly issues that we see across the economy, you know, including online.
0: And who is in charge of enforcing that? The FTC, Federal Trade Commission, do they have a stomach for busting up monopolies these days?
1: You know, we've seen much less of a stomach for it in this administration. I mean, the FTC has, you know, walked away. You know, they walked away, for example, from the Live Nation Ticketmaster case. You know, fortunately, we've seen them walk away from other cases and really not step up to the plate. Fortunately, our antitrust laws, both our federal laws and our state laws, are enforced also by state attorneys general. And so, you know, in the case of Live Nation, we saw the states carry that case forward and actually win. And there's been a lot of activity with state AGs on this front. So that is encouraging. But yeah, fortunately, in our system, we have both state and federal cops on this beat.
0: And when it comes to Live Nation and going to a concert or going to a sporting event, and this dates back to, you know, I'm a child of the 90s, Stacy. This dates back to Pearl Jam in the 90s taking on Ticketmaster.
1: Right.
0: This is nothing new. 30 years later, we're still going through this. People say, well, you know, if you can't afford the concert, don't go. But why should a concert cost $300? And you go to the resale sites and they're even more expensive than that.
1: That's exactly right. I mean, what we see with like Live Nation is you've got, you know, a company that owns the venues, owns the promotion, manages the artists, does the ticketing. We have these vertically integrated companies that control every piece along the chain. And, you know, what happens is, say you're a competing venue. Well, if you don't subscribe to their ticketing, you're not going to get access to their artists, you know, because of that integration of all those different parts of the business under one company. That gives them a lot of power. They can leverage different parts of the business and ultimately screw over artists, kill off competing venues, you know, and then raise prices to everybody else. And that's exactly what we've seen. And what I think what's notable is how much we see that same pattern in every industry. You know, healthcare is another one where, you know, take CVS, you know, we think of them as a pharmacy, but CVS is also one of the leading health insurance companies. They also own a pharmacy benefit management company, which means that they are in charge of determining how much a pharmacist is reimbursed when they fill your prescription.

0: Well, what that means is that when an independent pharmacist, you go to a local pharmacy and you fill your prescription, it's often CVS, their competitor, that's deciding how much they get paid. And guess what? A lot of local pharmacies have been getting paid less than the price that they pay for the drugs, and they're going out of business, and CVS is getting bigger, right? So it's this, you know, we see this over and over again across the economy, and it's a result of a policy decision. You know, decades ago, you know, there was a kind of bipartisan, you know, movement in the 80s and 90s where Democrats and Republicans said, you know, we don't really need these antitrust enforcement anymore. You know, big companies are going to create low prices and be great for the economy. And, you know, we really stepped back from enforcing those laws. And the result is that we're now all paying the price. You know, we've eliminated so much competition that people don't have alternatives.
1: And my first real job when I was 16, I worked at a local hardware store. And mom and pop, they had three stores, but grandpa started it, and they were on their third generation now. And they're still
0: That's
1: around,
0: great.
1: But if... Yeah, but if you want a hammer, it's going to cost you more than if you went to the big box stores. You just mentioned the pharmacies. I can't tell you the last time I went to or even saw a local pharmacy or a standalone. You know, the Walgreens is on every corner. And guess what? The CVS is on the opposite corner. I still don't understand why they build each other from across the street from each other. But have the big guys, the Amazons, you go to Walmart and Target.com now, and they're doing third-party sellers. They're getting into the same game that Amazon is. Have the Amazons and the Walmarts gotten too big for us to even compete with?
0: Yeah, absolutely. I mean, in the context of the online market, you know, Amazon is incredibly dominant. They capture about 50% of all online spending in the U.S., and they control an even bigger share of really key categories, you know, like consumer packaged goods and books and electronics and other things. They're even more, they have an even bigger share of those markets. And, you know, most of the time when Americans want to shop for something online, they start on Amazon. And what that means is if you're a business, you know, that makes or sells any product, you know, you can't really build up your own traffic. 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They've become a kind of gatekeeper to the market, and they charge businesses that sell on their site, you know, enormous fees. They're now taking about 50% of every sale made by these third-party sellers. And, you know, I think it's worth asking, you know, we're 30 years into e-commerce, and why is there no competition? I mean, even Walmart is a way, way distant second to Amazon. I mean, you know, Amazon really does own the online market, and we really don't have a lot of alternatives. And, you know, there's a federal and state antitrust lawsuit that was filed a few years ago that's actually finally going to go to trial next year that alleges that Amazon has used a variety of tactics to block competition and really cement its monopoly online. And, you know, the result is that both sellers and shoppers don't have the kind of choices that they should have. And we've also seen this, you know, prices have been inflated as a result because those high fees that Amazon is able to charge sellers end up getting passed on in the form of higher prices.
1: Yeah, and there's probably a whole college course on this, but I remember a story from years ago. Diapers.com came out and they said, we're going to provide you cheap diapers. So go through us. Well, Amazon undercut them, was losing money for years until Diapers.com finally said, we can't compete. And they sold out to Amazon. Amazon bought them up. And as soon as they did, they raised the prices back up. And the competition that was there has now been eliminated. And Amazon, a company that's that big, they can go for years while losing money on diapers.
0: That's exactly right. And they can, you know, make it up on other parts of their business. And we've seen this over and over again. You know, I don't know if you remember Jet.com, but this was a startup that had a lot of investment capital and, you know, to do online commerce. And their strategy was they were going to be super discounters. They were going to undersell Amazon, and they were going to draw customers away by offering, you know, better prices. And, you know, what the federal government alleges in this monopolization case is that Amazon actually has a very sophisticated algorithmic pricing.

0: system. So they have massive amounts of data. They are monitoring prices across the web all the time. And then they are using algorithms basically to block competitors. So in the case of Jet, what would happen is that instantaneously when Jet would offer a discount, Amazon would match it. And after a while, in a traditional market, the way you bring in new customers is you lower your prices. Say you're a supermarket, you're competing, you're the new supermarket in town, you're competing with a big established player. You offer a sale. People come in the door to check that out. They discover that you have a really nice store. Maybe they come back, and you begin to build up business that way. And of course, your competitors watching your prices. But it takes a day or two before they maybe match the discounts that you have. So you have a chance to bring customers in. But what the FTC is saying is that because of these algorithmic systems, Amazon's instant price matching, it basically trains the algorithmic pricing on the side of a competitor like Jet. They realize we can never actually have the lowest price. And so they give up discounting and they actually begin to raise their price, and ultimately they, exit the market. In that case, got bought by Walmart. But essentially, these other companies that have come along and tried to get a toehold have really struggled to do that. There's also been some really explosive evidence that's come out in a California antitrust case against Amazon, where the attorney general just a couple of months ago released all of these internal emails and documents showing Amazon essentially strong-arming suppliers. So it involved, a pet food supplier, for example, who was selling to Chewy, Levi's, where, these companies, they are so dependent on Amazon. Amazon is such a big part of their business that they really need to do anything Amazon wants. They can't afford to upset Amazon and have, their products, buried in the search results. And so what Amazon was doing was saying, hey, Levi's, we were just looking and Walmart has a cheaper price on khakis. And we don't like that. We don't want to actually have to compete with Walmart's price. And so Levi's was calling up Walmart and getting Walmart to raise the price of khakis up to Amazon's level. And this is happening with multiple major manufacturers where essentially they are going out and making sure that no other retailer undercuts Amazon's price, and Amazon can sort of maintain these inflated prices. And what really became clear looking at that evidence to me is, like, if you think as a consumer, you've been out there like shopping around, making sure you're getting the best deal, and you're like, oh, well, Amazon always has the lowest price. It is that's because Amazon is using its market power behind the scenes to raise prices across the board. And maintain that sort of monopoly and dominance. And so, you think about, if these big companies can't get a toehold and, really can't build up any real competition, what really worries me is all of the small businesses, the product makers, the startup brands, the independent retailers who've just been locked out of this market.
1: Stacy Mitchell is our guest, co-executive director of the Institute for Local Self-Reliance. And thank you so much for joining us. The question is, where do we go from here, and can we search for help with the federal government, or can we just keep trying to go to the local pharmacy and the local hardware store until we can get it all figured out? Stacy, thank you so much for joining us.
0: Thank you. Appreciate it.
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0: This is America at Night with McGraw-Milhaven.
1: Back on the show, back to America at Night. McGraw-Milhaven has the night off. He's got a nice 4-day weekend ahead of him. Labor Day weekend. Happy Labor Day to everybody. A lot of you have already started your weekends, but we're going to end ours here with me. My name is Josh Gilbert, and I'm filling in tonight. A federal judge in Boston today extended a ban stopping President Donald Trump's administration from implementing a new U.S. Postal Service rule that would tighten mail-in voting requirements ahead of the midterms in November. And the question is about mail-in voting. Is it safe? Is it reliable? When we want to go out and vote, can we make it as easy and simple as possible? And I want to have a discussion in a completely nonpartisan way. Just separate fact from fiction when it comes to mail-in voting. And David Becker, he is the executive director and founder of the Center for Election Innovation and Research. It's a nonpartisan nonprofit that works with election officials from both major parties to ensure secure and accessible voting. And David, welcome to America at Night.
2: Thanks for having me on, Josh.
1: When we look at voting and voting in person and the way that maybe we always used to do it, why should I have to go in late to work just because I need to swing by my polling place and vote? Why should I be dragging my son into the voting booth with me because it's on the way to drop off and it's the only time I can do it when there are easier and better ways of doing this? Maybe that's mail-in voting. Maybe in some places it is opening up early voting where a month out, when I have the time, I can swing by any library and go in and vote and know that my vote is going to count. There are better ways of doing it. It's 2026. Why are we having this struggle over mail-in voting, which seems in Colorado and in Oregon and in California seems to be working just fine?
2: Yeah, you're asking exactly the right question. And fortunately, this is a question we answered long, long ago. Our nation has been innovating with regard to voting and giving voters options with regard to when and what by what method they vote for decades and decades. It's not just in blue states like the states that you mentioned. I mean, it's also in red states like Idaho and Montana and Utah and many others where mail voting has really expanded. But over the last several decades, we've seen an expansion of what I call convenience voting across the nation in both red states and blue states. 47 states allow for early voting, meaning you could go in at a time and place of your choosing, get a ballot and return it on the same day before election day, every state except Alabama, Mississippi, and New Hampshire. 3/4 of the states offer mail voting without an excuse. It is not something that's just amongst blue states. It is for a bunch of states. And up until recently, what we saw was that often mail voting in particular was being used pretty much on a balanced basis between the parties. It wasn't until 2020, when in particular President Trump started spreading disinformation about mail voting, that we started seeing a partisan change in that. But mail voting expansion really happened in states, in particular some red states, where Republican legislators looked at voters who might be reliant on the mail, people who are homeowners, people who are older, people who are rural, and thought those might be more of their voters and that mail voting might be something that really appealed to them. But this is something we've been doing for a long time. In fact, mail voting dates back to at least the Civil War. So This is not a new thing. Mail voting is part of American history. It is part of the culture of a lot of red and blue states, along with early voting. And so almost every voter in the country has a choice. Do they want to vote on election day on that specific Tuesday as they go into work? Or do they want to vote early in person, as I always choose to do, picking a day and place of my choosing where I can go and vote and see the poll workers and thank them for their service? Or if I prefer to vote in the comfort of my own home, get a mail ballot, fill it out, and then probably return it in person through a Dropbox or drop-off location.
1: And the irony here is that the president himself votes by mail. Yeah, I mean, he is the president. He's very busy. He's in Washington. His polling place is in Florida. I don't expect him to take the new Qatari jet down to Florida on, you know, Tuesday in November. But if it's good enough for him, why is it not good enough for me?

0: Now, I've got
1: I'll just add, Josh, really quickly, at least one of the times he voted this year by mail in Florida, he was physically present in Palm Beach during the early voting period. Yeah, so he could have chosen to vote early in person, as everyone in Florida has an opportunity to do. And it's, of course, his right to do that. He's busy. A lot of other people are busy as well. And they should be able to take advantage of the convenience options that their states offer them.
0: And it's not that he was able to vote by mail executive privilege, like, some people probably are exempt from certain things because they're serving as president. He was able to vote by mail because he is a Florida resident. Now,
1: I, like I said,
0: I have very rudimentary questions to ask you because people find this very personal. They come up with all these scenarios about dead people voting. What if I get three ballots in the mail and I fill them all out and send them back in? What's going to happen? So we'll get into that in just a second. But for all these red states that you mentioned who do vote by mail, who have voted by mail, where are their attorneys general when this administration wants to squash voting by mail? Are they coming out of the woodwork saying, no fire here, we're just fine?
1: Well, unfortunately, the attorneys general, who might be a little more political, have actually taken a very unusual position in this lawsuit over this unconstitutional executive order that President Trump signed that would limit mail voting and put a huge barriers in front of individuals and likely disenfranchise thousands, if not millions. But 12 attorneys general from red states actually filed a brief in these cases arguing that the president of the United States should be able to dictate election policy to their states. Now, that's not what the Constitution says. Article 1, Section 4 of the Constitution is called the Elections Clause. And it's very clear. The founders said the election policy, election rules shall be set by the state legislatures. Congress can also set rules, but the president has no power by himself to set rules. The president, if he doesn't like the rules, has one option and one option only, and that is to persuade Congress to pass a law. To see attorneys general in several states, and all Republican in this case, claim that the president has this power was very surprising to me, because eventually there's going to be a president that these attorneys general don't agree with. And to cede that power to the presidency, which is not in the Constitution, might be problematic for them when a different president is in office. What we have seen, however, in these red states is that this isn't the election officials who are doing this. The election officials are really troubled by this effort to seize power from the states who know their voters best and put it in Washington, D.C. And in fact, my organization helped organize a brief in some of these cases recently. We just filed one yesterday in a case that's in D.C. On this executive order. 99 election officials from dozens of states signed on to this brief, and these were equally divided between Republicans and Democrats. They were statewide election officials who are both Republicans and Democrats, to say these rules can't be implemented, they're not wise, the courts need to stop this as we're only 60 days before an election.
0: Yeah, and mail-in voting is not a partisan issue. To say that I personally want mail-in voting in my state or I want to continue the process of mail-in voting doesn't mean that I'm a Democrat or a Republican. It means that I'm lazy and I want my life to be easier.
1: You're not lazy. Voting is something we don't all do all of the time. And it's important that we encourage as many people who are eligible to do it. And people are busy. There are, you know, if someone is working multiple jobs, they might be a single parent, they might have a lot of things trying to get their attention. And if they have the option of saying, I'm going to choose to vote on a Thursday, a week or two before the election, because there's early in-person voting, or I have the option of requesting a mail ballot so I can sit in my home and maybe get some help looking at my ballot, or just take some time with it, that's not lazy. And it's just, we want voters making informed decisions, and we want it to be convenient for them. Voting is not supposed to be some drudgery that's to be endured. It's a celebration of our democracy, and we want everyone to be able to embrace that.
0: How about this? Would you rather take the final exam at home or in the classroom without your notes? You know, like you said, take some time to sit down with it. If you have a question about your ballot, you can turn over to your computer and look it up. And a lot of newspapers around the country have the voter guides to try to walk you through that. So let's get into some of these rudimentary things. I want to throw this out to the texters as well, though. 1-844-2-McGraw, 1-844.

0: 844-262-4729, because a lot of people find this to be a very personal issue. So let me throw some of these at you. And dead people voting. Say a person who passed away 6 months ago gets a ballot in the mail with their name on it. What if I fill that out? What if dad passes away and I get his ballot and I fill it out and I send it back in? What happens?
1: If that is a wonderful way to spend some time in state or federal prison, if you want to, you will be caught. Every single mail ballot is reviewed for identity. Whether you get multiple ballots that are addressed to you, whether they're addressed to an individual who is dead. The states get information on people who have died. They will be able to check that out. They do this after every election. They usually find a very small number, usually single digits, of dead people who have voted or people who have voted in a dead person's name. And in fact, most of the dead people who have voted are people who died right before an election but filled out a mail ballot just before they died and then passed away sometime between then and election day. In different states, those ballots count or don't count depending upon state law.
0: That's not a crime. That's a weird one. In certain states, some count, and in other states, they don't. That's a really weird one. But again, probably a very, very minute problem.
1: We're talking in a presidential election, we're talking about 150 to 160 million ballots cast. In a midterm election, that number might be 125, 130, 135 million. And we're talking about a very small, maybe a few dozen ballots like that because they are checked. We're going to check and see if that person has died. They're going to check the signature to see if it matches. They're going to check other information to make sure it matches. Mail voting fraud is, the amount of mail voting fraud is not zero. It is very hard to get down to zero, but it is a very, very small number. And after every election, you will see stories about people who tried to commit mail voting fraud. And it's just a handful of stories. And people who have been promoting the myth of widespread fraud will say, see, this does happen. And of course it does. But it's also true that we know it happens because they're caught.
0: They're
1: prosecuted. Yeah. And they're going to, and they're going to spend time in jail or have some kind of plea deal that maybe barely keeps them out of jail, but they're going to have a crime on their record. If you want to go to jail, if you want to be convicted as a criminal, try to commit voter fraud in the United States. It is one of the dumbest crimes you can commit, especially considering that the big payoff, if you could possibly manage to be successful, is you cast one additional ballot
0: in an election
1: in which 135 million ballots are going to be cast, right?
0: All right. David Becker, he is the executive director of the Center for Election Innovation and Research. We only have 3 minutes left, so I really want to get through these. Say I come a ballot harvesting. I come across three ballots somehow. I fill them all out in my name, and I mail them all back in. The one goes through, gets counted. What happens when the other two slide in?
1: Well, the other ballots will be assigned to other individuals. Every single ballot is tracked to some degree, linked to a voter registration record, and it will be checked either by signature matching or by sometimes ID number matching, depending upon the state, to confirm that it was returned by the right individual. And it will be checked to make sure that individual didn't try to vote through some other means. So if you get a ballot for someone else and you return it, there's actually a pretty good chance the person whose ballot that was is going to try to vote through some other means, maybe earlier in-person voting in some way, and you're going to be caught. And so, again, this is a very easy way to be convicted of a felony under state and federal law if you try to do that, and it will not counter and it will not alter the outcome of the election.
0: The Heritage Foundation, which we know is a conservative foundation, they have an election fraud database, and over the multiple decades that they have been tracking this, 1,600 total cases, 1,600 total cases. That amounts to, of all the ballots that have been turned in, hundreds of millions of vote casts, 0.000, I'm not done yet, 0.004% of election fraud among all the ballots. So this is not an issue. This is not a concern. Why do you think people are so worked up about this?
1: Well, I think what we've seen, especially recently, is that losing candidates and conspiracy theorists and a whole economy of grift have grown up around this idea that they're pushing the idea that we can't trust American elections. What's really disappointing about this is, one, they're targeting people who are sincerely disappointed by the outcome of elections. That's very American. We've all been there. But to be targeted by grifters who are trying to raise money telling you you're

0: candidate didn't actually lose, the election was stolen from them. That has been very profitable for people. And then a second big problem with this is, of course, these are the same narratives that are being pushed by our adversaries overseas, Russia, China, Iran, trying to get us to distrust our own system and distrust our own leaders who've been elected. Elections can be close. They can be disappointing. But if someone tells you that your candidate didn't actually lose, they're looking for something for you. And what they're looking for is usually money.
1: Yeah. A lot of ironies here, David, in that as well. Russia, of all people, are trying to convince us that our elections are rigged. David Becker, executive director and founder of the Center for Election Innovation and Research. Thank you so much for walking us through that. This is not a political issue, but you know who and people in Washington and politicians who want to make a big deal about it, they have made it a political issue. So, David, thank you so much. And hopefully in the future, we can all vote by mail, or we can all vote early, and we can vote the way we want because we want as many people voting as possible. David, thank you so much. This is America at Night. Josh Gilbert filling in for McGraw-Milhaven.
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10: 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I mean, I had a conversation with an officer not long ago who said, I use this every day. 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

0: with an officer not long ago. 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
2: Hey, it's Kristen Bry from Point Taken on 620 WTMJ. 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
3: You can join that conversation right now, 1-844-2-McGraw, 1-844-262-4729. Send us a text, leave us a voicemail. The third hour, we're going to take your phone calls. We'll listen to your voicemails. We'll read your text. We'll talk. Let's talk. Let's see here. New research from the AAA Foundation for Traffic Safety shows that going faster than posted speed limits has now become the norm for all of us. Findings show many drivers don't expect law enforcement to pull us over unless they are traveling at least 10 to 12 miles per hour over the speed limit. The question is, where are you going so fast? They say that they speed up to get around slower drivers. They speed up to get to their destination faster. And ironically, that's the word of the day, irony, people are speeding now just to keep up with other speeding traffic. I am not a speeder, but I will look down at my speedometer and see that I'm going down the highway at 70 or 75 and realize that there are cars that are still passing me. So I'm not even going fast enough. So keeping up with the flow of traffic, is that safer than trying to putter along at the posted speed limit? We are traveling 10 to 12 miles faster over the speed limit than we are supposed to. And I feel like since the pandemic, hey, we all drive fast now. We got used to those wide open highways while we were driving around while everybody was in lockdown. And boy, we have not slowed down yet. Drivers are driving faster. Are you one of them? Text us 1-844-262-McGraw.

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4: From ABC News, I'm Mike Dubusky. A deadly plane crash this weekend at Miami International Airport.
5: With millions traveling for Labor Day, an Amazon-operated cargo plane overshooting the runway at Miami International Airport, killing five people and injuring five others.

0: ABC's Melissa Adon. Amazon says it's cooperating with the NTSB investigation into the crash. A high-profile meeting in Ukraine between President Volodymyr Zelensky and U.S. envoys Jared Kushner and Steve Witkoff. The two men were in Moscow on Saturday meeting with Russian President Vladimir Putin, discussing the future of the war in Ukraine. Here's Witkoff.
1: We came to see President Putin first. We needed to hear where he stood. We had good, concrete conversation with him, which we advised President Zelensky and his team about. Both sides have to come to a resolution here, and my job with and Jared's job together is to bring the parties together, to narrow the issues between them, to create good communication channels.
0: Iran says they are no longer going to engage in, quote, proportionate responses after trading strikes with the U.S. this weekend. ABC's foreign correspondent Marcus Moore has details.
2: As a new wave of strikes this weekend targets vessels in the Strait of Hormuz, prompting escalating threats. The U.S. hitting three Iranian tankers in the strait and one near Karg Island. Iran calling the strikes a war crime and retaliated by targeting U.S. ships and oil tankers in the Strait of Hormuz.
0: Police in Ohio now say they have a man in custody who apparently lunged at Amy Acton, who's running for governor in that state. The man, identified as 38-year-old Patrick Havas, was armed with handguns and other weapons at the time, according to authorities. Acton was not hurt in the incident. And one more day, the Labor Day weekend, with roads expected to be crowded in the afternoon. 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
4: From the WTMJ Breaking News Center, I'm Jessica Gatso. A hit-and-run crash in Fond du Lac County leaves a house with thousands of dollars in damage.
5: Vehicle is unoccupied, airbags deployed. It's going to be a vehicle versus house. I need some units to check the immediate area for the driver.
4: Audio courtesy of Broadcastify. It happened near Highway 45 and 67 in the township of Auburn on Saturday night when the driver failed to follow a curve and ran a stop sign, then crashed into a house. A family pet inside the house had minor injuries. No one else was home at the time. The sheriff's office says speed and inattentive driving were factors in the crash. Deputies are still looking for the driver, but believe they know who it is. Milwaukee law enforcement are making transparency efforts around flock cameras with databases that the public can access. The so-called transparency portals show real-time data for the total number of searches made by the police department and the sheriff's office over the last 30 days. They also show what type of offenses officers searched for and keep track of how many hot list reads the cameras make, which match license plates in a database for things like stolen cars or Amber Alerts. The Milwaukee Police Portal shows there are 38 flock cameras across the city. That data wasn't available for the county. A Bayview church could eventually be replaced by apartments while still keeping a space for worship and outreach. Unity Lutheran Church on Oklahoma Avenue is considering replacing its aging building with a four-story development with about 50 units. Milwaukee Business Journal editor-in-chief Tim Gibbons tells Wisconsin's Weekend Morning News.
6: The idea of shifting to having apartments provides a revenue stream and also makes the church able to continue without having to simply rely upon donations from the congregation. There is some pushback from residents in the area, as there often is when a property is proposed to bring in more residents. So they don't have a developer pick yet.
4: The proposal still needs city approval and could require some zoning changes. In sports, the Brewers lose the series with the Reds, falling 12-8 in Game 3. Next up, a rivalry game for Labor Day. The Brewers welcome the Cubs to American Family Field. You can tune in for Brewers warm-up at noon. And Wisconsin falls to Notre Dame, 41-13 in the Shamrock Series at Lambeau Field. Your WTMJ forecast. Mostly sunny skies and still humid today, a high of 77. Tuesday, a chance for storms in the afternoon and warmer, a high of 82. Wednesday, another chance for storms and humid, a high of 84. Thursday, partly cloudy skies, a high of 78. Friday, partly cloudy, a high of 80. I'm Jessica Gatso, WTMJ News.
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0: 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If you or anyone you know needs a warm evening meal, you can find us at Harambee Kitchen 5 nights a week on the northeast side of Milwaukee in the basement of All People's Church. And at Crossroads Kitchen on the south side of Milwaukee 6 nights a week on 9th and Madison. As always, we're grateful for community.
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2: Back to the program, back to America at Night. Josh Gilbert filling in for McGraw on this Labor Day weekend. And the people from Dyson, you know them from the vacuum cleaners and the fans and the hair dryers. Well, they're now coming after your teeth. 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This is to help those of you out there who just, gosh darn it, don't floss enough. 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Would you pay it? 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Coming up next, David Pogue, CBS Sunday Morning Tech Reporter. Tim Cook stepped down as CEO of Apple. We'll talk about it.
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4: The midterms are almost here, and Republicans could be in deep trouble. Polls show Democrats leading in key races. Tonight, Rob Finnerty on Newsmax reveals the growing threat from the DSA and the radical left. With less than 60 days to go, Finnerty says it's time for the GOP to hit the panic button. The House may go, and control of the Senate is up for grabs. 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Tallarico, El Sayed, AOC, Bernie Sanders. Finnerty reveals President Trump's secret plan to fight back. Don't miss Finnerty tonight at 8 p.m. Eastern on Newsmax. 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
7: Welcome back to America at Night on a Friday night. Josh Gilbert filling in for McGraw-Milhaven. Thank you so much for having me. Earlier this week, Tim Cook stepped down as Apple CEO, a 15-year-long run. He took over after Steve Jobs, held the job ever since, and now he is moving on. We turn to David Pogue, who is with CBS Sunday Morning, but he also wrote the book earlier this year, Apple, the first 50 years. So he would know a thing or two about the reign of Tim Cook as CEO. And David, thanks for joining America at Night.
8: Of course.
7: So when we look at Tim Cook, I mean, he took over after Steve Jobs was everything. Hard to fill those shoes. When you look at the 15-year run of Tim Cook as CEO of Apple, what's the biggest thing that stands out?
8: Well, he never pretended that he was a product guy like Steve Jobs. Tim Cook is this quiet, reserved, doesn't raise his voice leader. And he was best known as a logistics guy, dollars, cents, supply chain, inventory maestro, but not the kind of guy who wakes up in the middle of the night like, I have an idea for a new product. So in a way, he was a weird choice for Steve Jobs to choose as his successor, because he was the polar opposite. And, you know, sure enough, he did not bring us a new iPad, a new iPhone. He brought us a couple of accessories, the Apple Watch and the AirPods, and he brought us a lot of services like Apple Music and iCloud and things like that that turned out to be immensely successful if they were if the services department of Apple were a company unto themselves, they would be one of the, you know, Fortune 50 right there. So he did amazing things financially for the company. He took their annual revenue from, you know, $350 billion a year to close to $5 trillion a year. He tripled the headcount of the company. He quadrupled the annual revenue. So, you know, from a dollars and cents standpoint, he was a spectacular success.
7: As the stock went up 2,000% in those 15 years. I mean, if
8: not so bad,
7: any company would say, you know, where's our Tim Cook? But go back to choosing Tim Cook as the successor. Steve Jobs obviously was sick. He knew his time was coming. He picked Tim Cook himself.
8: He did. And Tim Cook recounts his final conversation with Jobs. Tim Cook told me this when I interviewed him. And he said, Jobs said, everybody's going to say, what would Steve do once you become the new CEO? And don't listen to them. Just do what's right, which is really interesting. A great piece of advice, but really largely not what Tim Cook did. I mean, I interviewed 150 Apple people for this book, and I can tell you most of them live and breathe by what would Steve do. I mean, that's good, right? Because Steve was into perfection and polish and simplicity, and Steve would always say, I'll say no to 1,000 feature ideas before I say yes to one good one. And that kept these things from being too junky and too overloaded with featureitis. And, you know, they still largely live by those credos at Apple. They all still unofficially say, what would Steve do?
7: So what would Steve do? Let me ask you this. Steve Jobs famously said Apple will never have a stylus for their iPhone or their iPads. He said, we have 5 styluses on our on each hand, our fingers. And that's why everything is a touchpad, and we do everything with our fingers. Well, when Tim Cook took over, all of a sudden we had an Apple

0: pencil, which frankly was a bomb. It was a bad idea, but that was definitely not what Steve would have done. Were there other examples of Tim Cook doing things that flew directly in the face of things that Steve Jobs had said?
1: Yeah, there are a few examples like that, and all of them have one thing in common. They're designed to expand the financial windfall from the iPhone. So, for example, Tim Cook expanded the number of iPhone models. Steve Jobs had one iPhone a year, and you were happy. But now you can get all different prices and all different sizes. Tim Cook opened up the iPhone to larger ones and smaller ones. Steve also thought that the Spotify model of music service, where you pay a monthly fee for unlimited music, was the wrong way to go. At the time, Steve was selling songs that you owned the file for $1 per song. And he would always say, with the Spotify model, the day you stop paying your monthly fee, you're left with nothing. You have no music. And he thought that consumers would hate that model. But he was clearly wrong on that one, too, because Tim Cook introduced Apple Music, the Spotify model, where you pay a monthly fee, you don't own anything. And that turned out to be an enormous success.
0: And these decisions are one of the reasons why Tim Cook took Apple into the stratosphere, $5 trillion. When you said that, that sounds like that's national debt money. that's crazy. But looking back on it, Tim Cook sounds like a CEO. Shareholders are happy. The company's making money. In retrospect, Steve Jobs, it highlights how un-CEO he kind of was.
1: He kind of was. I mean, remember, the guy had one semester of college, no business school. His first reign at Apple, from its founding until he departed in 1985, he was not a good leader at all. And anyone who was there will tell you that. He was abusive. He gave temper tantrums. He was very difficult to work with, not a compromiser. He took credit for other people's ideas. And then he left Apple. He was kind of kicked out. And for 11 years, he was on his own. He started another company called Next Computer. He started Pixar. He started a family. And when he came back, they called him Steve 2.0. He was a much mellower, not still no Tim Cook, but a much mellower person and much more able to collaborate. But again, not a trained CEO, not a trained manager.
0: And definitely a product guy, worked alongside Johnny Ive. You can thank Johnny Ive for all of the design features that are on the iPhone and the beauty of some of these products. But when you look at Tim Cook and his reign of 15 years, is there any way to see him outside of that looming Steve Jobs shadow?
1: I mean, he did some interesting things at Apple that don't get a lot of credit. I never hear people talk about his transformation of the company into a medical devices company. I mean, he started putting features on the Apple Watch that, even if you're the biggest Apple hater, you would have to admit have saved tens of thousands of lives. It detects a lot of life-threatening conditions like sleep apnea, hypertension, which is high blood pressure, atrial fibrillation, which is this very common heart ailment where your heart just quivers instead of pumping. And like atrial fibrillation, you can get tested for that, but it's intermittent. So if it's not happening when you're in the doctor's office, they'll miss it. But the watch is on you all the time, always watching. And every single week, Apple gets these letters from, you know, I'm a 35-year-old athlete. I play tennis every day. And the last person I would expect to have my heart go wonky. And I got this alert and I went and saw my doctor and, you know, the rest of the history. I give a lot of talks. I do speaking engagements. And at one of these things, a guy raised his hand and said, yeah, it happened to me. My watch said, looks like you have atrial fibrillation. I didn't even know what that was. But I went to the doctor and he said, this could have killed you. And then another hand and another hand. And these days, I just ask my audience, has this ever happened to any of you? And in any group of, you know, 100 audience members, 7 or 8 hands go up. I mean,

0: These things save lives. And now the AirPods, too. The AirPods now have heart rate sensors in them, and they are clinical-grade hearing aids now for a tenth the price of real hearing aids. And they're working on glucose monitoring in the Apple Watch. So it's really amazing how deeply Apple has gone into health and medical measurement.
1: And that, I mean, this is all news to me as well. I mean, I know the app on my phone with the heart, and I can check my steps. But yeah, I have heard those stories about people who were alerted, hey, you need to go see a doctor. And it's all thanks to their iPhone. Now, Steve Jobs cantankerous. You said Steve Jobs version 1.0, kind of prickly guy, mad genius, if you will. Do you think he'd be happy where Apple is today?
0: It's hard to say. He would, I mean, as we know, he would object to some of the things that have happened, the multiplication of models. I think Apple has lost some of its tight grip on the controlling the feature explosion. For a long time, you know, Samsung and Google would try to add features to their phones, and Apple would resist copying them for the sake of remaining competitive, because it looked like they were just copying. Apple preferred to go its own way. Nowadays, I sort of see Apple wanting to make sure their feature list is up to par with other companies. So he would definitely object to that. But of course, you know, the financial success would be very hard to argue with.
1: Yeah. Yeah, I'd take just a slice of that, David Pogue. David Pogue, reporter for CBS Sunday Morning. He is the author of the book Apple, The First 50 Years. You can find that wherever books are sold. Came out earlier this year. But David, I'd be remiss if I didn't bring this up. New York Magazine, you wrote an article. You walk us through this very quickly. Your sister got an email from somebody that said, hey, I have your grandmother's photo album. If you'd like it back, send me $150. What is this insane story?
0: This is the weirdest freaking thing. You characterized it exactly right. We got this email that said, I have come into possession of this 105-year-old photo album that your grandmother, Mary Ellen Pogue, put together as a teenager, and I'd be happy to sell it to you.
1: Not give. I tracked you down to give it back to you. No, I tracked you down to sell it back to you.
0: Exactly. So, you know, my brother and sister and dad all thought it was a scam, and I did too, but I thought, what's the harm? I'll write him back. Because a couple of things were unusual. One is he knew my grandmother's name, Mary Ellen Pogue, and knew her death date and her birth date. So clearly there was something going on. So I wrote him back and asked for more information, and he responded with photos of this photo album. And it was her as a teenager, as a little girl, as a baby. And it was a Mary Ellen we had never known. We never knew this photo album existed. And clearly he had it. And as my dad said, like, for him to figure out who this woman was and then track you guys down, I think he deserves $150 just for that work. So we paid him and by Venmo, and he sent it by FedEx, which there's $50 gone right there.
1: Sure.
0: And it's spectacular. It's an absolute heirloom. It is a in fantastic shape. But I got interested. The New York Magazine article was basically my detective work trying to figure out, how the hell did he get this album? Where did it come from? Why don't we know about it? And I mean, I'll try to tell this quickly. Basically, he bought it from an eBay memorabilia dealer. There's this whole secondary economy online of dealers who sell to dealers, who sell to collectors, who sell to dealers. And each time they goose up the price a little more, make a little profit. So I tracked it from the dealer, this guy, the guy who communicated with us. He bought it from an eBay dealer who bought it from an auction site called HiBid, who bought it from another eBay dealer. And the punchline is fantastic. The punchline is, in 2018, my crazy uncle Jack, who had schizophrenia and never left his parents' home even after they died, finally died himself. And it turned out we went to sell that house, opened the door, and it hit us between the eyes. He was a hoarder. This place was full up to our eyebrows

0: with crap from 50 years. You couldn't make an inch. So who are you going to call? We called Matt Paxton, the guy from the Hoarders TV show, because we knew he had a crew who cleans out hoarder houses. And the way it works is anything that's trash, he throws away. Anything that might have value to the family, he laid out for us in a warehouse in Richmond, Virginia. My dad and my siblings flew down there, spent 2 days looking through all this stuff, seeing if we wanted to keep any of it, bearing in mind that we didn't want our children to be saddled with a house full of stuff. So it is very likely that my grandmother's photo album was there in that warehouse, and we passed over it because we were just overwhelmed by the amount of stuff. We never guessed that when sold to us in isolation 11 years later, that it would be valuable to us.
1: This is a wild story, and it highlights a whole cottage industry. You know, you see these stories on Facebook. Oh, I found this ring, and there was an inscription, so I tracked these people down, and I returned the ring. There's a cottage industry of people doing that, and instead of giving the stuff back, well, now they're going to try to charge us for it. So, David, what a wild and fabulous story. You can read the whole thing at New York Mag, New York Magazine, newyorkmag.com. David Pogue, he is the author of Apple, The First 50 Years, and you can check him out every Sunday on CBS Sunday Morning. New season coming up, David. We'll be looking for you.
0: Thanks, man. Appreciate it.
1: Appreciate you, and thank you so much. It's America at Night with McGraw-Milhaven. Josh Gilbert filling in tonight.
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2: Back on the program, America at Night, Josh Gilbert filling in for McGraw-Milhaven on a wonderful Labor Day weekend. McGraw, most of us have a three-day weekend. I know some of you have to work on Monday, so tip of the cap for you for putting in the work. And McGraw has a four-day weekend because he suckered me into coming in tonight. But I get to talk to Matt Wolf. He's the entertainment guru that you hear on America at Night every Friday night. And Matt joins us. Matt, nice to meet you, and thanks for joining America at Night.
3: Yeah, that pleasure to be here. But I got to know, how does McGraw get 4 days off when the rest of us get like a measly 24 hours? I mean, this is radio, Josh. Really?
2: Well, I got to work tomorrow morning at 7. So, you know, no rest
3: exactly,
2: for the weekend, right?
3: Exactly. What gives him 4 days off is what I'm saying. My goodness.
2: Well, you know what, Matt? The only thing I could say is his name is on the show. So
3: yeah,
2: we all
3: true.
2: Just
3: that's
2: have to.
3: True. I'll give you that.
2: We've got to fall in line. Hey, a lot of stuff to talk about tonight, but yeah. I want to first start with the summer box office. Now, for years post-pandemic, we've been hearing, oh, the movie theater's dead. Everything's going to streaming. Nobody goes to the movies anymore. But that's not the case this summer. And I'll tell you this, Matt. I've got a five-year-old, so we have been to see the Minions movie. We have gone and we saw Hoppers. We saw the Mario movie. We saw Toy Story 5. I mean, I'm at the movies more than ever, but I am going because my son.
3: Well, let me ask you this. How many times did you see Spider-Man Brand New Day?
2: Yeah, zero. You know, then that's
3: really?
2: The one I want to watch. I don't think he's old enough for the Spider-Man. And to ask my wife, you know, it's hard to get time off when you've got a wife and a kid and you work Saturdays. Yeah, I'm going to take some time off and just head to the movies. I'm not quite there yet, but I can't wait for to share all the superhero movies with them. We're going to talk about Lanterns later. But
3: yeah, definitely.
2: What of the summer box office? It has the multiplex returned?
3: I got to tell you, and I'm going to quote a line from Goodfellas here that I love to quote all the time. It's going to be a pretty good summer, okay? And this was a pretty successful summer in terms of the box office, right? Spider-Man Brand New Day is still absolutely killing it, by the way, after a month in release. It will break $900 million domestic at the box office this weekend during the four-day Labor Day frame. It's on its way to overtaking Star Wars The Force Awakens, which is the number one movie domestic in terms of dollars at $936 million. You mentioned Toy Story 5. That did big this summer, $478 million domestic. The Odyssey, can't forget about that, $563 million. The Devil Wears Prada 2. Michael, you know, indie films hit also really well, like movies like Obsession and Backrooms. Now, all of this, Josh, the total gross for these films right now stands at $4.598 billion for the summer. That is, as of right now, the second highest summer ever at the box office. 2013 is the all-timer with, wait for it, $4.756 billion. So after today, tomorrow, Sunday, and Monday, you know, the entire Labor Day frame, we need to gross another $158 million roughly in ticket sales. Will it happen? Maybe, Josh, if you go to see Spider-Man this weekend, it's a freaking horse race right until the end. I think.

0: might just make it. It might squeak by. We'll have to see.
1: Let me ask you about Spider-Man specifically, because I want to know who's going to the movie. What age groups are going to the movie? Obviously, I'm bringing my son with all these kids' movies. But when it comes to Spider-Man, I have nephews. They are the ones who love Spider-Man. 20 years ago with the Tobey Maguire Spider-Mans, those ones were breaking the box office records back then. What is it about Spider-Man? I think it's because it's a teenager, and the kids of any generation can relate to that more than they can to Iron Man.
0: Listen, my hero growing up was Spidey. I used to draw my own Spider-Man comics when I was 6, 7 years old. And I mean, the best thing I can tell you is when Stan Lee made this character back in the day with Steve Ditko, they designed it to be a very grounded character, a teenager with, like most teenagers, they got problems. He's got girl problems. There's a bully problem. He can't get a job. He can't, you know, get to work on time. He's rushing home to take care of his elderly aunt. He loses an uncle to an accident, to a burglar, which he later finds out that, you know, it's somebody he could have stopped. So there was a lot of relatable content back in the 60s when this character was first invented. And as it evolved into the 70s, into the 80s, they kept it grounded in that lore. And Spider-Man is a very accessible character. He may have all these superpowers. You know, he has the Spidey sense. He has the cool webbing. He can, you know, he can stick to walls. He gets Mary Jane. He's got the girl and all of that. But at the end of the day, he's very much a human being like you and I. You know what I mean? He's got his problems. He's a kid from Queens. Very relatable in that sense. And he's very much a generational character. You nailed it right there. You're taking your kids, your nephews. I mean, you know, when I was 30-something, the Tobey Maguire movies were huge. Then along came Andrew Garfield for a short amount of time. That's why when they bought all the Spider-Men together a couple of years ago for that movie did huge as well at the box office. So there's a lot of relatability here, and it is a generational character that will be going on long after you and I leave this earth.
1: And I got to tell you, a billionaire arms dealer in Iron Man, a Norse god, I can't relate to that. You know, another billionaire with, you know, mommy daddy issues in Batman. Can't relate to that. A teenager with girl problems? I think we all been there.
0: Yeah, but so, you know, those other characters you just mentioned, too, they do very, very well with the solo movies and the Avengers movies. You know, that's not to say I can't relate to Tony Stark. I mean, who wouldn't want to be Tony Stark? Got a gazillion dollars. You got Pepper Potts. You know, you got the Lamborghini and you got the cool suit of armor. But at the end of the day, who is the most relatable? Who can you go back to and say, yeah, I remember when I had a Mary Jane in my life, or a Gwen Stacy, you know, that sort of thing. That will always be Peter Parker in that sense.
1: And I think this Holland has done a job as the new Spider-Man. And I loved in the one where they did bring Tobey Maguire and Andrew Garfield in. I love how Andrew Garfield even recognized, yeah, I'm third on the list when it comes to you guys.
0: I'm Spidey 3. No, I'm Peter 3.
1: And even in the Avengers movies, I really loved when they brought in Tom Holland as Spider-Man, because it did inject that youthfulness into it.
0: Exactly.
1: All right, so let's get weird here for a minute. This Jeopardy announcer was kicked off a flight, and at the time, all we knew was that a female passenger complained. At the time, I thought, you know, maybe somebody had a couple drinks and was hitting on a passenger, but that's not what this is. It's far worse.
0: Yeah, you know, and TMZ, of course, usually involved in these stories, and they posted a bunch of pictures the other day, and we'll get to that in a second. But the bottom line is, the breaking news from earlier is that Wheel of Fortune announcer Jim Thornton fired today after Sony Pictures called a thorough investigation into the circumstances you just described. So again, let's look at the timeline here for a second. You know, the show is coming back for its new season in just a couple of weeks. On September 14th. Everything is in the can already, right? So it looks like they're going to have to go with an interim announcer and re-record everything that's already been put in. So that's a lot of work right there to begin with. No official replacement announcer has been announced as of yet. And all of this, again, rearing up on Tuesday when Sony said they were investigating certain allegations concerning Thornton.

0: gets suspended. TMZ publishes that report about his suspension. The voice actor's lawyer denounced the whole thing as defamatory, saying that there was criminal wrongdoing on that commercial flight from to Los Angeles in May. Now, his firing just comes hours after TMZ posted these photos, and you can look at them for yourself now. They're still up there, or what were allegedly him on that American Airlines flight with his laptop opened up to sort of, I guess, this disturbing chat room. It appears to be with images and texts, that it was a chat room for pedophiles, something of that nature. Up-close photos of the alleged laptop screen showing these lewd conversations going on here. What happened was a passenger spotted this on his screen, took the pictures, notified a flight attendant, who then alerted the pilot, who ultimately contacted authorities. And, he was questioned when they landed at LAX, and, they spoke to Thornton there on the ground, but then he was given permission to leave. So, yeah, it's a very, very dicey sort of thing going on here. But what's interesting is I'm curious to see how this whole thing is going to be handled with Wheel of Fortune. Is he contracted here? And how is the union, SAG-AFTRA, which represents television and radio artists, how they are going to be handling all of this?
1: Yeah, very weird story. We'll just have to see who they get to replace him and how they splice that up to take him out of this upcoming season. All right, Dolly Parton passes away, and it's very sad, and it's actually one of the only things that has brought this country together in the past, 20 years since 9/11. I would even argue that this is something that we can all agree on, that we loved Dolly. Now, tomorrow is September 5th. Right. 9/5. She famously was in the movie 9 to 5. So we heard whispers about this, about the airport in Nashville changing its name to the Dolly Parton International Airport. But is 9 to 5 day going to be a thing going forward?
0: 9/25 day is what it's going to be here in New York. So, let's
1: talk 9/25.
0: Yes, 9/25. See what they did there?
1: The 25th. Oh, okay.
0: Yeah, exactly.
1: I'm going to celebrate it tomorrow, and I'm going to be early.
0: Which is great, because there's a very important anniversary also coming up within the next week, and that being September 11th here in New York and the 25th anniversary. So we're approaching a very solemn time here in the tri-state area. But, I love reading stories like this because we can all agree, like you mentioned before, if there was one person everybody on both sides could agree on, is that Dolly Parton was the best, right? I mean, she did so much for so many different charities and her own charitable organizations. She made great American songs, and she was a great American success story. So what's going to happen here in New York on September 25th, 9/25, they're going to be declaring as 9/25 day here in New York. Now, what exactly is going to be done? What does that entail? They're keeping things kind of under wraps right now, but in the big old city here, I think we know how to get it done, and you can be assured that there's going to be some fun things going on. And again, I have a feeling a lot's going to have to do with their charitable organizations, like the Imagination Library. That still bowls me over that even over the last year, more than 38 million books were sent out to kids across the U.S. for free to promote literacy, that sort of thing. That was a cause that was close and dear to her heart because her father had literacy problems. And growing up in rural Tennessee, that's what she was surrounded with. So, again, she took a lot of her hardships and she made good out of them. And when she's making billions of dollars, there's at some point where she's like, what do I need all this money for? I'm going to be giving back. And that's sort of the spirit that I think we all kind of need to tap into. Even if it's just, I said this last week with McGraw, even if it's just helping out one person, I think, in effect, that's a great Dolly day for me, if you know what I'm saying.
1: All right, 9/25, 9/25 day. That'll be coming up here in just a couple of weeks. And I read a story that said, why was Dolly never officially a billionaire? Well, the answer is simple. She gave it all away. So good for Dolly. And I got I'm gonna make my Kalshi bet now that in Manhattan on the 25th, there will be a Dolly Parton lookalike contest somewhere in the Big Apple.
0: I would imagine down.

0: town for sure with the hat and boots.
1: Yeah. All right, Matt, this is going way too fast. You know I love entertainment, and I'm really digging this segment, so thank you for joining us. We got to wrap up with this, though. Started out talking about the comic book movies, and they are hotter now than just about anything else out there. Coming to our small screen, though, is Lanterns, the Green Lantern show, which they tried to make a movie out of with Ryan Reynolds. It didn't really do too well, but everybody's talking here in my office. Everybody's talking about Lanterns on HBO.
0: Yeah, now Lanterns is a very buzzy new series that debuted on HBO Max a couple of weeks ago, and I mean buzzy for a lot of different reasons. First of all, the third episode, which just dropped a couple of days ago, it averaged about 10 million viewers globally, 7 million of them here in the U.S. That's pretty substantial. It's been in the top five on HBO for weeks now. Now, Lanterns is based exactly on what you said. It's based on the Green Lantern DC comic with the main Green Lantern, Hal Jordan, mentoring his soon-to-be replacement, or maybe not his replacement, John Stewart. These are two characters that have a long, long history in the comics, and it turns into a very true detective-like story, okay? There's a big-time murder going on. I don't want to say too much, and they've got to solve this, and they're at odds with each other. And this episode that just aired this past week, it dives deep into John Stewart's backstory and how he's been prepared to be a superhero all of his life, and it's got a nice appearance too from Laura Linney as well. Now, the other side of all this, right? There's plenty of people that love it. There's others not so much. Some in the fan community, let's just say, don't like the portrayal of Hal Jordan, played by Kyle Chandler, who's great as a cranky kind of get off my lawn, you know, version of the hero, up against John Stewart, his protege, a younger black man, played brilliantly by Aaron Pierre. And there's all these accusations flying around right now about the show being too woke after this week's episode, and the portrayal of Jordan again as this cranky, maybe even some see as a racist portrayal of Hal Jordan, you know, smacks against everything the character ever was, you know, and that overall it's just not heroic enough, and it strays too far from its roots, right? You know, Josh, we've heard this all before, and I had no idea. I have to be honest with you. I had no idea this was all going on, and I just started watching it. I made a post about it on Facebook, and I got bombed by people from all over the country. I was just like, I couldn't believe the vile stuff. Yeah. I was getting crazy.
1: Matt, that's why you just got to stay off the internet. So we'll check out Lanterns. We hear it's really great. And, you know, if we had more time, I'd get into how much I love that each episode drops every week. Streaming, binging has its place, but I love to be able to watch one and then wait another week for the next one. Matt Wolf, he's our entertainment guru. And you mentioned Goodfellas. I'll give you my favorite line. Matt, go get your shine box this weekend.
0: All right.
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0: Back on America at Night with McGraw-Millhaven, Josh Gilbert filling in this evening. And the next hour, I want to talk to you. It is 1-888-844-McGraw. Let me do that again. 1-844-2-McGraw. 1-844-262-4729. I want to talk to the listeners coast to coast and find out what you guys are up to this Labor Day holiday weekend. And it's an opportunity for us to kind of revel in the fact that, you know, the 9-to-5, the 5-day work week. Hey, we didn't get that by accident. We actually had to fight for that. So what does the future hold for work? I wonder, is a 4-day work week around our corner? Give us a call or a text. The number's the same. 1-844-2-McGraw. 1-844-262-4729. Josh Gilbert filling in for McGraw-Millhaven.
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3: From ABC News, I'm Mike Dubusky. A deadly scene at Miami International Airport.
4: Noise one, Miami.
5: Looks like we have an aircraft overran the runway on 30.
4: Yes, sir.
3: ATC.com describing the moment an Amazon cargo plane crashed off the end of a runway, bursting into flames. Miami-Dade Fire Chief Ray Jadala.
6: The airplane did strike a couple of vehicles that required couple of victims that were actually trapped in the vehicles.
3: At least five people were killed. Several more were sent to the hospital. The NTSB is investigating. Both American and Iranian forces have fired at ships in the Middle East this weekend as the war in Iran stretches into its seventh month. Energy Secretary Chris Wright tells ABC's This Week that the U.S. has the capability to outgun Iran for as long as it takes.
7: They're clinging on to power as the United States continues to escalate the volume of oil that transits through the Strait of Hormuz. And when you add it together with the bypass pipelines, we're at two-thirds or so of total pre-conflict transits. And the world's had some buffers to not completely

0: offset that. So things aren't looking so good for Iran.
1: Even still, the conflict has driven up fuel prices. A gallon of regular is now $4.14 on average, according to Gas Buddy. And the gas station isn't the only place where prices are elevated this Labor Day weekend.
2: Lettuce is up more than 11%, and that's just the tip of the iceberg. Ground beef is now at prices rarely seen, around $6.88 a pound. That's about 10% more moolah from this time last year. And if you thought tomato prices were totally vine, think again, also more expensive, around $2 a pound, up about 12%. And strawberries can really jam up your budget, too, up about 8%, now around $2.40 for a 12-ounce package.
1: ABC's Andrew Dimbert. Speaking of Labor Day, the roads are expected to be busy as people head home from vacation. 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
4: From the WTMJ Breaking News Center, I'm Jessica Gatso. A hit-and-run crash in Fond du Lac County leaves a house with thousands of dollars in damage.
5: Vehicle is unoccupied, airbags deployed. It's going to be a vehicle versus house. I need some units to check the immediate area for the driver.
4: Audio courtesy of Broadcastify. It happened near Highway 45 and 67 in the township of Auburn on Saturday night when the driver failed to follow a curve and ran a stop sign, then crashed into a house. A family pet inside the house had minor injuries. No one else was home at the time. The sheriff's office says speed and inattentive driving were factors in the crash. Deputies are still looking for the driver, but believe they know who it is. Milwaukee law enforcement are making transparency efforts around flock cameras with databases that the public can access. The so-called transparency portals show real-time data for the total number of searches made by the police department and the sheriff's office over the last 30 days. They also show what type of offenses officers searched for and keep track of how many hot list reads the cameras make, which match license plates in a database for things like stolen cars or Amber Alerts. The Milwaukee Police Portal shows there are 38 flock cameras across the city. That data wasn't available for the county. A Bayview church could eventually be replaced by apartments while still keeping a space for worship and outreach. Unity Lutheran Church on Oklahoma Avenue is considering replacing its aging building with a four-story development with about 50 units. Milwaukee Business Journal editor-in-chief Tim Gibbons tells Wisconsin's Weekend Morning News.
6: The idea of shifting to having apartments provides a revenue stream and also makes the church able to continue without having to simply rely upon donations from the congregation. There is some pushback from residents in the area, as there often is when a property is proposed to bring in more residents. So they don't have a developer picked yet.
4: The proposal still needs city approval and could require some zoning changes. In sports, the Brewers lose the series with the Reds, falling 12-8 in Game 3. Next up, a rivalry game for Labor Day. The Brewers welcome the Cubs to American Family Field. You can tune in for Brewers warm-up at noon. And Wisconsin falls to Notre Dame 41-13 in the Shamrock Series at Lambeau Field. Your WTMJ forecast. Mostly sunny skies and still humid today, a high of 77. Tuesday, a chance for storms in the afternoon and warmer, a high of 82. Wednesday, another chance for storms and humid, a high of 84. Thursday, partly cloudy skies, a high of 78. Friday, partly cloudy, a high of 80. I'm Jessica Gatso, WTMJ News.
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1: Welcome back to the third hour of America at Night with McGraw-Milhaven. My name is Josh Gilbert, filling in for McGraw tonight. He has the night off. Nice four-day weekend for McGraw. So have a wonderful four-day weekend, McGraw. And for everybody else, have a wonderful three-day weekend. And frankly, for those of you who still have to work on Monday or throughout the weekend, find some time to sit back, kick back, enjoy yourself, fire the grill up. It is officially, in my opinion, the last gasp of summer. Now, Memorial Day through Labor Day, that has traditionally been the summer time. But frankly, when it comes to the astrological or astronomical calendar, I guess summer ends on September 21st. And that has to do with the solstice and the position of the sun and all that stuff. But officially, I say when school starts, that's when summer's over. But I think when the pools are done, not schools, but when pools are done, that's when you can't go swimming anymore. I think that is when summer is officially over. So I think we can still go swimming. And where I'm at, heat dome was 102 degrees today. That's pool time, if you ask me. Give us a call. It is the third hour, open phone lines, and it's a Friday night, so I want to talk to you. I want to hear what you guys think about the Lindsey Clancy murder case, mistrial. And by all reports, it was 11-1 hung jury, 11 not guilty, and one holdout. So we'll see what happens from here on out. But my understanding of this thing is that it was not guilty by reason of insanity. That doesn't mean that she's not guilty. We know that she did this. We know that she committed this horrific crime. We know that she probably will not be walking the streets. I can't imagine that she would be out in the general public back living her life again after this, even if she was found not guilty, even if that one juror decided to go with the rest of the room. Because she would probably go back to the institution that she's been in since 2023 and serve the rest of her time in there, and whatever the judge decides to give her and whatever the medical professionals deem is enough for her to return to society. So I don't necessarily think she would be back out as a free woman, but we'll see what happens. In the meantime, she is back in the institution where she's been, and they'll wait and try to figure out if they're going to retry this case and when that's all going to happen. So you can call us 1-844-2-McGraw, 1-844-262-4729. Give us a call, or you can text, same number, 1-844-2-McGraw to text us as well. Sandra did just that. She is in New Mexico. Hello, Sandra.
2: Hi. Okay, I'll turn on the radio. Okay, thanks for taking the call. Now, you were talking about voting, or your guest was, and the legislature in each state has 100% authority over elections, but the Secretary of States have taken over that authority, and the legislatures don't seem to have the guts to get their authority back, okay? Now, the Constitution was set up that way because the legislature was the closest to the people. Okay, and so we had one day to vote. It was November 4th. We also have the Declaration of Independence. If we don't learn our founding documents, and the most used book by the founding fathers was the Book of Deuteronomy in the Bible, which kept the country in pretty much good shape. And if we don't know the founding documents, we can guess at everything, and even murder, okay? Like Exodus 20, okay? If we're not paying attention to the Bible, we're not paying attention to the founding documents that was created by a lot of Christians, then everybody's not going to know too much about what to do about anything. They don't even think murder's murder anymore, okay?
1: Sandra, let me ask you this. I don't know what it says in the Bible about mail-in voting, but where do you stand when it comes to mailing your ballot in?
2: I think

0: I go to the polls and vote in person on November 4th, like I always have through my whole life. I don't think mail-in ballots is open to fraud. I've listened to all the fraud and the cheating that's gone on, and it goes on here in New Mexico and has for years, locally, statewide. Okay, so we have a lot of people in office in all these different states who cheated to get in. Okay, and we the people should stand up with the duty and the right we have to remove these people from office instead of letting our country go down the tubes where we watch it talking about everything under the sun, what we had for breakfast, lunch, and dinner, instead of saving our country. Okay?
1: And all right, all right, Sandra, let me jump in here one more time. Let me ask you about this. Early, open up early voting a month ahead of time, and maybe it's at the library or maybe it's at the Board of Elections, allowing people to, on their own time, when they have the time, go in and vote maybe October 15th.
0: I think having a season of voting makes fraud easier, and it's about who's counting the votes. And we don't have responsible and honest people counting the votes. We don't need an election season. We need one day to vote. And if it's military or somebody that's disabled, absentee voting, at the minimum, that's it. We don't need mail-in ballots for any reason. We need paper ballots, and we need a crew of trustworthy people, maybe some good military, to be the ones counting them, and with people watching over the count. And we need to get the count done in a day, okay, instead of a season or weeks later. That's opening us up to more fraud. When we lose completely our election system, which we're it's on the skids right now, we might as well cave into American Marxism and communists that are taking over these positions as governor and influential positions, and Islamists who want us dead.
1: All right, Sandra. Yeah.
0: For a long time.
1: Sandra from New Mexico, thank you for calling in. She's referencing the conversation we had with David Becker in the first hour, and he referenced the Heritage Foundation, which is a conservative think tank, and whether that matters to you or not, whether they're conservative or liberal, but they are a conservative think tank. They have monitored over the past decades voter fraud and people who are voting who aren't who they say they are. And 1,600 votes out of hundreds of millions over the years have been deemed actual fraud, and that is a minuscule amount, less than 1%, 0.00004%, actually. So when we say there's fraud in elections, the Heritage Foundation says there isn't. Let's go to Tony on the phone, and Tony's in Montreal. Hello, Tony.
2: How you doing? I'm happy to speak to you. I asked where you were usually, and he said you were on KTR in St. Louis, right? WKTR in St. Louis?
1: KTRS in St. Louis, yes.
2: Yeah, nice. I try to listen to you guys in the morning when your colleague's on.
1: I hear you. I hear you, Tony.
2: Oh, you do? Okay,
1: hey, great. Oh, yeah.
2: Nice.
1: Yeah.
2: I appreciate you, American Radio. You guys are open-minded. You allow a lot of people on the radio. You allow people that you disagree with. And sometimes I find that you radio people are super tolerant, and they attack you for absolutely no reason. And it's unfortunate. But even McGraw tries to call it the way it is. And then he gets attacked, which is, I guess, part of the show. And it's part of being a little bit tough and thick skin.
1: Well, I mean, these days, Tony, I was going to say these days, nobody trusts the media anymore for whatever reason. So I appreciate you standing up for us in the radio biz and in the media, at least on this show. What did you want to talk about, Tony?
2: Yeah, what I want to talk about is a lot of people talking about the Clancy decision. And my training is that I'm a lawyer in Canada. I did that for 32 years, criminal and constitutional law. Doesn't make me an expert on American law, but the jury system here or in the United States or in England, or it's based on the same principles of common law. And you can get jury nullification. No matter what the law says, a jury can nullify. In other words, a jury may just think it's fair to do what we think, even if it's contrary to the law. A perfect example of what has been described as

0: jury nullification is what happened in the OJ trial. That was a very famous trial. I followed it every day for the whole time that it was on TV, and it was unbelievable. And we seem to be magnetized by these trials, you know, the trial of Susan Smith, and I believe it's South Carolina, and then there was one in Texas where five children were also murdered by her parents, and she was found not well, or found criminally insane. And what you said earlier is that this lady, Clancy, will never go free. I mean, right. First of all, she's imprisoned in her own body because of the paralysis. But what's worse is that, you know, those three children are dead. The unfortunate thing is that's a total collapse of the system around her. Family is responsible. They should have seen this coming. Doctors are responsible. They should have seen this coming. She was asking for help. I don't think she's well. I think that she's really sick. I don't think she's a criminal in terms of criminal mens rea. Because in criminal law, you need clear mind, which is mens rea, and actus reus, which is the act. You can do the act, but your mens rea can be affected by a lot of things, and I think she's affected by something. But the bottom line is, the one juror that refused to go along with the other 11, if that is in case that what has happened, that's a typical type of also jury nullification. So the problem is, this person will never go free. She'll be in jail, but she'll be in, let's say, an institution probably forever. And unfortunately, we lose three beautiful children, and, you know, society is horrified. But the thing is, we're all responsible. Like, her friends are responsible, her colleagues at work. Yeah. She was a nurse, and no one saw this coming. Josh, I find that hard to believe that nobody saw this coming.
1: And Tony. I know, and it's one of those things where you do bring up the postpartum angle of it. And if one thing can come out of this, it could possibly be that we destigmatize once and for all postpartum depression. It is real. It affects a lot of new mothers out there, and it is something that you can't control. Now, that doesn't mean that she should be walking free on the streets, but to your point, we talked to a lawyer during the afternoon show that I do here locally, and the way that I see it is John Hinckley shot Reagan and paralyzed Brady. And he was institutionalized for years. You know, that shooting was in 1981. I looked it up. He got out in 2016 under supervised release. And then in 2022, I think they took all of that off of, because I guess the medical professionals involved deemed that he was ready to reenter society. So it is one of those things where, yes, you could be not guilty by reason of insanity, but it doesn't mean that you're free to go. She will be in an institution until the doctors deem that she is ready to reenter society, if ever, to your point, if ever.
0: Well, Josh, I'll just say one thing. I'm not a medical doctor. But I have had enough reading on these topics that I would never have let John Hinckley walk free. I would have institutionalized him forever. If you read anything about what he did, he tried to publish music. He tried to emulate, you know, the person that he murdered, John Lennon, and he tried to publish music, which he was denied. I believe no one would buy it. But you know, you have to understand these sick minds. You know, it's very, very difficult to cure a sick mind, and it's unfortunate. You know, you can wreck your shoulder playing for the Cardinals, right? Throwing shoulder or whatever, have Tommy John, and it's cured, and maybe you could come back. But the point that you made about postpartum, I believe it's 100% true. Women go through postpartum, men and women in the same acts against children, because women suffer from a biological change, and that is a true thing. And depression is one of the things that nullifies mens rea, or the ability to think clearly.
1: Tony, thank you for weighing in on the Lindsay Clancy thing. We've got a lot of phone calls to get to as well, but we got a break that we got to hit as well. Tony, thanks for calling in. It's America at Night. You can call us as well. 1-844-262-4729. We'll be right back.
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1: Well, this Lindsay Clancy story has captured America's attention, and we want to get to Adam in Rhode Island who wants to talk about it. Adam, we only got 2 minutes, so what do you got?
2: Hey, you know, it's one of those things. I want to make sure that everyone knows that, you know, postpartum is not something to be discredited. But at the same point, you know, for someone to be considered mentally ill and to murder three of her own children, it's almost like the equivalent of saying, you know, Jeffrey Dahmer was hungry. It's disgusting. I'm a father of five kids. I'm not a stranger to postpartum depression. I'm also a father who lost a five-year-old daughter to cancer. I would love to put cancer in prison, but I can't because it's a disease, as long, as well as postpartum depression. It's a disease. And it's a big eye-opener, the fact that America does not take mental illness and mental health in the appropriate way.
1: Yeah. Hey, Adam, I agree with you 100%. I want to ask you before we run out of time, would you be okay if Lindsay Clancy spent the next 30 years of her life in institutionalized, or would you want her to go to prison?
2: I would like to see her spend the rest of her life on death row.
1: Yeah.
2: She took three beautiful babies out of this world who never even got a chance to even start their lives. My five-year-old didn't get to because of a disease that is uncontrollable. These three kids lost their lives from a disease that is controllable, but because of the medical system, you know, she didn't get the help she could.
1: And Adam, thank you for calling in. And from the bottom of my heart and everyone here at America at Night, we are very sorry for your loss.
2: I appreciate it. And like I said, you know, I hope the woman gets, you know, gets what she deserves.
1: Yep. All right. Have a great weekend, Adam. Thank you so much. You can call us as well. 1-844-2-McGraw.
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2: Early. 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
1: Back to the show, back to America at Night. Josh Gilbert filling in for McGraw-Milhaven. You can call and text us now. It's the third hour, 1-844-2-McGraw or 1-844-262-4729, written out in numbers. Now, we got a text from Norm, and he said, maybe I've missed something, but I've not heard any of your voting experts address the potential for abuse when states send out mail-in ballots to everyone who is registered. He goes on to say a mail-in ballot should only be sent upon request and should be returned if that person decides to vote in person. Let's ask someone who actually lives in one of these 100% mail-in voting states. Rick is in Oregon, and he joins us now on America at Night. Hello, Rick.
2: Hey, good. How's it going?
1: Good.
2: Listen, our voting system is broken in this country. Here in Oregon, if an illegal alien signs up for a driver's license, they're automatically enrolled in the voting. Now, they ask them several questions, and it's changed recently, so I might be slightly off. But they ask them, are you eligible to vote or are you not a citizen? Now, who knows how they vote or how they answer that? But for you and people like you to say that, and I'm gets canceled out by an illegal alien, you got to be crapping me, man. The system is broken.
1: Rick, you live in Oregon, 100% mail-in voting. How do you vote?
2: I have to vote? No, I do not. You should have to work in this country to vote. This is the greatest country in the world. You should have to put a little effort in it to vote.
1: What do you think about opening up early voting and for like a month starting October 5th, you could go to your polling place?
2: No. There should maybe have a 3-day span where you get, or maybe even one day where your employer lets you off to vote. And if you don't have enough gumption to get off your behind and go vote at a polling station where they can check you right then and there if your ID matches up with your face.

0: It's the system is broken.
1: Okay, hey Rick, one more thing. Those illegal aliens who probably lie in your situation, probably lie and say they are eligible to vote. My question is, if they sent in a ballot and it goes to the machine, does it get flagged there or does it go through and, like you say, cancel out your vote? We'd have to ask somebody at the Secretary of State's office. In all right. Well, Rick, thank you. Weighing in from Oregon. Appreciate your call. All right, let's go to the other side of the country. Ed wants to talk about mail-in voting. Ed in Rhode Island. Hello, Ed. Oh, Ed dropped. So we'll get back to Ed if he decides to call back in. Ed, if you're still listening, give us a call. 1-844-2-McGraw. You can also text us at the exact same phone number, 1-844-2-McGraw. McGraw, we had our election expert on, bipartisan, David Becker, works for the Center of Election Integrity, and he said that they have things in place to catch the ballots as they come in. If you're not registered to vote and you send one, if you're dead and a ballot comes in with your name on it, it gets flagged. Do we trust that system? Let's talk to David in San Francisco. He wants to talk about mail-in voting. David, you live in a state that's 100% mail-in voting. How do you like it?
2: Oh, it's just fine. And it cracks me up to hear that previous caller, you know, ranting about it. But when you start looking, it's easy enough to do a search about what states issue mail-in ballots. There are a lot of red states that are going to be screwed. New Mexico, Montana, Wyoming, Missouri, Maryland, Kansas, Florida, Arizona.
1: I got the map pulled up here. Utah, which is solid red. They are 100% mail-in voting. Utah, how do the Utes think about this? Nevada, which could go either way. Nevada could go either way. They are 100%. Nebraska allows mail-in voting. And some of those states, some of those states have restrictions on when and which elections are mail-in. But do you have faith in your election integrity in the state of California? David, you there? He might have dropped. Yeah, he might have dropped as well. So give us a call. We're talking mail-in voting. We're talking Lindsey Clancy, that trial, which went to mistrial. What's going to happen after that? I got to tell you, from the phone calls tonight, we've got more people that are against mail-in voting than are for it. So if Ed in Rhode Island wants to weigh in, Rhode Island, not a state that is a mail-in ballot state, but we'll see how elections work in Rhode Island if he wants to call back in. Let's go. Oh, David's back. David in San Francisco. Are you confident in your elections in the state of California?
2: Well, sure. I mean, the biggest issue, of course, is whether the big secret money. You know, the Citizens United. And you can tell, you know, Trump doesn't, he wants to skew the vote. He wants to control the vote, and it's pretty obvious that he's gone out of his way to make sure that redistricting happens shortly before Election Day, that that any number of different, you know, purging, vote purging, where, you know, millions of people are taken off the ballot or off of the voting rolls, and then they have to prove their right to get back on. And then they get called a provisional ballot and never get counted. No, there's so many scams that Trump is playing with this, and he takes the post office. That's the biggest scam that I find with this. If I put a dollar, you know, a 78-cent stamp on a letter nowadays, I want it delivered. And if the election board puts in all of that postage money and they want it delivered, and all of a sudden there's some top-down jerk that says, no, I don't want them delivered, that's fraud. That's consumer fraud. And the post office is not supposed to deal with that. But this, you know, this lying phony, the federal, you know, the felon in chief, the guy that was convicted of 34 counts of felony or of fraud, has now decided whether or not we get the right to vote to keep him and his thugs in power.

0: No.
1: And David, that's the thing. The Constitution says pretty clearly that voting is a state's right to choose how they vote.
0: Sure.
1: David, thanks for calling back in. He mentioned the redistricting. I call it gerrymandering. Started in Texas this go around. They do it in Texas, deep red. They do it in Virginia, deep blue. They gerrymander in deep blue, Illinois. They are trying it in deep red Missouri and in the Carolinas. So it has spurred this whole thing. California is trying to redistrict as well to say, hey, if you can do it, so can we. I think it's of the race to the bottom, frankly. I think all the states who are trying to do this are at fault. And, you know, the districts should be drawn by population, and it just doesn't seem like you can get a consensus to actually draw a really fair state these days. So that's why we get the districts that look like salamanders, which is where the whole gerrymandering comes from. But that is that. Let's go. Let's take a voicemail. And Alex, this one came in from Doug in Sheboygan, Wisconsin.
2: Yeah, Josh, I really liked the show last time you were on. I was just wondering if you've always been in talk radio, you know, just doing talk or news and never played music. And if you were going to play music, what would you play? What would your music format be? What would you like the best? Like standards with Frank Sinatra, top 40? I think you might be a country guy or a standard guy.
1: That is Doug in Sheboygan asking about me. Thank you for taking an interest. I have been in radio for 16 years. And I got my start in college at the University of Missouri, MIZ. Big win yesterday against Arkansas Pine Bluff. Go Mizzou. And I was working at a cubicle job, and I just really wasn't feeling it. So I quit, started working at a restaurant, and started working at a radio station on the weekends. And 16 years later, here we are. I do a afternoon show in St. Louis, and whenever McGraw's out, hopefully I get to fill in here on America at Night. Jane Doe also called in and left a voicemail. Let's see what she has to say.
3: I have a couple of sports stories I wanted to share. One is about my father-in-law, who's from Oslo, Norway, the same place where Victor Hovland is from, the golfer. And I read in the paper where his father was in St. Louis back when, and bought him his first set of golf clubs here in St. Louis. Yeah. Since my father-in-law is also from Oslo, and he came over here years ago on a boat by himself at 18, landed in Boston, and he was a professional soccer player, and he even played in the World Cup. He was an interesting gentleman.
1: Well, thank you for the call. She went by Jane Doe. I got to imagine that's not her real name. But she brings up sports, and boy, listen to this lineup. College football is back officially. It was on last weekend, and I don't get what week zero is. You know, you either start the season or you don't. But if that was week zero, I guess this is week one, even though it's the second week. And we've got college football. Started yesterday on a Thursday. Today, Thursday, Friday, Saturday, Sunday, Monday. Florida State plays on Monday, and that's all college football. We take a break on Tuesday, and then the NFL's back on Wednesday with the New England Patriots taking on the Seattle Seahawks. That's the Super Bowl rematch. And then Thursday night football kicks off in Melbourne, Australia, of all places. NFL going down under with the Rams and the Niners taking place there. I wonder what I think it's like at 2 o'clock in the afternoon on a Friday, and it'll be 8 o'clock Eastern, 7 p.m. Central here in the States on Thursday. So you've got Wednesday, Thursday, Friday, the college football kicks off again, Saturday, college football day, and then the Sunday regular season for the NFL is in full swing. And then, of course, Monday night football has a couple of games. So you've got, what is that? That's 10 days with one off on a Tuesday, 10 days straight of football. So if you were wondering, even though it's 102 degrees, this is football season. How about that for a slate? Big upset yesterday as well, as Rutgers lost to UMass. UMass hasn't won a game in

0: almost a season and a half, and they knock off Rutgers in what could be considered possibly the biggest upset of the season before this thing's over. So it's definitely the biggest upset of week two. Is it week two? Week zero plus one? I don't know why they do it like that. But if you were looking for some football, I don't think you have to go too far to find it. Give us a call on America at Night, 1-844-2-McGraw, 1-844-262-4729, and that'll be the number to text as well if you want to text us. Ann is on the phone from Castor Valley, California. Hello, Ann.
1: Hello. I'm a former director of 40 Days for Life, and I still keep in touch with the issues, considering the life issues. And I know that the abortion lobby is looking for permission to extend the perinatal period. And I was just wondering, this woman that's accused apparently of 3 years ago of, and she's been in treatment, mental health treatment ever since then. I was just wondering if they would consider this so-called depression of, you know, I have two children, fully grown and grandchildren as well. And so I was depressed because I wasn't getting all the attention in my pregnancy, and then the baby becomes a burden. So I remember that part. But the abortion lobby is looking for an extension of the perinatal period, which is considered a number of hours after the baby is accidentally born. And they're trying to extend this time so that they wouldn't be accused of murder. I would think that Clancy would be aware of that if she was a nurse, and she might be used as a test case, because sometimes in our legal system there's a precedent that's set. And so I'm just wondering if there's a connection between the legal community and the abortion community to extend, to excuse murder.
0: Well, I gotta imagine that 8 months, that's how old her youngest was, 8 months.
1: Yes.
0: Well past any period that anybody could consciously say anything. But, you know, then the other two kids were you know, toddlers, if not older than that. And I have to ask you a very personal question. You don't have to answer if you don't want to. You described what you had. Would you say that you had postpartum depression?
1: Well, I think that there is a kind of adaptation that everybody's concerned with you when you're pregnant, and they want to know how you're doing and everything. And then the child is born, and this becomes a work for you.
0: Yeah.
1: And you're healing and you're working. That's just natural. I wouldn't call it a depression so much. It's an adjustment.
0: Well, Ann, we got to jump to a commercial break here, but thank you so much for calling in, and I agree with you. It is natural, and hopefully those who need help with it don't feel like there's a stigma attached to it and can ask for help. And those of us around the mothers in these cases, extend that helping hand. Thanks for the call, and we got to go to commercial break. It's America at Night with McGraw-Millhaven. Josh Gilbert filling in.
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1: From ABC News, I'm Mike Dubusky. A deadly plane crash this weekend at Miami International Airport.
2: With millions traveling for Labor Day, an Amazon-operated cargo plane overshooting the runway at Miami International Airport, killing five people and injuring five others. 60 firefighters racing to the scene. Miami-Dade Fire Rescue saying the plane struck multiple vehicles and then caught fire.
1: ABC's Melissa Adan. Amazon says it's cooperating with the NTSB investigation into the crash. A high-profile meeting in Ukraine between President Volodymyr Zelensky and U.S. envoys Jared Kushner and Steve Witkoff. The two men were in Moscow on Saturday meeting with Russian President Vladimir Putin, discussing the future of the war in Ukraine. Here's Witkoff.
3: We came to see President Putin first. We needed to hear where he stood. We had good, concrete conversation with him, which we advised President Zelensky and his team about. Both sides have to come to a resolution here, and my job with and Jared's job together is to bring the parties together, to narrow the issues between them, to create good communication channels.
1: Iran says they are no longer going to engage in, quote, proportionate responses after trading strikes with the U.S. this weekend. ABC's foreign correspondent Marcus Moore has details.
4: As a new wave of strikes this weekend targets vessels in the Strait of Hormuz, prompting escalating threats.

0: shotguns and other weapons at the time, according to authorities. Acton was not hurt in the incident. And one more day, the Labor Day weekend, with roads expected to be crowded in the afternoon. 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
3: From the WTMJ Breaking News Center, I'm Jessica Gatso. A hit-and-run crash in Fond du Lac County leaves a house with thousands of dollars in damage.
4: Vehicle is unoccupied, airbags deployed. It's going to be a vehicle versus house. I need some units to check the immediate area for the driver.
3: Audio courtesy of Broadcastify. It happened near Highway 45 and 67 in the township of Auburn on Saturday night when the driver failed to follow a curve and ran a stop sign, then crashed into a house. A family pet inside the house had minor injuries. No one else was home at the time. The sheriff's office says speed and inattentive driving were factors in the crash. Deputies are still looking for the driver, but believe they know who it is. Milwaukee law enforcement are making transparency efforts around flock cameras with databases that the public can access. The so-called transparency portals show real-time data for the total number of searches made by the police department and the sheriff's office over the last 30 days. They also show what type of offenses officers searched for and keep track of how many hot list reads the cameras make, which match license plates in a database for things like stolen cars or Amber Alerts. The Milwaukee Police Portal shows there are 38 flock cameras across the city. That data wasn't available for the county. A Bayview church could eventually be replaced by apartments while still keeping a space for worship and outreach. Unity Lutheran Church on Oklahoma Avenue is considering replacing its aging building with a four-story development with about 50 units. Milwaukee Business Journal Editor-in-Chief Tim Gibbons tells Wisconsin's Weekend Morning News.
5: The idea of shifting to having apartments provides a revenue stream and also makes the church able to continue without having to simply rely upon donations from the congregation. There is some pushback from residents in the area, as there often is when a property is proposed to bring in more residents. So they don't have a developer picked yet.
3: The proposal still needs city approval and could require some zoning changes. In sports, the Brewers lose the series with the Reds, falling 12-8 in Game 3. Next up, a rivalry game for Labor Day. The Brewers welcome the Cubs to American Family Field. You can tune in for Brewers warm-up at noon. And Wisconsin falls to Notre Dame, 41-13 in the Shamrock Series at Lambeau Field. Your WTMJ forecast. Mostly sunny skies and still humid today, a high of 77. Tuesday, a chance for storms in the afternoon and warmer, a high of 82. Wednesday, another chance for storms and humid, a high of 84. Thursday, partly cloudy skies, a high of 78. Friday, partly cloudy, a high of 80. I'm Jessica Gatso, WTMJ News.
6: This is Lee Habib, and this is Our American Stories, and we tell stories about everything here on this show, including your stories. Send them to OurAmericanStories.com. They're some of our favorites. And now joining us is Drew Newman, the great-grandson of the founder of the oldest family-owned premium cigar company in the United States, to tell us the story of cigars in America. Here's Drew with a story.
7: Most people don't realize that the United States has a rich cigar tradition that dates back to the 1600s.

first crop of cigar tobacco was planted in the Virginia colony in 1612. And at the time of our American independence, every colony grew tobacco, and many of our founding fathers, such as George Washington and Thomas Jefferson, were tobacco farmers. 100 years ago, Tampa was the cigar capital of the world. Tampa was known as Cigar City, and there were 150 large cigar factories just like ours here in Tampa that made more than 500 million cigars by hand each year, just in Tampa. To give you some comparison, today there are approximately 300 million premium handmade cigars sold in the United States each year that are made in Central America and the Caribbean. But 100 years ago, 1.5 times that amount was made just inside the city limits of Tampa. But in the 60s, 70s, 80s, and 90s, many of these factories here in Tampa closed. And one by one, they moved their production overseas to developing countries, primarily because the way we make cigars, it's so labor intensive that the labor savings of having overseas productions really helped them lower their cost and be more efficient. And so one by one, we realized as the other factories were closing that suddenly my family and I had the last cigar factory left in the cigar city of Tampa. And we're very proud to be here, very proud to continue the American cigar tradition, but doing so is at an added cost. Labor is more expensive, materials are more expensive, but we think it's worth it to keep the American cigar making tradition alive. We roll cigars today just like my great-grandfather did 100 years ago. The process hasn't changed one bit. It's slow, it's labor-intensive, and because we are dealing with nature, every single cigar is different. Generally speaking, it takes about 3 years and 300 pairs of hands to handcraft a single cigar. The process starts in the farms. Beautiful farms that are here in the United States are in Connecticut, Pennsylvania, and here in Florida as well, that grow beautiful cigar tobacco the same way for generations. Farmers plant the seeds in a greenhouse and then transplant them into the field. And after about 60 days, the plants grow tall and thick and beautiful and green and lush. And each leaf is picked off of those plants and hung in a barn where the tobacco naturally wilts. It dries out, it loses its humidity, it crumples up a bit. And then from that point, the tobacco is taken down leaf by leaf, put into bales, and then sent to be fermented naturally. And all we're doing with these natural leaves that are of tobacco that are grown is simply putting them into piles. We put them into big piles of about 1,000 pounds each, and add a little bit of water, and Mother Nature combines the water with the tobacco and the leaves get warm. And as they get warm, the natural ammonia in the leaves releases from the tobacco, and what's left is the beautiful aroma and taste of natural tobacco leaves. That process of natural fermentation is slow. It takes roughly 8 months of simply letting the leaves sit in the pile, turning the pile every 8 days so they have an even fermentation. And then finally, we get to have leaves that are thin, that are silky, that are smooth, that are beautiful, that we can then gently roll into cigars. The cigar rolling process is really interesting. I like to compare it to wine because we make cigars just like the great winemakers make blends of red wine. What we do as cigar makers is we take different leaves grown on different plants and different farms in different years, and we blend them together to create unique and different tastes. Within a single tobacco plant grown on a farm, you can have 40, 50, 60 different grades of tobacco because some leaves are longer, some are shorter. Some are thicker, some are thinner. The leaves near the top of the plant get more sun.

0: so they have more nutrients, so they taste stronger. The leaves at the bottom are thinner, and they have fewer nutrients, and they burn better. And so it's our job as cigar makers to understand these natural variations in leaves that are grown, blend them together, harness this natural variation, and create unique blends that consumers like. None of this is written down. There's no school for cigar making. There are no rule books. It's simply a tradition that's been passed down from generation to generation to generation that we are working very hard to maintain.
1: And great job, as always, by Joey, bringing us that story and the production. Superb, as always, and a special thanks to Drew Newman, whose great-grandfather was the founder of the oldest family-owned cigar company in the United States. By the way, be sure to visit the J.C. Newman factory, El Rollo, with your family. That's in the Tampa region if you're ever in the area vacationing, or, heck, you're on your way to Disney and you're passing through. They have some great exhibits and loads of activities for your family to enjoy. The story of American cigars, as told to us by Drew Newman, the great-grandson of the oldest cigar maker in the country, here on Our American Stories.

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0: This is Lee Habib, and this is Our American Stories. As a child, a devastating illness left Victoria Arlen trapped inside her own body for years. Doctors believed she would never recover, and no one knew Victoria herself was still in there, listening, thinking, and hoping. That same little girl would go on to become a gold medalist, a world record holder, and even a semifinalist on Dancing with the Stars. Here's Victoria Arlen with her story.
8: Life was great. I mean, life was, I know the word normal is such an elusive thing, but it really was. I mean, I had the most incredible childhood. I have an awesome family, and I'm one of triplets, so there was never a dull moment. It was great. I mean, I was the kid that never got sick, never had any health challenges or anything. So I had high hopes for what I wanted to be and what I wanted to do. And I was the only girl of four. So it was all about, you know, just keeping up with my brothers, and sports were definitely a huge part of my life. I was just a very energetic human. I loved just being outside. I loved playing. I loved like training and working towards something. So I was the type of kid, I would wake up and just go. And then my mom would be trying to put us all to bed. And I was like, but we got to do all these things. And she goes, well, we'll do them tomorrow. So just always on the move type of kid with way bigger goals than a normal, you know, at five, I was telling my mom I was going to be a gold medalist. And she's like, okay, like an Olympian. And I also come from a family that if you have a big dream, they're like, go for it, work hard at it. So that was me. I mean, I was a very overachieving, hyperactive kid. But then it all kind of changed. I started every other week just getting different things. I would get the flu. I got pneumonia. I developed asthma. It was like my immune system just can't seem to keep up or have any fight in it because it was every other week something was happening. And then they were just watching all my fine motor skills start to go. And I'm pretty stubborn, so I don't like to be told I can't do something, or if I can't do it, I try to figure it out. So they were watching me try to hold myself up. They were watching me try to grab something, and it was basically like someone was just shutting the switches off. Being the age I was at, there was more assumptions than not that I was doing it for attention. So the top children's hospital in Boston just told my parents I need to go see a psychologist. My mom was like, you can't, how is she doing this for attention? She's asking me when she can go back to school. She's asking me if she'll make it in time for her dance recital. Like, I was asking all the time. And also my mom's like, I'm not here to try to tell you my kid is perfect, but she's like, she's a very secure kid. She has known her place in this world since she was 5 years old. When a hospital like that labels you a psychiatric patient, that's, I guess, apparently a title that puts like a target on your back to not getting treatment or respect or even doctors taking you seriously. My mom's like, her foot is dragging. She has no reflexes left in her legs. Like, this is not normal. And also, how does a child fake this? All the fine motor skills started to go down. And my mom was going to these doctors and saying, learn from her. Like, something is wrong. And they doubled down on trying to snap me out of it and berate me. And I think abuse is a tame word. They pretty much just tortured me. I won't get into too much specifics just because I don't want to traumatize your listeners, but they were just trying to convince my parents I was crazy. And they tricked my parents and told my parents, you can't take her home. Because I was, at that point, my mom's like, it was failure to thrive. Like, you couldn't swallow anymore. We didn't have a way to give you nourishment. And so they basically said, well, you can't take her home, but we have this special care facility that would give her rehab and pain management, and, you know, we can get her better. So my parents were desperate. They were like, okay. And, you know, my mom said it was the one time she didn't listen to her gut and didn't listen to God yelling no. It was actually an unmarked psych ward that they essentially tricked my parents into locking me in. And as soon as they closed the doors, when for 10 straight days I was tortured day and night.

0: with them trying to snap me out of it. And by snapping me out of it, they thought that just absolute physical and emotional torture would suffice. It's scary enough to be like, I can't feel my feet anymore and I can't get out of bed. And then no one's believing me and I'm a kid, so I don't know any better. But my nerves were dying off. My brain was swelling. My spine was being obliterated. And that was the first time I thought about suicide. I kept trying to see if there was a window I could jump out of, and I couldn't move at the time. And I remember I was in this room and there was bolted down windows and there was a back alley. And I just remember thinking, if I can just jump, it's gonna be way better than what I'm dealing with 20 hours a day, if not more. And it was scary enough that my body was shutting down, but what was even scarier was the fact that I was being tortured and I couldn't defend myself, and how I didn't know humans could be so cruel. I didn't know doctors and nurses that are meant to help you, or a facility that's supposed to be the best in the world, could be hell on earth. My heart had just been completely shattered and my innocence completely taken away from me. By the time my mom got to me, I was about 60 pounds, maybe less, and my mom was like, you were seizing because your body was in such distress. And my family rescued me, so they had to get lawyers involved. They basically tricked the hospital that I was being transferred, and she's like, so we rescued you. And she goes, I never had seen a corpse before. And she goes, when we walked into the room, when we could finally get to you, you were just this corpse. During that time, they essentially accelerated the process of my brain and spine just absolutely being catastrophic destruction happening. And so in April of 2006, I was 11. I woke up with a really bad pain on my right side, and my life was never the same. My mom was like, the last thing you said was your head was being crushed, your head was being crushed, which we learned was my brain was swelling. I was screaming. My mom was like, you were visibly shaking, like, and we were rushing to the hospital. And then by the time we got there, the life just left your eyes. You were gone. You know, when you talk in your head, you sound like you. So I thought I was talking when I was a little off out of it. And I'm laying there and I'm thinking I'm talking. I'm like, well, why can't I move? Like, why do I feel so stuck? Where is everyone? Why is no one? I'm asking, like, what's going on? And then I realized very quickly that they didn't know I was there. I was in this locked-in state. So it's a vegetative state. So the doctors thought I couldn't hear, couldn't see, wasn't there. Like, they were literally telling my parents, people don't survive this. If they do, she's not coming back the way you think she is, or even remotely close to who she once was. So they were like, either plan a funeral or put her away. My family's like, no, we are, whatever time we have with her, we're going to give her a beautiful life. And they didn't even realize that I was aware the whole time. So for 4 years, I'm fighting a very hard and long fight, but it was those moments where it was just kind of realizing, like, I can't at least, you know, go down without a fight. And I watched my family not give up. And so I was like, who am I to give up? I mean, plenty of the doctors were saying, you know, this kid's a goner, but my family didn't believe that. So as long as they were believing and fighting for me, I could keep fighting too.
1: And you've been listening to Victoria Arlen tell her own story. One of three triplets, she never got sick in her early life. Energetic would be the word she described best, and competitive. As she said, she woke up ready to go. And then suddenly her immune system is challenged. Her motor skills start to wane. She felt like someone was, quote, shutting the switches off. The hospital, well, they came to the conclusion it was all in her head. The next thing you know, it's the psych ward, and then worse. It was unimaginable that doctors could treat her as she was being treated. And it was that rare time her mom didn't listen to her gut. When she finally came in to intervene, her daughter was a corpse, 60 pounds, 11 years old. Their hope gave her hope. Their fighting gave her the fight. When we come back, more of the story of Victoria Arlen here on Our American Stories.

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3: Let's return to the story.
4: It was a lot. It was heavy. I mean, I know we say tomorrow isn't guaranteed, but my tomorrow was almost guaranteed to not come. So I think every day I woke up, I was just like, still here, you know. And for me, it became a game because I was a kid, you know. It became a game of the goner still here. I had this one moment where, you know, my nose itched and I realized I couldn't scratch my nose. And then I very quickly was like, I could go down this path of all the things that I can't do, or I can get excited for the day I get to scratch my nose. And I started looking at the world like that, that every day I woke up, as bad as it was, as hard as it was, I'm still here. I've got a family that loves me. You know, my mom's painted my nails. And what was crazy is my mom started her day that way too. She would literally wake up and declare her thanks to God for a home, for a hospital, for a bed, for the fact that she can take care of me. We have running water. My mom's like, sometimes it was just the fact that we had a roof over our head. So her gratitude was then reflecting my gratitude. So we were both doing the same thing, just obviously weren't communicating with it. But it was heavy. I mean, it was really hard, I think, day in and day out. You know, for me, it was trying to fight another day to, you know, be able to tell my family I love them. And for her, it was my mom was just trying to fight to, you know, keep me alive and find answers or find help. But for doctors, I mean, they just were, I mean, I can't tell you how many doctors behind my parents' back would say things along the lines, including this direct quote, "Can you believe this kid's parents think that she's going to make it? We all know this kid's a goner." I mean, I'll be honest with you. There weren't a lot of, I think there was moments where I was trying to have hope, but I think there were so many times where circumstances, people were essentially canceling that out. So many people were trying to discount, you know, what God would be capable of. My mom, she's like, we had hope for so long and believed that you were there, but we didn't know for sure. And so for those 4 years, I mean, I think initially I had a lot of optimism and hope, and I was like, all right, I have this obituary, but I'm gonna write my bucket list too, my like if I survive list. Closing in on the 4 year mark, it got really hard too, because there was several moments where things were happening and going on and abuse was occurring that I couldn't say anything. And I think that's when I was really trying to fight even to just be seen. And I always say it's like your darkest moments come before the sunrise and before the sun shines. And my darkest moment came where a nurse was choking me. She had her hands around my neck. It was the middle of the night. And she was trying to just basically, you know, in her words, make it happen quicker. And she's choking me. And I think in that moment, it really hit me of how helpless I really am and how I can't even fight back. This is how I'm going. Like, this is a crazy, you know, end to it. And then in the very last minute, as I was losing consciousness, she let go and ran out the room. I was gasping for air. I was confused. I was ready to just, you know, okay, fine, let's end this. But then in that moment, I was like, enough is enough. And that's when I made a promise with God. And I was like, I can't do this anymore. So if you need me, take me. And if you don't, just please give me back my life. Give me back my voice. Give me another chance to make a difference in this world. And if you do give me back my voice, I won't waste a single moment.

0: There was such a peace that came over me after I prayed that prayer, and I could just, I was aware that I wasn't alone. And, you know, the Bible talks about the peace that surpasses understanding, and I can't tell you how peaceful, despite the chaos, I was in that state, and that couldn't be from anyone else other than God's love and God looking out for me. And then he just kept showing up, like the way God kept showing up in our life, in my family's life, in the people and the prayers. And my mom, you know, she's like, since you were a little girl, I've always been able to tell, you these big brown eyes, I've always been able to tell what you were thinking. And for 4 years, I kept searching and I kept searching for her and I kept believing. And then I get the ability to blink. In that moment, she saw me and she saw me tracking her, and she walks up to me. And what's so fascinating is before she asked me, you know, if I could hear her blink twice, she hesitated. And I asked her later on, you know, why did you hesitate? And she says, because sometimes it's scary to have hope. And faith is really a lot about what you can't see, but what you have to believe. And sometimes it's scary when you're on the verge of that cliff and you're about to take that leap. And she's like, and I had to remember that God would either have a net for me or wings to catch me. And so she asks me, and she just, you know, she's like, I just decided, if not now, when? And so she said, if you can hear me blink twice. Right away, my mom called my dad and said, she's here, she's been in here this whole time. And then my brothers were thrilled. And my brothers are like the coolest people, because you hear these stories when one child gets sick, all the other ones act out, and they didn't. They just stepped up and they just met me where I was through every phase. Even when I was in my vegetative state, I used to tuck my socks in when I went to bed at night. And I used to have a very specific, you know, blanket here, stuffed animal here. And every night the boys would come in with my mom and like tuck me in and make sure that blankie was here, you know, stuffy was here. And then William always tucked my socks in, to the point where he would call my mom when we were in the hospital and be like, did you tuck her socks in? Like, make sure her socks are tucked in. And so when I was recovering and when I was coming out of it, like, they just found ways to communicate with me, you know, okay, let's get her a communication board. Okay, she has one finger working. Let's see if she can flip someone off. Like, it was just very much, they just met me where I was. And then when I was trying to figure out to hold my head up, they would help me with that. Like, they just, my whole family just rallied and said, we're just happy you're here, let alone what you can or can't do. Like, we'll figure it out. And then after that, my mom started asking me all these yes and no questions. Have you been here? And then she's like, are they treating you okay? Because she had some suspicions. And then I answered, no, they weren't treating me right. And so she then started speaking back and saying, no, I don't need to leave her. I can stay with her 24/7. And from there, it was learning how to talk, learning how to sit up, learning how to hold my head up, learning how to just function in a wheelchair. And but then just it, like, life went on, right? And so I'm still trying to figure out how to navigate high school when I didn't even go to middle school. And so it just became this crazy roller coaster ride that I don't think I was properly strapped in for. And, you know, I'm given this hero cape of this miraculous story, and I didn't know where I fit in. And then all of a sudden I had to go be this hero to everyone. I had to achieve the next thing and the next thing and the next thing. And the world has gone on for 4 years. I wasn't the same person, you know, medically or physically. I was in a wheelchair, but also psychologically, I had just gone through 4 years of so much trauma that how do I live this normal life? I had prepared to die for 4 years. I hadn't prepared to live.
1: And you've been listening to Victoria Arlen. She had to flip the script in her head to keep herself going and search for things to be grateful for. That line that really hit me, the goner is still here. She joked about herself and to herself. And there was the mom with that same gratitude. She's still here. I can still paint her nails, looking for those little pieces of gratitude to get through the day and get past the hard stuff. And then that line, can you believe these kids' parents think she'll make it? What a thing to hear from the doctors who you think are taking care of you. When we come back, the story of Victoria Arlen continues here on Our American Stories.

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15: And we continue with our American stories and to Victoria Arlen's story. After 4 years trapped inside her own body, Victoria had done what doctors thought was impossible. She'd come back. But coming back also meant stepping into a world that had moved on without her. What came next would take her to places she never could have imagined.

0: legend. Here again is Victoria with the rest of her story.
1: Coming out of it was such a weird culture shock on many levels, right? Like Facebook existed, Justin Bieber existed. I mean, don't even get me started on touchscreen. So it was there was a culture shock, but there was also just this, I don't know where I stand. I don't know where my place is. I wasn't allowed to fall apart because all of a sudden I had to play catch up and I had to go prove the doctors wrong. And I had to go, you know, they said I'd never be a functioning member of society. Well, I'll show you. And so in the midst of playing catch up, I actually just didn't know how to stop and didn't know how to actually go, wait, am I okay? Is this was not normal what I went through. Next thing you know, 2 years later, I'm winning this gold medal, and then my story gets shared without my permission. So then all of a sudden, you know, my trauma is being glorified on a very big stage. And then it went into, my mom opened up Project Walk, this incredible facility that just gave me a chance to get healthy and get stronger. And then in the middle of that, I get into broadcasting. And then I learned to walk after 10 years of being in a wheelchair. And then a year later, I get asked to do Dancing with the Stars. And my family's like, you just learned how to walk. And I was like, yeah, we'll figure it out. As much as all those things were great and awesome, a big battle that I was facing behind the scenes was that all these accomplishments were essentially anesthetizing the trauma and all the things that I knew God had been nudging me to, you know, take care of myself. But sometimes you get so caught up in filling everyone else's cup that you forget to fill yours. So all these things I was doing was great and it was exciting. And then other people were excited. And then I'm going on stage and people are making a lot of money off of my story. But no one had cared to ask, hey, what did this whole, what is, what, like, have you addressed what just happened? And me not really having a choice but to continue to keep defying odds and keep doing that, but at the expense of me just hitting an absolute breaking point where, you know, I didn't think I could have a bad day. I didn't think I could. I think I felt guilty for feeling the way I was feeling. And then I just didn't have time to breathe. And then that was just kind of in the midst of such success, I was also struggling so badly. And it was like, I just didn't know that it was okay to not be okay until I just hit an absolute breaking point. When I was really struggling in my 20s, I would say to my mom, I had more peace in a vegetative state than I do right now. And I don't understand it. And I think I was, you know, running from my faith a little bit. I was struggling so badly. And so I didn't know what anxiety and depression was. It wasn't something that we were talking about. And it's like, I'm fine. And also being a kid that was told that you were doing it in your head and, you know, you're crazy. I had this guard up of I'm not crazy, you know. So I never talked about how I felt or what my feelings were, because I was like, I'm not crazy. I was just having 3 to 4 panic attacks a day. I was so anxious. I was barely sleeping. I couldn't eat. But all I could do was show up to work, right? I could be on TV, I could be this character, and I could show up on stage and do all these things because it looked like I had so much going for me. And then I got to a point where one night I just hit this absolute breaking point and I tried to take my own life. I was literally like, I'm done and I'm ending this now and I can't keep going like this. And I didn't even know how to pray at that point. I was so broken and I was such a shell of a human. And I didn't necessarily have the best people around me other than my family. But even then I was trying to shield them that everything was okay. So I just got to this point where I was like, I can't do this anymore. I went to leave my mom a message because my hands were shaking too badly to write a note. And I called her to leave her a message. I was like, it's 3 a.m. She's not gonna pick up the phone. On the second to last ring, she picks up the phone. And I just said to her, I was like, I can't do this anymore. I can't do this anymore. I don't want to do this anymore. I can't be this character people want me to be. And I feel like I've let God down. I feel like I've let my family down. I feel like I've let everyone down. And I think it would just be easier if I just closed this book. And she just listened and she said, it's okay to not be okay. And I was like, it is? No, it's not. And She just spoke life into me, but met me where I was. It was just, she was so calm. And she goes, was I scared? Absolutely. She goes, but I could

0: feel God just guiding me and speaking with you. And she's like, and I could tell your spirit was just so broken. You didn't need me to preach. You needed me to just pray and just be with you in this moment. And then she stayed with me till the sun came up. She drove 3 hours down and she found me, and I was just like on the floor, and she just sat with me, and she just said, she's like, okay. She goes, we got this. She goes, I'm in. And I was like, I'm drowning. And she goes, well, thank goodness I know how to swim. We met with a trauma therapist. I started just addressing what had happened and started taking care of the little girl who had been so torn apart. And then I started healing. Like, I started actually dealing with the trauma. And I was so afraid. I was so afraid to go back there. But I was in turn suffocating myself by not letting it out. And so started just getting help and finding my faith again and finding peace again, but actual peace, and realizing you can actually smile that's genuine, not from a place that's hiding your pain. After that was when I started just speaking to people around me of, I'm like, how many other people are hiding in plain sight and struggling like I was, or on the verge of jumping off a cliff? And I just started realizing how many other people are struggling. And so then I kept trying to look for resources, and I kept trying to look for help to be able to give to other people, because not everyone can find a therapist like I found, or have a mom that's gonna pick up the phone at 3 a.m. or have anyone that's gonna pick up the phone at 3 a.m. And so I knew there was a purpose for the pain that I had gone through. And just the fact that some people don't even have a wheelchair or a ramp to get in and out of their home just horrified me. And so my mom and I were like, we need to do something about this. And so we created our Victory Scholarship Program. And we're just a quality of life organization that provides resources, equipment, care to individuals with mobility challenges. So whether that's nursing care hours, adaptive equipment, home modifications, car modifications, whatever it is that is your victory and that will help you improve your quality of life. We always joke there's no manual for, you know, this world, and we provide that and to the best of our ability, just support for people. Because I think when you go through something so catastrophic like my family, you just feel so alone. And so this foundation is kind of that hand that's saying, hey, we see you and we want to help you, and let's turn our pain into a purpose and help someone else do the same. I had to go back to, you know, 11, 12, 13, 14, 15-year-old Victoria and say, hey, girl, like, it's going to be okay. And we're going to be okay, too. And you don't have to keep running. I had to find forgiveness. And I had to, you know, I lived by the verse of forgive them, for they know not what they do. There is cruelty out there. And there was this little girl whose innocence was ripped away and who was tortured. And it was something that forever altered my life. It took almost 2 decades to really address that. And, you know, we had some of the best lawyers in the country come to my parents and say, this is insane. Like, you have literally this signed, sealed, delivered case of malpractice and abuse and all of that. And I stopped it. I went to my parents. I was like, I don't want their blood money, and I don't want, you know, I don't want them denying what they did. And also, there's no number in the world that's going to give back what they took away from me. And what's going to is finding forgiveness. Sometimes, you know, the plan for redemption, if you will, is being the bigger person, is being the person that actually does something about it. I've never been comfortable with the whole fame and notoriety thing, but if it helps one person, then that's worth it. That's what makes that view that I fought so hard for definitely worth it. Throughout all of this, my entire family found God, and really didn't have anyone else left. And my mom would say, you know, you went on this crazy journey. She goes, but I really got to know God through it. And even to this day, I laugh because I have had doctors all over the country where I've seen it. There have been some that were maybe not believers. And then they look at my medical chart, they look at the diagnosis, and then they look at the person standing in front of them. And I'm like, well, it's a Jesus thing. So I said, we can just blame Jesus. How about that?
1: And a terrific job on the production, editing, and storytelling by our own Madison Derricott. And a special thanks to Victoria Arlen for sharing her remarkable journey. Her book is The View Is Worth It. Go to Amazon or The Usual Suspects wherever you buy your books. She tried to take her own life. That's how bad things got, as she was competing.

0: eating and doing what she was supposed to do, she hadn't addressed that trauma of hers. Then that call with her mom, finding the therapist, finding room for prayer, finding room for faith again. A remarkable story of Christian courage and sacrifice here on Our American Stories.
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11: From ABC News, I'm Sherry Preston. The search for answers in Miami after a deadly plane crash.
12: We have at least 5 deceased individuals.
11: Miami-Dade Sheriff Rosie Cordero Stutz after an Amazon cargo jet landed and shot over the end of the runway, crashing across a runway road. Miami Fire Chief Jay Jadala.
13: The airplane did strike a couple of vehicles that required a couple of victims that were actually trapped in the vehicles.
11: The NTSB is leading the investigation. Several people are hurt after a security scare at a fair in Ohio focused on the Democrat running for governor.
14: Police say an armed man forced his way through a crowd toward Dr. Amy Acton. Her campaign says multiple people were injured during the incident. Acton was unharmed. Her opponent, Vivek Ramaswamy's campaign, saying what happened is completely unacceptable and has no place in politics. Police say the suspect, Patrick Havas, was found to be carrying 2 pistols and a taser. He's now facing assault and other charges.
11: ABC's Allison Kosick. 2 of President Trump's envoys, Steve Witkoff and his son-in-law, Jared Kushner, meeting with Ukraine's leader over the weekend. ABC News foreign correspondent Marcus Moore.
15: The 3 meeting for more than 4 hours discussing the latest proposal for peace, which hasn't been made public, and security guarantees as Ukraine braces for another winter assault. Witkoff and Kushner traveled from Moscow, where they met with Vladimir Putin. Putin Saturday. The talks described as substantive and constructive. Witkoff hinted at a possible trilateral meeting between Ukraine, Russia, and the U.S. that could see a resolution.
11: It's being called a miracle in Nepal. A 64-year-old woman rescued after spending 10 days trapped in the mud in that big flood. When the Labor Day rush home ramps up later today, a lot of people will be paying a lot for gas.
16: Because gas has been so expensive, we have been staying home more. And we haven't felt as comfortable to travel as much as before.
11: Nicole Callens in Delaware, AAA says national.

0: help you make the switch.
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2: Under investigation now, it's being called racist harassment at an Illinois high school football game. Parent Vicki Carter says kids from Lincoln Way East High were taunting fans during a game at Homewood Flossmoore High.
3: They were, you know, making monkey sounds, and they were flapping their arms like monkeys, and they were crawling like monkeys, and it was very disturbing to my children.
2: Administrators now say they are considering legal options against the students from Lincoln Way East. The school says the kids will be disciplined. With the 25th anniversary of the 9/11 attacks coming up later this week, ABC's Wayne Cabot says there will be a change to the ceremony at Ground Zero in New York.
4: The tolling of the bells to mark 9/11 can be powerful, but sometimes silence speaks louder. This year we'll bring 7 moments of silence in New York, reflecting where we stand 25 years later. The traditional 6 moments of silence, timed to when each of the Twin Towers was struck, when each one fell, one for the moment the Pentagon was hit, one for when the hijacked Flight 93 crashed in Pennsylvania. A 7th moment of silence will be held to honor those lost to 9/11 health effects. More people have died of 9/11-related illnesses than died on that day, more than 3 times more.
2: That was ABC's Wayne Cabot. An honor for the late Rob Reiner. He was posthumously awarded an Emmy for Best Guest Actor in a Comedy in his appearance in The Bear. Reiner and his wife killed last year in their home, allegedly by their son. Nick Reiner has pleaded not guilty. I'm Sherry Preston, ABC News.
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9: Energy workarounds. Good morning, I'm Gordon Deal, along with Nicole Murray, on this Monday, September 7th, Labor Day. Glad you could be with us. Here's what we have for you this hour.
10: Exporters are not sitting idly by as Iran cuts off the Strait of Hormuz. Here are the alternate plans that are underway.
9: There's a particular icon on your phone that small businesses have a big problem with. We'll explain.
10: A community in the UK has started a letter-writing campaign that aims to end the loneliness epidemic.
9: And how adjustments to Google search are changing the internet as we know it.
11: Basically, what it does, you know, is kind of synthesizes everything, compiles it, gives you an answer. It does include, you know, little links to where the information came from. But by and large, a lot of times when you go to Google, you don't really ever leave Google.
9: Katie Baker at The Ringer on how the internet is changing forever. With the ongoing tension between the U.S. and Iran, Gulf exporters recognize that relying strictly on the Strait of Hormuz is a risk they can no longer afford

0: the action they're taking from Lisa Friedman, energy reporter for the New York Times based in London. Lisa, what are we seeing?
1: Really what we're seeing is Gulf countries trying to get their oil to market are, you know, fundamentally changing their operations or preparing to because of the war in Iran. 6 months ago, you know, as we say in the story, getting oil out of the Persian Gulf was pretty straightforward. You produce the crude cheapest way you can, you export it through the fastest route, and that fastest route was typically the Strait of Hormuz, and sell it to the countries that can pay the most. Now, governments and companies are really fundamentally focused on security and reliability. And that means finding a way around the Strait of Hormuz.
0: You referenced this this port city. Is it Fujairah in the UAE? What's happening there?
1: That's right. So for some countries, this is going to mean new pipelines or expanded pipelines. For some countries, this is going to mean new storage facilities. But in Fujairah, for example, a UAE port city, crews are working to create a sort of parallel pipeline to one that already exists in order to move a lot more oil through every day. Doing that will help the UAE bypass the Strait of Hormuz. In another example, Saudi Arabia, their state-owned oil company, Aramco, is expanding what's known as the East-West pipeline. This was built during the 80s. It crosses the Arabian Peninsula to the Red Sea. And, you know, it's already been described as a lifeline for this country. Saudi Arabia, the kingdom, has been able to divert about 7 million barrels of oil per day, the Aramco chairman said recently. If they can expand this pipeline to send even more, less reliance on the Strait of Hormuz.
0: Wow, we're speaking with Lisa Friedman, energy correspondent at the New York Times. She's with us from her post in London. The story is called Gulf Oil Giants Are Spending Billions to Build Ways Around Strait of Hormuz. Does this mean less efficiency in any way and perhaps, say, more cost to the consumer at the gas pump?
1: It could mean more cost to the consumer. I mean, at the end of this, this is going to, you know, the construction will cost collectively billions of dollars. This will take time. You know, certainly over a period of time, this could translate to higher costs on the consumer end. And I'd also note that the other thing it's, on the other hand, the effect that this will also have is geopolitical. The United States, you know, they've been supporting a lot of these new pipelines and terminals. The hope is, and the expectation is from the U.S. and others that, you know, it may take a little bit more time, but Iran's leverage will be weakened, you know, maybe not eliminated entirely, but severely weakened as more and more countries find ways around the Strait of Hormuz.
0: Thought it was interesting. One of the other ways, too, you mentioned these like giant, storage tanks elsewhere, like in India, South Korea, Japan, I think you mentioned.
1: Right. I mean, much of the oil from the Gulf is going to Asia. If these countries can expand storage in Asia, whether it's Japan, you know, South Korea, other places, you know, that much the better. The oil's already on the side of the Strait of Hormuz that it needs to be.
0: And then how about countries like Kuwait? You mentioned Iraq, Jordan, all doing similar type stuff with infrastructure?
1: Yeah, there's a number of deals being discussed. And, you know, it will take time to understand what is actually going to come to fruition. But, yes, Kuwait has been in discussions with Saudi Arabia and some other countries to build a pipeline that would connect the country's oil fields to ports on the Red Sea or potentially Oman. Iraq and Jordan are talking about plans for a pipeline. Iraq is exploring, you know, this sort of alternate corridors through Turkey, Syria, and Jordan. So there's a lot of discussions happening. It's a really busy time right now as Arab countries really try to figure out how they can diversify, right? How they can, you know, as one of the people I quoted in my story notes, they're never going to be fully independent of the Strait of Hormuz, but the goal is to make their countries and companies less reliant on the Strait.
0: Thanks, Lisa. Lisa Friedman, energy reporter for the New York Times in London.

0: Up next on This Morning, America's First News, the role of AI this school year.
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1: Thanks for spending part of your holiday with us. What can students and teachers expect from AI as we start another school year? At least one report says New York City's public schools will ban generative AI for all students 8th grade and younger. Here's Dr. Eric Deering, professor of developmental psychology at Boston College. Eric, what's ahead?
2: It's being used, and I think increasingly so, in a wide variety of ways. AI is being used in early childhood education as a tool for teachers designing classroom activities. It's being used in communication with families. Center directors are using it to evaluate teaching, and it's being used as a learning tool for children.
1: Wow. All right. What about in early education? How does it get used?
2: Yeah, in early education, it's being used as a learning tool for learning about AI, for one thing. That is, this is now a new technology that early educators want children to know about, but then using the AI for academic content, mathematics and literacy, in a variety of other ways. And really, the range of content areas that's being used for is growing rapidly.
1: How problematic, Eric, is it for, say, teachers

0: in, I don't know, middle school, high school, trying to manage students who are using this technology in perhaps ways that were not intended?
1: Yeah, I think that that's it is a problematic, and we're trying to catch up as instructors, as teachers, and that's true across the years of education from preschool through college, and trying to figure out how do we keep kids engaging in good brain work, right? They're exercising their brains, whether that's doing writing, whether that's in oral communication, whether that's in exploring the world around them and digging in deep and doing the hard work of learning, and at the same time making good use of this tool, this ability to expand our horizons. And that has just been a battle, I think, at all of these different ages, and trying to figure out how can we keep kids working hard with their brains while expanding their worlds. And folks are trying a lot of different approaches. And I think that some, you know, in some cases it's working and it's working well. In other cases, I think we're often keeping up with the technology, figuring out ways to help students offload some of that work. And we all do that, right? We all get lazy and we want to offload work. And so being encouraging for students and for families to keep taking on some of that work is the job right now, I think, in education.
0: We're speaking with Dr. Eric Deering, professor of developmental psychology at Boston College. He's also the executive director of the Mary E. Walsh Center for Thriving Children at BC. Is it making us less critical thinkers?
1: Yeah, great question. I think it has the potential to. The data aren't in yet. We'll know in a few years. But I think that, you know, if we think about young children, let's take young children, for example, we know that they learn by exploring the world around them, the objects in the world. It's often through play, and it's through conversations and interactions with families and teachers and other children. And the question is going to be, is AI complementing that? Is it extending? Is it building on those experiences, or is it replacing them? And to the extent that it builds on those experiences, that it extends conversations with our families and our teachers, extends play, extends chances to explore the world and builds on those, adds to those, then children, it's going to be a benefit to children. To the extent that it subtracts from them, replaces them, we should be concerned. And I think you could think about, you know, for young children, building with blocks in the real world is building spatial skills and motor skills. And oftentimes when it's done with other kids, it's building peer interaction skills, social and emotional. And if AI is being used to complement and add and enhance those experiences, that's great. If AI replaces building with blocks in early education classrooms, we might want to be concerned. If all we're doing is working in a virtual world, there's likely some consequences to that. Mm-hmm. And I think that we want to recognize that, look, kids have always interacted with objects that are not human. Let's take the teddy bear, right? The teddy bear is the classic example of a child being able to form an emotional attachment to an object and then use their imagination and play so that that object becomes a valuable part of their life and learning.
0: Thanks, Eric. Dr. Eric Deering, professor of developmental psychology at Boston College. Coming up next on This Morning, America's First News, keeping pets safe in extreme heat.
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2: The Ad Council.

0: Welcome into Labor Day. We have seen record-setting temperatures across the country this summer. So what steps should you be taking to protect your furry, four-legged friend? Here's this morning's Nicole Murray.
1: Talking about summer tips to keep your pets safe. Here to discuss, head of the Department of Clinical Sciences at the College of Veterinary Medicine at North Carolina State University, Dr. Jan Hawkins. So let's start with the basics. What are some preventative measures that pet owners can do amid the hot days of summer?
2: A lot of it is very similar to people. One is, obviously, you don't want to have your pets out in the heat of the day. Dogs particularly can have a hard time thermoregulating, especially dogs that are, they're called brachycephalic or flat-faced dogs. They really cannot breathe very well when it gets really hot because they have a hard time getting rid of the heat. Because the biggest thing we're concerned about is heat stress, or even, you know, people call it heat stroke, but these heat stress, heat-related illnesses are a real thing. So obviously other preventative things, keeping water available at all times, especially if they're outside, keeping the pets cool. So some people provide a baby pool, for example, for them to get in, to kind of cool off when they're outside. But really minimizing exercise, especially during the heat of the day. People also use cooling vests and cooling mats. There are lots of different things you can use to kind of help them dissipate heat.
1: Any tips regarding grooming?
2: Well, it's not always very popular, but if you could clip your dog, if you've got a very thick-coated dog, that could really help them help dissipate some of the heat. Because some of these dogs are sort of double-coated or very thick-coated, can have a hard time getting rid of the heat. So like a husky, for example, it's kind of, you know, they're used to holding cool, you know, keep warm. So if you could clip the dog, that would be nice. If I do know some clients that don't like the idea of clipping their sheepdog or their long-haired
1: right.
2: dog, but it will help keep them cooler. So that could be done. You know, people do put on cooling vest. You know, they're like an ice vest. I've known people to put that on their dogs when it's really, really hot. But those things can also be done. Fans and air conditioning obviously is really good, but that, you know, that's not always practical. But the key is just minimize the exposure to the heat. You know, never put them in a locked car. You know, never putting them in a car without, I don't even think they should leave them in there with air conditioning. But, you know, anything where the heat can build up, you want to avoid.
1: Should exercise be avoided altogether then?
2: I think you really got to be, it depends on somewhat on the dog, but in general, when it's really hot and it's in the middle of the day, I would avoid the exercise. You know, you could, a lot of people walk in the mornings and after work when it's cooler, as long as you've taken precautions, you know, to avoid really excessive exertion, they could do some limited exercise in the summertime.
1: Okay. And what about pest control? What are the suggestions there?
2: Yeah, a really good point. I mean, obviously in North Carolina, for example, if you're in the southeastern United States, we're always worried about heartworms because of mosquitoes. So obviously make sure that you're up to date with your heartworm preventative if you're in a heartworm endemic area. Ticks are also really another real important thing. Ticks do spread some pretty nasty diseases that dogs can get from a tick bite. So again, there are lots of products on the market that do provide

0: provide an all-in-one. They provide a dewormer, they provide tick control, and they provide heartworm control. But those things are really important for ticks. You know, obviously, putting, you know, checking your animal for ticks after you've been in an area with tall grass, for example, is always a good idea to make sure that, you know, if you've seen ticks, that you can get them removed. But preventative does help. So I think those things are really important in the summertime, especially the, you know, the ticks and the heartworms because of the mosquitoes.
1: So let's say the heat does have an effect on your pup. What are some of the warning signs to look out for?
0: Very good question. Excessive panting, for example, salivation, really rapid respiratory rate. I think most people could identify that their dog is acting too hot. You know, tongue lolling out of the mouth, really breathing hard. Obviously, if they get to the point where they can't stand up, that would be a real extreme, then that would be a real almost emergency situation. So, again, monitoring your dog's activity. You know, if they're laying around or they're seeking a cool source like concrete or somewhere to lay down to be cool, you might want to recognize you need to get them into somewhere where it's cooler. Wet their fur, for example, so that you can try to get rid of some of that excessive heat.
2: That's this morning's Nicole Murray with Dr. Jan Hawkins at North Carolina State University. Coming up next on This Morning, America's First News, how Google is changing pretty much everything.

0: So I was talking with another real estate agent who has been in the business even longer than I have, with a couple of other big name companies. 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
1: Thanks for being with us. Welcome into Labor Day Monday, September 7. Gordon Deal with Nicole Murray. Coming up this half hour, the ever-changing internet, thanks in large part to Google, plus the icon on your phone that small business owners have come to fear, and a country club catches heat. We'll have that story in about 15 minutes. For years now, Google has been tweaking its search formula to prop up AI and bury actual links. Katie Baker, senior features writer at TheRinger.com, says now it's rounding into its final form and changing the internet forever. Katie, explain.
2: I would think that most people listening have probably noticed themselves just the experience of going to Google and, always finding something a little different. Lately, it's the big AI overview right at the top of the page that kind of sums up everything from what would have normally in the past been, you know, the links in the Google Google results. So basically what it does, you know, is kind of synthesizes everything, compiles it, gives you an answer. It does include, you know, little links to where the information came from. But by and large, a lot of times when you go to Google, you don't really ever leave Google. You just end up reading the information right there on the page. And, you know, that can be convenient, but it's also basically changing the kind of economic funding structure that has underpinned the internet for many years now. So it's causing some various destabilizing and, to many people, not always welcome changes.
1: Yeah. So what does Google get out of this new style? Because I think it was pointed out in your story, like sometimes we don't even click anything when we do a search now.
2: Yeah. So Google gets, increasingly when Google, kind of crawls a website in order for the website to show up in search results like it always has. Now it's also, taking that information and using it for its own internal AI product, which is called Gemini. And so what Google gets out of it is they're getting all this training data for their AI platform. And then they're also just having people stay on Google and kind of click around and not necessarily leave Google. I mean, Google used to be kind of a place you came, you stopped, and then you went to, a few other websites. And now it's increasingly more of a hub, and they have changed the search box for the first time in, I think they said 25 years, basically since the dawn of Google. Wow. To be less of just a search box and more of a chat bot. So all of those things have made, people less likely. I think I read the stat that 68% of Google searches end without an external click, which is pretty crazy when you think about the origins of the site.
1: We're speaking with Katie Baker, senior features writer at TheRinger.com. Her piece is called The End of Google Search and the Internet as We Know It. You spoke to some

0: business operators or website operators who said you have to assume search is gone. What does that mean now for their planning strategy or their media strategy?
1: You know, it's not just regular internet users like me who have noticed these differences. It's also some of these big publishing corporations like Condé Nast, which, you know, publishes all kinds of magazines and publications, and USA Today. They've started strategically to tell employees, you know, you can't really bank on the Google traffic we used to get. In fact, maybe let's assume that we're going to get zero. And so, you know, I think, and, you know, we see this even at The Ringer, I think just trying to find new ways of distribution, you know, we definitely can see that there's people who, you know, increasingly journalists and other content providers are having to kind of brand themselves a little bit more.
0: Thanks, Katie. Katie Baker, senior features writer at TheRinger.com. Coming up next on This Morning, America's First News, the app that's the enemy of many small businesses.
2: Man, I love this place. I've been surfing here since I was a kid. Now, seeing my grandson out on the water, it means everything to me. Watching him and taking in the blue waves, the sea breeze, the blurry horizon.
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0: A good Labor Day to you. Every day, millions of people plan their lives around the default weather apps on their smartphones. Small businesses are asking if you'd kindly do a little more homework when doing your planning. Here's Emily Stewart, senior correspondent at Business Insider. Emily, what did you look at?
1: Yeah, so this is one I've started to hear from small business owners locally and people, you know,

0: bartenders, managers of businesses that they say, I kind of live and die by these apps on our phones and that little rain icon, right? And most people will have a weather app on their phones and they know what I'm talking about, right? You open the weather app, you see that it has 3 days from now a cloud, and you say, well, I'm going to stay home instead of going to the beach. And what happens to these business owners is that they're saying, okay, you saw the icon of doom. You didn't show up. Actually, it didn't rain at all, or it rained for a half hour at 3 a.m. Your day is not as fun, but also my business is not having much
1: Yeah.
0: fun either because you are not here.
1: Jeez. All right. So, you spoke to the Brooklyn Beach Shop in Coney Island. I think it's a father daughter who own it. Explain what they go through with this.
0: Yeah, so this is this woman named Maya who really has been thinking about this for a long time, to the point that she spoke to the lieutenant, then Lieutenant Governor Kathy Hochul, when she came out to
1: Wow.
0: Coney Island here in New York and said, hey, can you do something about this? And you know what she says, what I'm saying, they're a beach shop, so they sell, souvenirs, things like that. And they really live and die by whether or not people think it's going to be a nice day outside, right? Because especially here, in Coney Island, it's at the end of the subway. It is a day trip. There are no hotels there, which was something I hadn't really thought about. But she said, if you're kind of in a tourist destination and it rains, like it's too late anyway. But for her, nobody shows up if they think it's going to rain. And so there are days again where she says, it looks like it's going to rain. Or it did look like it a few days ago, so nobody comes. Actually, the day wound up being fine, or it rained for 20 minutes, or maybe it was a little bit cloudy, but that's nice too. There won't be lines. But basically, she said, I mean, to the point where she really, for a while, started to track like what the actual weather did versus what the apps were saying,
1: Oh,
0: because it
1: wow.
0: really had, she's really down the rabbit hole here, but it really does affect her business.
1: We're speaking with Emily Stewart, senior correspondent at Business Insider. The story is called The Cloud Icon of Doom. I mean, this is not new, though, people planning their days this way, right? TVs used characters forever. Newspapers used them, when they were a thing. Radio, you'll hear somebody say partly cloudy, chance of rain, or mostly sunny. Like, what? I don't know what makes apps so different.
0: I mean, it is a tricky question. I think, not all apps are made the same. There is certain apps that do better at kind of giving you information than others. A lot of meteorologists that I talked to said the data is really better than ever. We
1: Okay.
0: know more than ever, which is really like heartening and nice to hear. But the hard part is people do need to, I think, dig a little bit longer. You're used to, at this point, just picking up your phone, seeing whatever the icon is. Versus like maybe before you would tune into the local news and like that person is going to give you a little bit more of an idea of what's going to happen. Some of this is also user error as well. People see a 20% chance of rain. Depending on your risk analysis, you might say, I'm not going to do that. We don't really understand rain or weather probabilities that well, like what it really means. So part of this is user error, but I do think it's kind of this modern situation where I do it right every day. I wake up, I look at my phone, I see what that thing says, and I move on. And it's, a very cursory view of what is actually happening.
1: Thanks, Emily. Emily Stewart, senior correspondent at Business Insider. Coming up next on This Morning, America's First News, a country club under fire.

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1: I met him at your sister's wedding.
2: Yeah, Dad, who was that guy?
1: Justin, he's from Virginia. And after our guys dropped off our pizza at the reception, he instantly became our biggest fan. He jokingly said to his wife, Jessica, we're moving to Wisconsin.
2: Yeah, they sure don't get the kind of pizza Marty's has been putting out down there.
1: They sure don't. But folks, you do.
2: If you consider yourself a pizza aficionado and you haven't tried Marty's yet, get in here.
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0: An all-star team of the world's best journalists bring you the facts each and every morning. 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
1: Thanks for spending time with us. At a prestigious golf course in New England, there's a battle for survival at Quidnesset Country Club in North Kingstown, Rhode Island. As the 14th hole sank into the sea, contractors erected a stone structure to protect it. But advocates for shoreline access are having a cow. Here's Owen Tucker Smith, reporter at the Wall Street Journal. Owen, what's happened here?
2: Yeah, so this country club has had a problem for decades, which is that it has this pristine golf course right on the sea. And as erosion has kind of eaten away at the course, the 14th hole has gone at risk. So this country club has tried all sorts of solutions and different kinds of structures to try to make the 14th hole survive. And a few years ago, when no one was watching, they put up this big kind of stone barrier along the shore without seeking a permit from the state. And when the shoreline activists found out, they were quite upset. And it's triggered just an unbelievable amount of backlash, from boycotts to rallies to tents to meetings. And it's gone all the way up to the Attorney General's office. So it's been quite the fuss there in Rhode Island.
1: Wow. Yeah, and it's not some little wall, you know, you did with a couple of wheelbarrows with your friends over the weekend, right? I mean, this is considerable.
2: No, yeah, we're talking like 600 feet long and 20 feet tall. It's quite large. And the only reason that people found out about it is that there was a kayaker going along the Narragansett Bay, and this kayaker saw this kind of hulking pile of rocks along the shore, and it triggered a chain of events. So this kayaker told the activists, and it went all the way up to the state, and all of a sudden the state has convened this kind of little group of investigators to go and inspect the structure and figure out what went wrong. And there have been hundreds of pages of reports and legal filings and investigations. So it's taken up quite a lot of airtime.
1: Wow. We're speaking with Owen Tucker Smith, reporter at the Wall Street Journal. The story is called "The Country Club Built a Wall to Protect Its Golf Course and All Hell Broke Loose." This is Quidnesset Country Club in Rhode Island. It's not as easy as just, hey, this is my property, I got to do what I want or what I need to preserve it, right? Because it involves the shoreline.
2: Correct. So shoreline disputes are controversial in many states, but especially in Rhode Island, where baked into their royal charter and their state's constitution is this principle that the shoreline belongs to the public. So fishermen or people just gathering seaweed, or really just someone who wants to go for a swim in Rhode Island, they have this kind of constitutional right to access the shore. So that's created these thorny situations where, as erosion has increased on the shoreline, property owners want to do something about it, maybe erect a wall, except then they're going to get in the way of these people who want access to the shoreline. So there's this whole community of hundreds and hundreds of shoreline rights advocates across the state who are on high alert for how they describe it as kind of the privatization of the shoreline, that property owners are taking matters into their own hands and blocking the shore off. And so when you have a country club like Quidnesset trying to do something to protect their golf course, inevitably these advocates are going to find out, and it's going to create a dispute of this kind.
1: Thanks, Owen. Owen Tucker Smith, reporter at the Wall Street Journal. Coming up next on This Morning, America's First News, the antidote to our loneliness. 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
7: 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From the Annex Wealth Management Studios, this is News Radio WTMJ, a Good Karma sports station.
9: Thanks for spending part of your Labor Day with us. Every Sunday, more than 15,000 people around the world are putting down their phones, picking up a pen, and writing a letter, sometimes to someone they've never met. It's called the Sunday Letter Project. Founder Rebecca McMillan tells People.com that at its heart, it's about human connection. Her members see letter writing as the perfect antidote to our dependence on screens. McMillan started the Sunday Letter Project a year ago after noticing something unusual at the stationery shop that she runs in England. Customers kept telling her how much they missed letters. Her idea was then born. Participants would write one handwritten letter every Sunday, whether to a friend, a loved one, a stranger, even themselves. What began locally is now a worldwide network of participating independent bookshops, stationery stores, and cafes known as letter keepers. They also allow strangers to become pen pals without exchanging their home addresses. That'll do it for this hour. For Nicole Murray, I'm Gordon Deal. 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
1: Recently, a seller that unfortunately ended up choosing another agent called me. 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Because if you're not feeling that from your agent, that's a problem. And I don't want that. At 1.9% on the listing side of your sale with our commission capped at $19,000, Century 21 Benefit Realty leads with a very fair and transparent commission structure.
2: From ABC News, I'm Sherry Preston. At least five people killed on the NTSB is investigating after a plane crash

0: Miami-Dade International Airport. ABC Sonia Rincon says the cargo jet run by Amazon skidded off the end of a runway, plowing into vehicles, bursting into flames, and trapping some in their cars and the plane.
1: The Boeing 767 jet bearing the Amazon logo could be seen just past the Miami runway, its nose pointed down, just after 2 in the afternoon. It was coming in for a landing after taking off earlier from San Juan when it cut across a road used by warehouse workers and other businesses that surround the airport. First responders arrived to find those patients in vehicles the plane hit.
0: 5 people were killed again, another 5 injured, 3 of them in critical condition this morning. After a summer of severe storms, heat domes, and wildfires, this Labor Day, things are relatively calm on the weather front, except for Hurricane Lowell in the Pacific, says ABC meteorologist Danny Beckstrom.
2: Most of the country is actually quiet. Great news for traveling home from the holiday. Some storms in the Gulf Coast and rough surf along the California coast. We're also watching Hurricane Lowell really closely. Track still takes it west of the islands, but impacts for Hawaii through Monday and Tuesday with heavy rain and, of course, the high surf as well.
0: U.S. Envoy Steve Witkoff and Jared Kushner meeting in Moscow about the Ukraine war. Now they are in Kyiv meeting with President Zelensky. The Iran war again playing out on the water.
3: As a new wave of strikes this weekend targets vessels in the Strait of Hormuz, prompting escalating threats. The U.S. hitting 3 Iranian tankers in the strait and 1 near Karg Island. Iran calling the strikes a war crime and retaliated by targeting U.S. ships and oil tankers in the Strait of Hormuz.
0: ABC's Marcus Moore at the Foreign Desk. Security scare in Ohio. The campaign of Dr. Amy Acton, who is running for governor as a Democrat, says an armed man forced his way through a crowd at the rally that she was holding. The suspect later found to be carrying 2 pistols. You're listening to ABC News.
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0: President Trump again trying to set up new rules and calling on the Supreme Court to help it limit mail-in balloting ahead of the midterms.
1: The new rules the administration is pushing would require states to upload the names and addresses of approved voters to a Postal Service portal. But a whistleblower claims that system has been hastily thrown together without proper testing. The anonymous insider also alleges issues with barcodes on new standardized envelopes could lead to entire batches of ballots not being delivered on time.
0: ABC National Correspondent Stephen Portnoy. A 40-year-old mother of four in suburban Chicago has been charged with murdering her toddler after she became very invested in the Lindsay Clancy murder case. That case ended in a hung jury last week. ABC's Olivia Rubin with more on the Illinois case.
2: Illinois prosecutors say Corey Walsh was actively discussing that case in text messages with friends just hours before police discovered the gruesome scene. Prosecutors say Walsh said she killed her two-year-old son, Barrett, because he was the devil and the Antichrist, before trying to take her own life with a knife, all as the jury deliberated in the Clancy trial.
0: Nepal holding a day of mourning today to remember those killed in the August 28th flooding. Families concluding mourning rituals for the more than 1,300 who died. At least 5,000 are still missing. Barnes & Noble is growing again. The bookseller opening up 28 locations across the country this year now says more are on the way. Its footprint growing to 720 stores. Sherry Preston, ABC News.
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1: Election integrity. Good morning, I'm Gordon Deal, along with Nicole Murray, on this Labor Day Monday, September 7th. Glad you could join us. Here's what's up this hour.
2: With the November elections on the horizon, how should Americans feel about the processes and safeguards involved?
1: How women are turning a painful breakup into what's called a hot, divorced summer.
2: Supporters and detractors make their case on Capitol Hill regarding permanent daylight saving time.
1: And how white-collar workers have become obsessed with their front lawns.
3: Some of it is that a lot of the work that people do behind a desk is sort of abstract. You don't get kind of a tangible result. And so doing something more hands-on, you get, you know, both an immediate result and it's something very physical, which can be really kind of satisfying.
1: Callum Borchers at the Wall Street Journal on the new status symbol at the office. Should Americans vote with full confidence about safety and security in the November midterm elections? We ask that of our next guest, Charles Stewart, political science professor at the Massachusetts Institute of Technology and director of the MIT Election Data and Science Lab. Charles, how do you process this?
4: Yeah, I process it in a couple of ways. One is I understand why people have those attitudes. Like everything else in politics these days, a lot of attitudes about election integrity, election administration are partisan coded. And so that's part of it. The other part is just someone who, you know, studies election administration a lot, observes it a lot, talks to election administrators a lot. And I can talk for a long, long time about the various ways in which

0: elections are secured, and that the empirics are such that election fraud is very rare, and even more rarely affects the outcomes of elections.
1: Yeah. All right. So, devil's advocate, I'd say there's still issues allegedly in Maricopa County, Arizona, and aha, look what just happened in New Jersey. To that, you'd say what?
0: Well, those are two things. I mean, Maricopa County, there's been a lot of things said about Maricopa County, against which there have been countless hand audits of all sorts of procedures and outcomes in Maricopa County, and no one has found anything. In the case of New Jersey, I mean, I think New Jersey is an interesting case where there were non-citizens put on the voter rolls through the Department of Motor Vehicles. It's actually not clear how many actual non-citizens were put on the voter rolls, but it was clear that there was an error in transmitting data, and so there was the possibility that several hundred, if not several thousand, non-citizens were put on the rolls, and that some of them voted. We will find out in the next few weeks, I hope, how many of those people were actually non-citizens, both when they registered and when they voted. I think it's important to note that in the context of 7 million registered voters in New Jersey, we are talking about less than something like 0.001% of people who are on the voter rolls. Does it excuse the errors that were made? And I think there were some mistakes in the follow-up in New Jersey, but nothing that would have affected the outcomes. I think, in fact, the errors were caught and they're being addressed.
1: We're speaking with Charles Stewart, political science professor at the Massachusetts Institute of Technology, also director of the MIT Election Data and Science Lab. So come November, do you have full confidence that things are on the up and up when it comes to elections?
0: Well, I do, and you don't have to trust me. I mean, if you do have doubts, state and local officials have ways that voters can verify. They can watch logic and accuracy testing of the voting machines. In many states, they can actually observe the voting and observe the counting and observe the procedures. You can take a look at the voting rolls and you can check them out for yourselves. So citizens do have a role in, kind of trust but verify.
1: How do you do that, by the way? I wasn't aware of that. What could I as a citizen do? I could stand there and watch the process unfold. What do you mean, check voting rolls? How would I do that?
0: Well, so there are many things here. With respect, the easiest thing to do, the most direct thing to do, is to call your local election office and say, I want to observe what happens when you prepare your voting machines to vote, for instance. It's called logic and accuracy testing, and as a general matter, that's open to the public. So that's one thing. The second thing, and I don't know, for instance, in New Jersey, states have different laws, but all states have some law that allows observers to observe the process. In a state like Massachusetts, where I am, anyone can go in and stand in a polling place and observe the process, as long as they don't interfere with the process and those sorts of things. So I would say that, anyone listening to this program who's concerned about the integrity of the elections, call their local office and ask what's allowed under state law for them to observe the process.
1: Thanks, Charles. Charles Stewart, political science professor at MIT and director of the Election Data and Science Lab there. Coming up next on This Morning, America's First News, prepping for the next big storm.
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0: Now, more than ever, where you get your news matters. 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This is America's First News, This Morning with Gordon Deal.
1: Thanks for spending part of your Labor Day with us. Are we getting smarter as a nation when it comes to hurricane prep as storms get more intense? We're joined now by meteorologist Eric Salna, Associate Director of the Extreme Events Institute at Florida International University in Miami. Eric, begin with emergency planning.
2: Now is the time to finalize your plan. And that would be for your family, for your home, and for your business. So this is the time to review the plan, finalize it, make sure everyone's on the same page. And connected to that is, you know, do you have everything you need for your hurricane survival kit if a storm should come your way?
1: What's in it, Eric? What's in that kit?
2: Well, you need a lot of essentials. And of course, non-perishable food items, water, plenty of batteries, flashlights, things that you're going to need when the power goes out. And if the power does go out, please don't use candles, only use flashlights with batteries. And another way to give yourself some power is a portable generator. They are great, but practice generator safety. Always run it outside of your home, away from a window. But also now is the time to check your supply of either gasoline or propane for that generator.
1: Yeah. Go into a little bit about how you see today's hurricanes in terms of frequency and or intensity.
2: Well, the overall overriding messaging from the research in the science community is that in the future, they may be wetter, dropping more rain. They may be moving slower and therefore drop more of that rain, but also sea level rise, more extended storm surge. And then, of course, ocean temperatures, which is fuel for hurricanes. And that leads to rapid intensification. There may be more of that. But I think big picture is this. Every year there's a hurricane.

0: hurricane season. So, regardless of how many storms, all of us need to be prepared, be ready, take that personal pledge if you live in a hurricane zone, because they're already here. Storms come every year. We don't know where they're going to go, but that's the overriding message. Just if you live in a hurricane zone, you need to be prepared, and it has to become a way of life.
1: We're speaking with meteorologist Eric Salna. He's the associate director of the Extreme Events Institute at Florida International University in Miami. Explain what you do with the wall of wind that you guys have.
0: Well, it's an amazing facility that we have at Florida International University. It's called the Wall of Wind, and it's NSF funded. We're part of what's called the NAHERI Network of National Hazard Experimental Facilities. It's 12 giant fans, and we can go up to Category 5 hurricane conditions. So the whole purpose is we do research and we test structures. We want structures to be stronger, built stronger, and that's the whole purpose, so that re communities can be more resilient. And part of our messaging is building codes across the country definitely need to be made better. Florida has the strongest building code in the United States, but beyond Florida, things change. So it saves everybody money because every $1 we spend on mitigation saves at least $7 to $8 in damage and cleanup.
1: Wow. So if Florida has the strongest rules here for building codes in terms of defending against hurricanes, aren't some structures kind of grandfathered in and therefore not adequately protected from big storms?
0: Absolutely. Whether it be Florida or anywhere else, there is older construction. And we just know older construction does not do very well. So the newer construction built to the newer codes will do much better. So what that means for folks living in an older home, it's called retrofitting. And there are ways to retrofit. You can strengthen your roof, you can strengthen gable ends. And when it comes to having a plan, we talked about your family being prepared, but preparing your home. So that means all your window and door openings and your garage door. Do you have shutters, metal shutters? Do you have a new garage door, new doors, entry and exit doors to your home? All of these things now protect your home and your building envelope so you can ride it out and it'll be a safer place to ride out a storm.
1: Thanks, Eric. Meteorologist Eric Salna, Associate Director of the Extreme Events Institute at FIU in Miami. Coming up next on This Morning, America's First News. Getting a divorce does not have the stigma it used to.
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0: Happy Labor Day to you. The idea of getting a divorce used to be met with negativity and shame, but the attitude about ending a relationship is changing. Here's this morning's Nicole Murray.
1: Today, talking about divorce being hot, here to discuss is family law attorney Jennifer Hargrave. So how are people looking at divorce these days? What's the trend there?
2: I think there is a rising trend to recognize that, you know, it takes a lot of courage to end something that isn't working. And when you step out of all of these, you know, restraints and rules and trying to please everybody else and, you know, putting yourself second, like there's just a newfound freedom that people find when they make the decision to divorce, and they're celebrating that. And, you know, I'm all for celebrating empowerment too. So I think there's a really positive spin on something that is, you know, it's a heartbreak. I mean, when a relationship fails, obviously there's a lot of hurt, but when you can take that hurt and turn it into something positive, you know, yeah, let's celebrate.
1: Absolutely. Are there different attitudes when it's a woman versus a man with something like this?
2: I mean, I think generally, you know, for women, just kind of given different roles and cultural expectations and all of that, I think there's a little bit more of that newfound freedom that comes in divorce. So I think they're, and also with their girlfriends, you know, who are going to celebrate them getting rid of the guy they never liked anyway, there seems to be a little bit more community celebration when it comes to that. I don't see a lot of men doing that, but I think, you know, men may be celebrating in different ways. And, you know, I know for a lot of my male clients, ending a bad relationship is also just as painful as it is for women. They just may not be as vocal about that or as sharing, but, you know, they go on to do great things too. So I think the important thing is that when you're living in a broken relationship, it's so taxing and it's so hard. And so kind of when you decide to end the relationship, you can begin a healing process, whether you're a man or a woman.
1: You had mentioned something that men tend to celebrate divorce a little differently. Any idea how?
2: I mean, you know, they might go on a hunting trip with their buddies, if that's their thing, or, you know, get together and do some sports. You know, I'm being very stereotypical here. But, I mean, you know, whatever it is that allows you to feel connected to the people who love you, and you're doing an activity that's meaningful to you, maybe it's something that you gave up to try and make the marriage work, right? Like a lot
1: right.
2: of people do that. You have things that you love, and your partner doesn't love that you do those. And so when a relationship is ending, you know, it's a good time to reconnect with those things that you really love in life.
1: Now, what is this trend called? Has it been given a name?
2: I mean, I've seen this sort of a TikTok trend, kind of the hot summer, hot divorce. And I think it's recognizing summer is a popular time for divorces to happen for a lot of reasons, especially if you have kids. You know, you're going through transitions, the end of school year, they're not going to school, so there's already a break in the routines. And so it can be a good time to be making some of those big life transitions before school starts up.
1: Right.
2: And, you know, it's just a different, it's a time of transition. It can be a good time. Work schedules are usually a little bit more flexible, so it can also be a good time to, you know, if you need to take work time off from work to go meet with your divorce lawyer or go to court or whatever, mediation. You know, summer is usually a little bit better.

0: to do that for people.
1: Now, I know we touched on celebrations, but there's also a new type of party being hosted with this trend. What is it?
0: Yeah, I mean, I think that that's where, you know, the friends are all, you know, celebrating that. I love it when they're wearing the shirts of, you know, I found the divorce yes. lawyer, or I'll bring the wine, or whatever it is. And so I think anytime you can get together, the only thing that I caution is, of course, if you have children, do this out of the purview of your children,
1: yes.
0: right? This is not a celebratory time for them. It's a time where there's a lot of changes happening. And so, you know, while your girlfriends may want to come put the big, you know, divorce and free sign on your front yard, just remember your kids are using your front yard too. So I think it's really important just to be really cognizant. But whatever, you know, whatever you're doing that you can do in your own time with your friends, hey, that's great. Go for it.
1: What are some factors or even events that turned this into a trend to begin with?
0: I think social media, certainly, you know, I've seen some trends that I think maybe a little bit more negative, where they're, you know, bad mouthing or bashing the ex. I think anytime we're doing that, we're actually giving our ex a whole lot more power and control in our life. So I'm all about you do the things that are good for you. You don't need to be bashing your ex and spilling all that. That usually just makes people feel uncomfortable. But I know that that is a trend too, and we see that. And certainly if you're in the middle of a divorce, your opposing party's divorce lawyer is going to be seeing that too. And that usually doesn't play very well. So be careful. There are a lot of eyes on you in a divorce process.
2: That's this morning's Nicole Murray with family law attorney Jennifer Hargrave in Dallas. Coming up next on This Morning, America's First News, daylight saving versus standard time.
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4: 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A lot of talk about affordability of everything, but specifically insurance. And you shared an interesting take on that.
5: Thank you, Vince. For the second quarter in a row, we've seen commercial insurance premiums decline in the aggregate. Vince, as we've discussed many times before, these premium declines come after 34 straight quarters of premium increases. So this is welcome relief for many business owners.
4: Yeah, it certainly sounds like good news, Jeff, but why is this happening? Why the change in direction?
5: Industry financials remain really solid in 2026, and this is despite some of the tough weather we've seen here locally. And, quite simply, more insurance companies are competing aggressively for new business.
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2: Thanks for joining us on this Labor Day Monday, September 7. Gordon Deal with Nicole Murray. Coming up this half hour, the battle over the clock in Washington, plus what AI does to our brains, and the latest obsession for white-collar workers. We'll have that story in about 15 minutes. The Sunshine Protection Act, passed by the House in July, is a bill that would halt the twice-yearly changing of the clocks and make daylight saving time permanent. A competing House measure would lock the clock on standard time. Lynn Peoples, author of The Inner Clock, Living in Sync with Our Circadian Rhythms, has a look at imperfect options here. Lynn, give us the status of each measure.
3: The Sunshine Protection Act, House actually passed that in July, so it's now set before the Senate. Meanwhile, there is another bill, the Sunshine for Our Kids Act, that would kind of do the opposite from the Sunshine Protection Act, which would lock our clocks on permanent daylight saving time, whereas the other bill would lock the clocks on standard time. And so this is really the debate that's been ongoing for years. And frequently these bills just kind of hit a stalemate because we haven't decided which way to go to lock the clock. And meanwhile, some people suggest maybe we shouldn't even bother.
2: There are valid arguments both ways, some of them even science-based, right? Explain those.
3: Yeah, absolutely. So the science, particularly the health science, really comes down on the side of permanent standard time. That is what our bodies naturally align with. We evolved with bright days, dark nights, and particularly these bright mornings help set these internal clocks that are throughout our body that are regulating all our body systems, essentially. So not just sleep, but also our cardiovascular system, our immune system. And we need those bright days and dark nights for that to function properly. So we've found that if we've disrupted our circadian rhythms, which can happen if we don't get that morning light and don't get dark nights, that can lead potentially to increased risks of cardiovascular disease, cancer, mental health problems.
2: Goodness.
3: And if we lock the clocks on daylight saving time, essentially that is taking an hour of morning light and tacking it on to the end of the day, which is more or less the opposite of what our bodies want.
2: Mm. But for social reasons, right? Maybe perhaps for some, you know, businesses would like this. There's that. I guess there's not as much of a health angle tied to that, I guess.
3: Yeah, exactly. The argument really is about the economy or the entertainment retail side of the economy. So the legislators that have actually introduced this Sunshine Protection Act for the permanent daylight saving time, they've all, for the most part, come from Florida. And Florida has the most golf courses of any state in the country. So golf stands to benefit from permanent daylight saving time, as does, retail, entertainment, even the candy companies. They actually helped push for an extension of daylight saving time through Halloween.
2: Wow. We're speaking with Lynn Peoples. She's got a book called The Inner Clock, Living in Sync with Our Circadian Rhythms. And she's written a piece for The New York Times called Should We Make Daylight Saving Time Permanent? Meanwhile, we've tried this before, right?
3: We have. Yeah, during the 1970s, the oil crisis, we tried the experiment of permanent daylight saving time. And at the time, everybody was pretty excited about it. It had public support. But come the winter time, as those dark mornings came, people grew to not like it so much. In particular, some children actually got hit and killed on their way to school walking in the dark. So that really put a damper on the whole idea, and they cut the experiment short.
2: Thanks, Lynn.

0: Peoples. Again, the book is called The Inner Clock, Living in Sync with Our Circadian Rhythms. Coming up next on This Morning, America's First News, what AI is doing to our gray matter.
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0: Glad you could be with us. Happy Labor Day to you. It's too early to say if AI is frying our brains, but the research so far does not look good. Amanda Hoover, senior correspondent at Business Insider, says AI could pose a bigger risk to our brains than past innovations. Amanda, what did you do here?
1: Yeah, I think this is something that a lot of people are wondering and talking about and worried about, but there's really only a couple of early studies on this, and they're small. So it's a bit early to know the ways that AI might be reshaping our brains. Is it, you know, hurting our critical thinking skills, hurting our creativity, hurting our ability to persist with a difficult task? And a lot of these early studies are showing maybe that could be happening, and it's something that could raise concerns. But the way I went about this was I tried to look back at technologies that are much more integrated and established in our lives over decades, or even the last, you know, 20 years, thinking about something like Google. And I looked at what we know about the ways that those reshaped our thinking. Google kind of reshaped how we remember things and what we do have to remember or don't have to remember. We know that GPS has reshaped how people's spatial memory works because it's so easy to just plug those directions in. And it's not the same as when you had to really know your way around or be, you know, consulting a map and getting lost. The consequences were much higher. So we know a little bit about that. But one of the things that experts I spoke to did say, as much as we can kind of look back to past technology, AI is so different because of the way that it functions and the way that it's being baked into so many aspects of our lives that we can't quite make the comparison to something like a GPS or a calculator, which are limited in their functionality and only used for, you know, like one thing in our lives.
0: It's funny you said that, because I your GPS reference made me think sometimes when I'm driving, I'm so reliant on GPS, like, you know, the turn is coming up in 50 feet. And I thought, can I just read the damn road sign? It says, like, follow the arrow, take the exit. Like, but AI just seems different. As it was said in your story, it's like less evolution, more Big Bang. How so?
1: Yeah. I mean, I know it's been a couple of years and people have varying degrees of usage and comfortability with AI and understanding of it. But if you look at the way that it works, you know, this isn't just Google, oh, I forget this actor's name, or I forget the capital of this state or this country, and I can Google it and look it up. When you start conversing with AI in a chat-like interface, that's really changing. You know, you're potentially not doing the critical thinking of the task, whereas Google maybe made some of that information easier to find, made us expect things quicker, made us not remember certain things. You still had to have the creative idea to go out and find what you were looking for. Now it's so much easier to just go to a tool like ChatGPT and say, you know, write me an essay for this topic, write me a college admissions essay, write my email for work, my briefing based on all this data that I need to have for work, create my presentation. We've not had a technology before that can, like, I say this kind of in scare quotes, ideate and think for us, because that's not really what the technology is doing, but it feels that way. It feels like it can replace some of that friction in our lives and the more heavy lifting type of mental functions that we had to do before.
0: We're speaking with Amanda Hoover, senior correspondent at Business Insider. Her piece is called, Is AI?

0: AI making us dumber. Touch on the effect on creativity.
1: Yeah, I spoke to a researcher who examined hundreds of thousands of college admission essays. You know, this is a very critical thing that young people have done for decades, is write this big essay. And what they found was that before they looked at essays submitted, you know, before ChatGPT was very popular and then after. And kind of one of the things they found is like, oh, the language is maybe more creative, you know, more diverse vocabulary after AI, but the ideas are flatter.
0: Thanks, Amanda. Amanda Hoover, senior correspondent at Business Insider. Coming up next on This Morning, America's First News, the new status symbol at work.
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6: We hope you have a restful Labor Day ahead. For a lot of office workers, okay, mostly middle-aged male office workers, a manicured lawn is as much a status symbol as a luxury car in the driveway. Callum Borchers, columnist at the Wall Street Journal, says excelling at work and yard work fits the modern professional's fixation on optimizing everything. Cal, what's up here?
7: I am not one of these people, Gordon. My own lawn is terrible, but I have noticed that a lot of professional types are really fixated on having the perfect lush green grass. And also, I've noticed we just get bombarded with ads for them now. And every time you watch a live sporting event, it's like, you know, round up this and true green that. And I wanted to understand what was behind this collective fascination that so many white collar men in particular, some women, but this is mostly men on their lawn tractors.
6: And so what's the response? What are they saying? Why this?
7: Well, it's a few things. I mean, some of it is that a lot of the work that people do behind a desk is sort of abstract. You don't get kind of a tangible result. And so doing something more hands-on, you get, you know, both an immediate result and it's something very physical, which can be really kind of satisfying. For others, it's kind of just a way to unplug, right? You've got, coworkers, screens, kids, whatever the distractions are. You can just unplug for maybe an hour and listen to music or a podcast or just silence. Imagine that for a little while. And then finally, I would say, you know, it's kind of a competitive thing for some people, right? I mean, you live on a nice cul-de-sac. You're looking left and right. And you want to have an even nicer lawn than the neighbors.
6: Wow. And it's not an elitist thing. I thought that was an interesting point. You just mowing the lawn.
7: Yeah, I think that's an interesting point, right? Because, you know, there's a lot of ways that, you might show mastery of something physical, right? If you have a desk job, right? So, I mean, that's why, we've seen, we're in sort of like the buff CEO era, right? You know, Zuckerberg and Bezos got buff all of a sudden, right? You know, so there's that thing, or some people are really good at playing golf, or they're the star of the company's ski trip. And I've written about these things too, but those are kind of, specialized skills that kind of have like a little whiff of pretense to them. You know, mowing the lawn is an everyman kind of thing.
6: We're speaking with Callum Borchers. He writes the On the Clock column at the Wall Street Journal. This piece is called Why White Collar Men Are Obsessed with the Per

0: perfect lawn. What was the point in your piece about the three levels of wealth here with regards to the lawn?
1: Yeah, I got a kick out of this. I was not familiar with this trendy personal finance axiom until I started working on this story. But basically, the three levels of wealth are mowing your own lawn, because you can't afford not to, you know. Second, you finally have some bucks to hire somebody else to do the lawn mowing for you. And then the third level is you go back to mowing your own lawn. And for a few of the reasons, one could be as a way to, you know, kind of unplug your, it's almost like this subtle humble brag, I guess you could put it. Like, I'm so busy. The only time I get to myself is mowing the lawn. Or maybe you're just so type A and that you can't be satisfied by anybody else's work. And it's the old, you know, if you want something done right, do it yourself kind of thing.
0: Strangely enough, you had this conversation for your piece with the former House Speaker John Boehner, who wanted no interest in any kind of political discussion. So he readily picked up the phone when you called about the lawn. What was that about?
1: I got such a kick out of this. I mean, you know, Boehner has been pretty quiet, you know, since leaving office, hasn't done an interview in about a year, I think, or at least that's what he told me. But I remembered that when he was the speaker, mowing his own lawn was a big part of his persona. His team used to post pictures of him on social media, you know, cutting the grass with his pull start Toro, I'll have you know. None of this push start electrical nonsense. So,
0: thanks, Cal. Callum Borchers, he writes the On the Clock column at the Wall Street Journal. Coming up next on This Morning, America's First News, a North Carolina community rallies for a dog adopter. 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

0: spend part of your Labor Day with us. Lisa Wilson did not want to give up Eddie, the dog she adopted 11 years ago from the Mitchell County Animal Rescue in North Carolina. After her divorce, the Washington Post says Wilson couldn't afford to stay in her home, so she sold. But the market for rental properties was tight. She found a place she could afford, but the landlord didn't allow dogs. She tried to find a place for Eddie to stay while she figured out next steps. When nothing panned out, she reluctantly brought him back to the animal shelter she had adopted him from more than a decade earlier. She would visit Eddie at the shelter several times a week and walk him, and every time she gave Eddie back, she cried. Then the shelter's executive director posted on their Facebook page asking for leads for pet-friendly housing. Well, in a matter of days, the shelter not only had leads, but it also raised about $15,000 from people who wanted to help Wilson with housing and moving costs. She now plans to pick up Eddie as soon as she signs a new lease. That'll do it for this hour. For Nicole Murray, I'm Gordon Deal. Thanks for listening to This Morning, America's First News.
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3: From ABC News, I'm Sherry Preston. A fiery pre-Labor Day crash in Miami. The NTSB on the scene investigating what happened. Here's ABC's Melissa Adan.
4: With millions traveling for Labor Day, an Amazon-operated cargo plane overshooting the runway at Miami International Airport, killing five people and injuring five others. 60 firefighters racing to the scene. Miami-Dade Fire Rescue saying the plane struck multiple vehicles and then caught fire.
3: Miami-Dade Police Chief Ray Jadala says several people had to be rescued.
5: We had a very complex fire. Engine compartments that were on fire, including a search and rescue of the pilot and co-pilot that were trapped in this aircraft.
3: Thunderstorms and 30-mile-an-hour wind gusts were reported at the time, but investigators haven't said whether weather played a role. A new push for peace in Ukraine as the White House's envoys discuss it with both Vladimir Putin and Vladimir Zelensky.
6: President Trump's envoys are describing peace talks with Ukrainian President Zelensky as very meaningful. Steve Witkoff and Jared Kushner visiting Kyiv a day after spending more than 3 hours with Vladimir Putin in Moscow. Russia pausing its attacks on Kyiv for the visit, prompting Zelensky to greet the U.S. envoys with a joke. Saying Witkoff and Kushner protected Ukraine better than Patriot missile interceptors.
3: ABC's Karen Waugh. German Chancellor Friedrich Merz facing pressure after his party was crushed by the far-right Alternative for Germany party in a regional election that could result in the first right-wing populist government since World War II. Nepal holding a day of mourning to remember the 1,300 people killed and 5,000 still unaccounted for in last month's flooding. And on this Labor Day, you are paying a dollar more for a gallon of gas than you were last year. When it comes to the cookout, ground beef for your hamburgers costs $6.88 a pound. Price of lettuce, 11% more than last Labor Day. This is ABC News.
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0: trying to get in. He had two pistols and a taser. No one was hurt. Where's the naked e-bike rider who has been seen all over parts of Western New Jersey? ABC's Wayne Cabot says police are on the lookout for him.
1: People complain about e-bike riders zipping down streets and trails, but usually they're not streaking. Reddington Township Police got another report Friday of a guy seen various times in recent years riding an e-bike wearing what police describe as considerably less safety equipment than we would recommend. They've released a photograph of most of the guy, reminding riders helmets are strongly encouraged, pants are even more strongly encouraged. Wayne Cabot, ABC News.
0: Widow's Bay running away with 8 early Emmys for its debut season at a ceremony 8 days before the main awards show telecast. I'm Sherry Preston, ABC News.
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1: Energy workarounds. Good morning, I'm Gordon Deal, along with Nicole Murray. On this Monday, September 7th, Labor Day. Glad you could be with us. Here's what we have for you this hour.
2: Exporters are not sitting idly by as Iran cuts off the Strait of Hormuz. Here are the alternate plans that are underway.
1: There's a particular icon on your phone that small businesses have a big problem with. We'll explain.
2: A community in the UK has started a letter-writing campaign that aims to end the loneliness epidemic.
1: And how adjustments to Google search are changing the internet as we know it.
3: Basically, what it does, you know, is kind of synthesizes everything, compiles it, gives you an answer. It does include, you know, little links to where the information came from. But by and large, a lot of times when you go to Google, you don't really ever leave Google.
1: Katie Baker at The Ringer on how the internet is changing forever. With the ongoing tension between the U.S. and Iran, Gulf exporters recognize that relying strictly on the Strait of Hormuz is a risk they can no longer afford. The action they're taking, from Lisa Friedman, energy reporter for the New York Times based in London. Lisa, what are we seeing?
4: Really what we're seeing is Gulf countries trying to get their oil to market are, you know, fundamentally changing their operations, or preparing to, because of the war in Iran. 6 months ago, you know, as we say in the story, getting oil out of the Persian Gulf was pretty straightforward. You produce the crude cheapest way you can, you export it through the fastest route, and that fastest route was typically the Strait of Hormuz, and sell it to the countries that can pay the most. Now, governments and companies are really fundamentally focused on security and reliability. And that means finding a way around the Strait of Hormuz.
1: You referenced this this port city. Is it Fujairah in the UAE? What's happening there?
4: That's right. So for some countries, this is going to mean new pipelines or expanded pipelines. For some countries, this is going to mean new storage facilities. But in Fujairah, for example, a UAE port city, crews are working to

0: create a sort of parallel pipeline to one that already exists in order to move a lot more oil through every day. Doing that will help the UAE bypass the Strait of Hormuz. In another example, Saudi Arabia, their state-owned oil company, Aramco, is expanding what's known as the East-West pipeline. This was built during the 80s. It crosses the Arabian Peninsula to the Red Sea, and you know it's already been described as a lifeline for this country. Saudi Arabia, the kingdom, has been able to divert about 7 million barrels of oil per day, the Aramco chairman said recently. If they can expand this pipeline to send even more, less reliance on the Strait of Hormuz.
1: Wow, we're speaking with Lisa Friedman, energy correspondent at the New York Times. She's with us from her post in London. The story is called Gulf Oil Giants Are Spending Billions to Build Ways Around Strait of Hormuz. Does this mean less efficiency in any way and perhaps, say, more cost to the consumer at the gas pump?
0: It could mean more cost to the consumer. I mean, at the end of this is going to, you know, the construction will cost collectively billions of dollars. This will take time. You know, certainly over a period of time, this could translate to higher costs on the consumer end. And I'd also note that the other thing, it's, on the other hand, the effect that this will also have is geopolitical. The United States, you know, they've been supporting a lot of these new pipelines and terminals. The hope is, and the expectation is from the U.S. and others that, you know, it may take a little bit more time, but Iran's leverage will be weakened, you know, maybe not eliminated entirely, but severely weakened as more and more countries find ways around the Strait of Hormuz.
1: Thought it was interesting. One of the other ways, too, you mentioned these like giant, storage tanks elsewhere, like in India, South Korea, Japan, I think you mentioned.
0: Right. I mean, much of the oil from the Gulf is going to Asia. If these countries can expand storage in Asia, whether it's Japan, you know, South Korea, other places, you know, that much the better. The oil's already on the side of the Strait of Hormuz that it needs to be.
1: And then how about countries like Kuwait? You mentioned Iraq, Jordan, all doing similar type stuff with infrastructure?
0: Yeah, there's a number of deals being discussed. And, you know, it will take time to understand what is actually going to come to fruition. But, yes, Kuwait has been in discussions with Saudi Arabia and some other countries to build a pipeline that would connect the country's oil fields to ports on the Red Sea. Or potentially Oman. Iraq and Jordan are talking about plans for a pipeline. Iraq is exploring, you know, this sort of alternate corridors through Turkey, Syria, and Jordan. So there's a lot of discussions happening. It's a really busy time right now as Arab countries really try to figure out how they can diversify, right? How they can, you know, as one of the people I quoted in my story notes, they're never going to be fully independent of the Strait of Hormuz, but the goal is to make their countries and companies less reliant on the Strait.
1: Thanks, Lisa. Lisa Friedman, energy reporter for the New York Times in London. Coming up next on This Morning, America's First News, the role of AI this school year.
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1: Thanks for spending part of your holiday with us. What can students and teachers expect from AI as we start another school year? At least one report says New York City's public schools will ban generative AI for all students 8th grade and younger. Here's Dr. Eric Deering, professor of developmental psychology at Boston College. Eric, what's ahead?
10: It's being used, and I think increasingly so, in a wide variety of ways. AI is being used in early childhood education as a tool for teachers designing classroom activities. It's being used in communication with families. Center directors are using it to evaluate teaching, and it's being used as a learning tool for children.
1: Wow. All right. What about in early education? How does it get used?
10: Yeah, in early education, it's being used as a learning tool for learning about AI, for one thing. That is, you know, this is now a new technology that early educators want children to know about, but then using the AI for academic content, mathematics and literacy, in a variety of other ways. And really, the range of content areas that's being used for is growing rapidly.
1: How problematic, Eric, is it for, say, teachers in, I don't know, middle school, high school, trying to manage students who are using this technology in perhaps ways that were not intended?
10: Yeah, I think that it is a problematic, and we're trying to catch up as instructors, as teachers, and that's true across the years of education from preschool through college, and trying to figure out how do we keep kids engaging in good brain work, right? They're exercising their brains, whether that's doing writing, whether that's in oral communication, whether that's in exploring the world around them and digging in deep and doing the hard work of learning, and at the same time making good use of this tool, this ability to expand our horizons. And that has just been a battle, I think, at all of these different ages, and trying to figure out how can we keep kids working hard with their brains while expanding their worlds. And folks are trying a lot of different approaches. And I think that some, you know, in

0: Some cases it's working and it's working well. In other cases, I think we're often keeping up with the technology, figuring out ways to help students offload some of that work. And we all do that, right? We all get lazy and we want to offload work. And so being encouraging for students and for families to keep taking on some of that work is the job right now, I think, in education.
1: We're speaking with Dr. Eric Deering, professor of developmental psychology at Boston College. He's also the executive director of the Mary E. Walsh Center for Thriving Children at BC. Is it making us less critical thinkers?
0: Yeah, great question. I think it has the potential to. I don't, you know, the data aren't in yet. We'll know in a few years. But I think that, you know, if we think about young children, let's take young children, for example. We know that they learn by exploring the world around them, the objects in the world. It's often through play, and it's through conversations and interactions with families and teachers and other children. And the question is going to be, is AI complementing that? Is it extending? Is it building on those experiences, or is it replacing them? And to the extent that it builds on those experiences, that it extends conversations with our families and our teachers, extends play, extends chances to explore the world and builds on those, adds to those, then children, it's going to be a benefit to children. To the extent that it subtracts from them, replaces them, we should be concerned. And I think you could think about, you know, for young children, building with blocks in the real world is building spatial skills and motor skills. And oftentimes when it's done with other kids, it's building peer interaction skills, social and emotional. And if AI is being used to complement and add and enhance those experiences, that's great. If AI replaces building with blocks in early education classrooms, we might want to be concerned. If all we're doing is working in a virtual world, there's likely some consequences to that. And I think that we want to recognize that, look, kids have always interacted with objects that are not human. Let's take the teddy bear, right? The teddy bear is the classic example of a child being able to form an emotional attachment to an object and then use their imagination and play so that that object becomes a valuable part of their life and learning.
1: Thanks, Eric. Dr. Eric Deering, professor of developmental psychology at Boston College. Coming up next on This Morning, America's First News, keeping pets safe in extreme heat.
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0: Welcome into Labor Day. We have seen record-setting temperatures across the country this summer. So what steps should you be taking to protect your furry, four-legged friend? Here's this morning's Nicole Murray.
1: Talking about summer tips to keep your pets safe, here to discuss, head of the Department of Clinical Sciences at the College of Veterinary Medicine at North Carolina State University, Dr. Jan Hawkins. So let's start with the basics. What are some preventative measures that pet owners can do amid the hot days of summer?
2: A lot of it is very similar to people. One is, obviously, you don't want to have your pets out in the heat of the day. Dogs particularly can have a hard time thermoregulating, especially dogs that are, they're called brachycephalic or flat-faced dogs. They really cannot breathe very well when it gets really hot because they have a hard time getting rid of the heat. Because the biggest thing we're concerned about is heat stress, or even, you know, people call it heat stroke, but these heat stress, heat-related illnesses are a real thing. So obviously other preventative things, keeping water available at all times, especially if they're outside, keeping the pets cool. So some people provide a baby pool, for example, for them to get in, to kind of cool off when they're outside. But really minimizing exercise, especially during the heat of the day. People also use cooling vests and cooling mats. There are lots of different things you can use to kind of help them dissipate heat.
1: Any tips regarding grooming?
2: Well, it's not always very popular, but if you could clip your dog, if you've got a very thick-coated dog, that could really help them help dissipate some of the heat. Because some of these dogs are sort of double-coated or very thick-coated, can have a hard time getting rid of the heat. So like a husky, for example, it's kind of, you know, they're used to holding cool, you know, keep warm. So if you could clip the dog, that would be nice. If I do know some clients that don't like the idea of clipping their sheepdog or their long-haired
1: right.
2: dog, but it will help keep them cooler. So that could be done. You know, people do put on cooling vests. You know, they're like an ice vest. I've known people to put that on their dogs when it's really, really hot. But those things can also be done. Fans and air conditioning obviously is really good, but that, you know, that's not always practical. But the key is just minimize the exposure to the heat. You know, never put them in a locked car. You know, never putting them in a car without, I don't even think they should leave them in there with air conditioning. But, you know, anything where the heat can build up, you want to avoid.
1: Should exercise be avoided altogether then?
2: I think you really got to be, it depends on somewhat on the dog. But in general, when it's really hot and it's in the middle of the day, I would avoid the exercise. You know, you could, a lot of people walk in the mornings and after work when it's cooler. As long as you've taken precautions, you know, to avoid really excessive exertion, they could do some limited exercise in the summertime.
1: Okay. And what about pest control? What are the suggestions there?
2: Yeah, a really good point. I mean, obviously in North Carolina, for example, if you're in the southeastern United States, we're always worried about heartworms because of mosquitoes. So obviously make sure that you're up to date with your heartworm preventative if you're in a heartworm endemic area. Ticks are also another real important thing. Ticks do spread some pretty nasty diseases that dogs can get from a tick bite. So again, there are lots of products on the market that do provide an all-in-one. They provide a dewormer, they provide tick control, and they provide heartworm control. But those things are really important for ticks. You know, obviously checking your animal for ticks after you've been in an area with tall grass, for example, is always a good idea.

0: make sure that, you know, if you've seen ticks, that you can get them removed. But preventative does help. So I think those things are really important in the summertime, especially the ticks and the heartworms because of mosquitoes.
1: So let's say the heat does have an effect on your pup. What are some of the warning signs to look out for?
0: Very good question. Excessive panting, for example, salivation, really rapid respiratory rate. I think most people could identify that their dog is acting too hot. Tongue lolling out of the mouth, really breathing hard. Obviously, if they get to the point where they can't stand up, that would be a real extreme. Then that would be a real almost emergency situation. So again, monitoring your dog's activity. You know, if they're laying around or they're seeking a cool source like concrete or somewhere to lay down to be cool, you might want to recognize you need to get them into somewhere where it's cooler. Wet their fur, for example, so that you can try to get rid of some of that excessive heat.
2: That's this morning's Nicole Murray with Dr. Jan Hawkins at North Carolina State University. Coming up next on This Morning, America's First News, how Google is changing pretty much everything.

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1: No matter where you hear WTMJ, whether it be here...
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25: Thanks for being with us. Welcome into Labor Day Monday, September 7. Gordon Deal with Nicole Murray. Coming up this half hour, the ever-changing internet, thanks in large part to Google, plus the icon on your phone that small business owners have come to fear, and a country club catches heat. We'll have that story in about 15 minutes. For years now, Google has been tweaking its search formula to prop up AI and bury actual links. Katie Baker, senior features writer at TheRinger.com, says now it's rounding into its final form and changing the internet forever. Katie, explain.
0: I would think that most people listening have probably noticed themselves just the experience of going to Google and, always finding something a little different. Lately, it's the big AI overview right at the top of the page that kind of sums up everything from what would have normally in the past been, you know, the links in the Google Google results. So basically what it does, you know, is kind of synthesizes everything, compiles it, gives you an answer. It does include, you know, little links to where the information came from. But by and large, a lot of times when you go to Google, you don't really ever leave Google. You just end up reading the information right there on the page. And, you know, that can be convenient, but it's also basically changing the kind of economic funding structure that has underpinned the internet for many years now. So it's causing some various destabilizing and, to many people, not always welcome changes.
25: Yeah. So what does Google get out of this new style? Because I think it was pointed out in your story, like sometimes we don't even click anything when we do a search now.
0: Yeah. So Google gets, increasingly when Google, kind of crawls a website in order for the website to show up in search results like it always has. Now it's also, taking that information and using it for its own internal AI product, which is called Gemini. And so what Google gets out of it is they're getting all this training data for their AI platform. And then they're also just having people stay on Google and kind of click around and not necessarily leave Google. I mean, Google used to be kind

0: kind of a, you know, a place you came, you stopped, and then you went to, you know, a few other websites, and now it's increasingly more of a hub, and they have changed the search box for the first time in, you know, I think they said 25 years, basically since the dawn of Google,
1: Wow.
0: to be less of just a search box and more of a chat bot. So all of those things have made, you know, people less likely. I think I read the stat that 68% of Google searches end without an external click, which is pretty crazy when you think about the origins of the site.
1: Jeez. We're speaking with Katie Baker, senior features writer at TheRinger.com. Her piece is called The End of Google Search and the Internet as We Know It. You spoke to some business operators or website operators who said you have to assume search is gone. What does that mean now for their planning strategy or their media strategy?
0: You know, it's not just regular internet users like me who have noticed these differences. It's also some of these big publishing corporations like Condé Nast, which, you know, publishes all kinds of magazines and publications, and USA Today. They have started strategically to tell employees, you know, you can't really bank on the Google traffic we used to get. In fact, maybe let's assume that we're going to get zero. And so, you know, I think, and, you know, we see this even at The Ringer, I think just trying to find new ways of distribution, you know, we definitely can see that there's people who, you know, increasingly journalists and other content providers are having to kind of brand themselves a little bit more.
1: Thanks, Katie. Katie Baker, senior features writer at TheRinger.com. Coming up next on This Morning, America's First News, the app that's the enemy of many small businesses.
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0: Good Labor Day to you. Every day, millions of people plan their lives around the default weather apps on their smartphones. Small businesses are asking if you'd kindly do a little more homework when doing your planning. Here's Emily Stewart, senior correspondent at Business Insider. Emily, what did you look at?
1: Yeah, so this is one I've started to hear from small business owners locally and, you know, bartenders, managers of businesses that they say, you know, I kind of live and die by these apps on our phones and that little rain icon, right? And most people will have a weather app on their phones and they know what I'm talking about, right? You open the weather app, you see that it has 3 days from now a cloud, and you say, well, I'm going to stay home instead of going to the beach. And what happens to these business owners is that they're saying, okay, you saw the icon of doom. You didn't show up. Actually, it didn't rain at all, or it rained for a half hour at 3 a.m. You know, your day is not as fun, but also my business is not having much fun either because you are not here.
0: Jeez. All right. So you spoke to the Brooklyn Beach Shop in Coney Island. It's I think it's a father-daughter who own it. Explain what they go through with this.
1: Yeah, so this is this woman named Maya who really has been thinking about this for a long time, to the point that she spoke to then Lieutenant Governor Kathy Hochul when she came out to Coney Island here in New York and said, hey, can you do something about this? And you know what she says, what I'm saying, you know, they're a beach shop, so they sell, you know, souvenirs, things like that. And they really live and die by whether or not people think it's going to be a nice day outside, right? Because especially here, you know, in Coney Island, it's at the end of the subway. It is a day trip. There are no hotels there, which was something I hadn't really thought about. But she said, you know, if you're kind of in a tourist destination and it rains, like, it's too late anyway. But for her, nobody shows up if they think it's going to rain. And so there are days, again, where she says, you know, it looks like it's going to rain. Or it did look like it a few days ago, so nobody comes. Actually, the day wound up being fine, or it rained for 20 minutes, or maybe it was a little bit cloudy, but, you know, that's nice too. There won't be lines. But basically, she said, I mean, to the point where she really, for a while, started to track, like, what the actual weather did versus what the apps were saying.
0: Oh,
1: because
0: wow.
1: It really had, she's really down the rabbit hole here, but it really does affect her business.
0: Yeah. We're speaking with Emily Stewart, senior correspondent at Business Insider. The story is called The Cloud Icon of Doom. I mean, this is not new, though, people planning their days this way. Right? TVs used characters forever. Newspapers use them, you know, when they were a thing. Radio, you'll hear somebody say partly cloudy, chance of rain, you know, or mostly sunny. Like, what? I don't know what makes apps so different.
1: I mean, it is a tricky question. I think, you know, not all apps are made the same. There is certain apps that do better at kind of giving you information than others. You know, a lot of meteorologists that I talked to said the data is really better than ever.
0: Okay.
1: We know more than ever, which is really, like, heartening and nice to hear. But the hard part is people do need to, I think, dig a little bit longer. You know, you're used to, at this point, just picking up your phone, seeing whatever the icon is, versus, like, maybe before you would tune into the local news and, like, that person is going to give you a little bit more of an idea of what's going to happen. You know, some of this is also user error as well. People see a 20% chance of rain. Depending on your risk analysis, you might say, I'm not going to do that. We don't really understand rain or weather probabilities that well, like, what it really means. So part of this is user error, but I do think it's kind of this modern situation where I do it right every day. I wake up, I look at my phone, I see what that thing says, and I move on. And it's, you know, a very cursory view of what is actually happening.
0: Thanks, Emily. Emily Stewart, senior correspondent at Business Insider. Coming up next on This Morning, America's First News, a country club under fire.

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1: Thanks for spending time with us. At a prestigious golf course in New England, there's a battle for survival at Quidnesset Country Club in North Kingstown, Rhode Island. As the 14th hole sank into the sea, contractors erected a stone structure to protect it. But advocates for shoreline access are having a cow. Here's Owen Tucker Smith, reporter at the Wall Street Journal. Owen, what's happened here?
2: Yeah, so this country club has had a problem for decades, which is that it has this pristine golf course right on the sea. And as erosion has kind of eaten away at the course, the 14th hole has gone at risk. So this country club has tried all sorts of solutions and different kinds of structures to try to make the 14th hole survive. And a few years ago, when no one was watching, they put up this big kind of stone barrier along the shore without seeking a permit from the state. And when the shoreline activists found out, they were quite upset. And it's triggered just an unbelievable amount of backlash, from boycotts to rallies to tents to meetings. It's gone all the way up to the Attorney General's office. So it's been quite the fuss there in Rhode Island.
1: Wow. Yeah, and it's not some little wall, you know, you did with a couple of wheelbarrows with your friends over the weekend, right? I mean, this is considerable.
2: No, yeah, we're talking like 600 feet long and 20 feet tall. It's quite large. And the only reason that people found out about it is that there was a kayaker going along the Narragansett Bay, and this kayaker saw this kind of hulking pile of rocks along the shore, and it triggered a chain of events. So this kayaker told the activists, and it went all the way up to the state, and all of a sudden the state has convened this kind of little group of investigators to go and inspect the structure and figure out what went wrong. And there have been hundreds of pages of reports and legal filings and investigations. So it's taken up quite a lot of airtime.
1: Wow. We're speaking with Owen Tucker Smith, reporter at the Wall Street Journal. The story is called "A Country Club Built a Wall to Protect Its Golf Course and All Hell Broke Loose." This is Quidnesset Country Club in Rhode Island. It's not as easy as just, hey, this is my property, I got to do what I want or what I need to preserve it, right? Because it involves the shoreline.
2: Correct. So shoreline disputes are controversial in many states, but especially in Rhode Island, where baked into their royal charter and their state's constitution is this principle that the shoreline belongs to the public. So fishermen or people just gathering seaweed, or really just someone who wants to go for a swim, in Rhode Island, they have this kind of constitutional right to access the shore. So that's created these thorny situations where, as erosion has increased on the shoreline, property owners want to do something about it, maybe erect a wall, except then they're going to get in the way of these people who want access to the shoreline. So there's this whole community of hundreds and hundreds of shoreline

0: rights advocates across the state who are on high alert for how they describe it as kind of the privatization of the shoreline, that property owners are taking matters into their own hands and blocking the shore off. And so when you have, you know, a country club like Quinnesset trying to do something to protect their golf course, inevitably these advocates are going to find out, and it's going to create a dispute of this kind.
1: Thanks, Owen. Owen Tucker Smith, reporter at the Wall Street Journal. Coming up next on This Morning, America's First News, the antidote to our loneliness. 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
1: Thanks for spending part of your Labor Day with us. Every Sunday, more than 15,000 people around the world are putting down their phones, picking up a pen, and writing a letter, sometimes to someone they've never met. It's called the Sunday Letter Project. Founder Rebecca McMillan tells People.com that at its heart, it's about human connection. Her members see letter writing as the perfect antidote to our dependence on screens. McMillan started the Sunday Letter Project a year ago after noticing something unusual at the stationery shop that she runs in England. Customers kept telling her how much they missed letters. Her idea was then born. Participants would write one handwritten letter every Sunday, whether to a friend, a loved one, a stranger, even themselves. What began locally is now a worldwide network of participating independent bookshops, stationery stores, and cafes known as letter keepers. They also allow strangers to become pen pals without exchanging their home addresses. That'll do it.

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5: At 7 o'clock, it's 64 degrees here in Milwaukee. Today, sunny and beautiful, high of 76. Overnight tonight, partly cloudy, low of 64. From the WTMJ Breaking News Center, I'm Elizabeth Lintonen. A two-story building was damaged by a large fire early this morning. The fire near 40th Street and North Avenue in Milwaukee started around 4 a.m. and was brought under control around 6 a.m. The building has apparent businesses on the first floor, including a bar. Officials have not yet said if anyone was hurt or what caused the fire. The Milwaukee Police Department and the County Sheriff's Office are efforting more transparency about flock cameras with new databases that the public can access.
6: The so-called transparency portals show real-time data for the total number of searches made by each agency over the last 30 days and detail what type of offenses officers have searched for. The portals also keep track of how many hot list reads the cameras make, which are scans of license plates that match in a database for things like stolen cars or Amber Alerts. According to the Milwaukee Police Portal, there are 38 license plate reading flock cameras across the city. That data wasn't yet available for the county. Jessica Gatso, WTMJ News.
5: Milwaukee police are investigating four separate weekend shootings.
7: The first happened just after midnight near 42nd Street and Fairmont Avenue. A 19-year-old was taken to a hospital. Two more separate shootings followed just after 2 a.m., one near Villard Avenue and another near Concordia Avenue. The latest happened after 4 a.m. near 37th and West Villard, involving a 37-year-old. All four victims were treated at hospitals. The investigations are ongoing. Nizer Spencer, WTMJ News.
5: Four other shootings also occurred earlier in the weekend, leaving one 37-year-old killed. A deadly plane crash at Miami International Airport. An Amazon cargo jet landing in Miami from San Juan, Puerto Rico on Sunday afternoon, leaving the runway and colliding into vehicles on a nearby road. ABC News' John Nance.
8: 30,000 times a day in the United States, big airplanes come onto a runway and manage to stop in time. This one wasn't able to do so, and that's the question is why. Was the runway too wet? Was there a tailwind? Did something not work on the airplane?
5: Five people have been confirmed dead. The U.S. and Iran have traded new attacks in the Strait of Hormuz. The U.S. hit three Iranian oil tankers after Iran targeted American warships with ballistic missiles. Now, Iran is threatening new restrictions. News Nation's Robert Sherman.
9: The U.S. has instituted this so-called tanker-for-tanker policy, effectively meaning that any time Iran threatens commercial ships going through the Strait of Hormuz or threatens U.S. naval ships in and around those key waterways there, Iranian-linked tankers could start to come under fire more and more, something that we've started to see this weekend. Meanwhile, the Treasury Department also attempting to up the economic pressure on Iran through new sanctions that have been handed down towards entities in Turkey.
5: Bessent says the goal is to cut off any lifeline that Iran may have to move money in or out of the country. The Wisconsin DOT is changing its normal construction schedule for the holiday weekend, with crews stepping away from freeway work.
10: The I-94 work zone isn't going away for the holiday weekend, but the construction work is. Wisconsin DOT's Eric Hansen says the crews will be off the freeway through early Tuesday.
11: All freeway work will be

0: Ended starting at noon on Friday, and that will go through 6 a.m. Tuesday, September 8th.
1: Drivers will still see lane and ramp restrictions between 70th and 25th streets.
0: So all of our freeway work zones, we will have two lanes that will remain open in each direction with no overnight closure scheduled.
1: Debbie Lazaga, WTMJ News.
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4: Hey, this is WTMJ's Steve Scafidi. 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
2: Time for WTMJ Sports Update from the Gruber Law Offices. One call, that's all sports desk. The Brewers fell to the Reds yesterday 12-8. They play again today at 1:10 right here on WTMJ. And in Badgers football, the Badgers fell to Notre Dame 41-13. Taking a look at the roads with your WTMJ Time Saver traffic. At the moment, all clear out there. No major incidents, no major delays. Here's your WTMJ 5-day forecast. Today, sunny and beautiful, high of 76. Overnight tonight, partly cloudy, low of 64. Tomorrow, chance of afternoon showers and storms, warm and humid, high of 80. Wednesday, early showers and storms, mostly cloudy, high of 81. Thursday, mostly sunny, high of 75. Friday, mostly sunny, high of 77 degrees. Right now, in Green Bay, it's 57 in Waukesha, 58 in Madison, 61 and in Milwaukee, it is 64 degrees. 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
3: This is Wisconsin's Morning News. And now, while Vince and Eric are sleeping in, here's Libby Collins.
4: And thank you for that introduction. It is Labor Day. Liz, the parade gets underway, I think, downtown at 11 o'clock this morning, doesn't it?
2: It sure does, Libby.
4: And then it's Labor Fest at Henry Meyer Festival Park. That's going to go on until about 4 o'clock this afternoon. So if you're coming downtown, be prepared. There's going to be a little extra traffic down here, I think, later on today.
2: There should be, yes.
4: All right. Well, it's a beautiful day. And joining us, one of my favorite TMJ4 meteorologists, it's Brendan Johnson. Hey, Brendan, how have you been?
5: Libby, good morning. No, it's good to talk with you. It's been a while.
4: It has been. And here we are on Labor Day, and we're both laboring away.
5: Yeah, we certainly are. But you know what? We have good weather for it, right?
4: We sure do. Hey, listen, before we get to that, did you see that Notre Dame Badger game last night?
5: You know, I was out and about for my weekend. I did not, but I did catch, some of the reports from it.
4: Oh.
5: And I know it wasn't, not great for us.
4: Not pretty. Oh,
5: no.
4: Oh, no. Well, hopefully they'll get out on the practice field later today, because as you said, going to be a nice day. So can we get out there and do our barbecues?
5: I think so, and that's exactly where I'm headed. I know a lot of folks are heading. We've got numbers in the 50s and 60s this morning, Libby. I was rolling down the windows this morning on the way to work. It felt fantastic out there, and that's the kind of weather we have for this afternoon. So if you have a Labor Day barbecue to attend, the weather, it's go ahead, thumbs up from the weather guy. We've got temperatures tapping out today in the mid and upper 70s lakeside. Could make a run towards 80 farther inland, but the dew points will be in the low 60s. It's a lot better than it's been these last couple of weeks.
4: Well, you know, you made a point there. You said you had the windows rolled down. So did I.
5: Yeah.
4: You know, and you sort of got that early fall smell, didn't you?
5: You did. You really did. And it is known as the unofficial end to summer. And we're getting it closer and closer to my favorite season, but it just seems that Mother Nature wants to keep summer going just a little bit longer.
4: Oh, you're a fall kind of guy.
5: Oh, 100%.
4: Well, I know you got that great pop. Take him out a lot at this time of the year.
5: Oh, absolutely. We're on 2-3 walks a day, enjoying. It's just when it gets so humid and the pavement gets so warm, you can't have them, the paws can't be on the pavement. So I try and keep Finn off of it as much as I can. But
4: did you get the booties?
5: I absolutely did.
4: Did you?
5: I do. I do have.
4: For when it's hot or just for snow?
5: Well, for snow, but we are experimenting with some rubber ones that we just got in. So we're going to try those, because we did go through a summer together. And I'm like, okay, maybe we should try some boots. So he does have ones for the heat.
4: Will he wear them, or does he want to take them off?
5: You have to be really positive with them. Like, it's to the point where it's obnoxiously positive and make them feel like it's the greatest thing you've ever done is put on the boots. That's how you get them to like them. So we did it with the winter ones. He's very suspicious of the ones for the summer, but we're working on it.
4: Well, hopefully he won't have to wear them too much longer, but when you say official and unofficial end of summer, I'm thinking snow is not that far off.
5: Yeah, we'll hold off on it for now, but I will tell you, tomorrow, Wednesday, we're back into the low 80s. It's going to feel humid. I do have a chance for scattered showers, storms late tomorrow, overnight into Wednesday. Could be looking at some pockets of heavy rain with that, but Thursday and Friday, the

0: Sunshine's back, and we're right back into the 70s. So all in all, not too bad of a week ahead.
1: Galoshes for the dog on the rain days?
0: I think so. We're going to have to do it. He may also have a rain jacket that we need to test out.
1: Oh,
0: as well.
1: No. Are you kidding me?
0: I'm that obnoxious. I know.
1: Brendan, I want to see photos. I have to see photos.
0: You got it. 100%. You got it.
1: TMJ4 meteorologist Brendan Johnson, thanks for joining us today.
0: You bet. Libby, take care.
1: Have a happy Labor Day. And I hope you do, too, because it's going to be a beautiful day, as Brendan just told us. And, you know, I had the opportunity on Friday to talk with a Milwaukee radio legend, and that was the inimitable Bob Reitman. And, you know, we shared a little bit of the conversation yesterday on Wisconsin Weekend Morning News, but I've got more. We've got another bit from him this morning, and it's the one we played yesterday is about Bruce Springsteen. If you didn't hear it, we'll play that again. But today, we're talking about another musical icon. Wait until you hear what Bob Reitman has to say about him. All right. Speaking of other legends, do you remember Jim Peck? Jim Peck was here on WTMJ for a number of years. And before that, Jim was, well, I mean, he had a tremendous career on the network, but he also used to host a lot of game shows. And he always told me that that was the best gig in the world. Well, last week, one of the guys on a favorite game show for a lot of people, The Wheel of Fortune, the announcer was fired for some very interesting things that went on an airplane. Well, anyway, I talked to Jim, and he's got a reaction to all of that. And he's going to tell you a little bit about what happens behind the scenes of a network game show. Also, Tim Gibbons is here from the Milwaukee Business Journal. He has more details on the Mandel Group selling off about half their apartment properties in the area. If you're living in an apartment owned by Mandel, you won't want to miss that. Also, you know, Friday, and we're already talking about this, is the 25th anniversary of 9/11. So we're going to be sharing a few scenes from that day, and if you're not watching us on the stream or on YouTube, you might want to tune that in, because I think you're going to find some of these videos that we're going to share very moving. And we're also going to talk with a man who spent 2.5 weeks working on the recovery and cleanup operations at Ground Zero. And as we said earlier, today is Labor Day, and we're going to be talking with, who else, a Milwaukee labor leader, about the wages and tips controversy. Also, have you ever thought about adopting a cow? Well, probably not, but we might change your mind this morning. Plus, there's a free festival coming up on the lakefront with candy and brats falling from the sky. Did she say brats falling from the sky? I did. We're going to tell you where that is going to be and when it's going to be. Also, is he or isn't he? Oh, there's another question about Aaron Rodgers. We'll cover that one. Liz Lentner is in the courtroom, or she's in the newsroom, and she spent a lot of time in the courtroom last week, and she's going to tell us about that experience and what it was like. You're going to find this very, very interesting. Isaac's here pushing those buttons, and I'm here with you until 9 o'clock this morning on Wisconsin Morning News, in for Vince and Eric. And in just 2 minutes, WTMJ's investigative reporter, Tori Lowe, has an inside look at a Milwaukee roadway rage incident. It is 60 degrees at 7:14 on WTMJ.
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1: And I'm in for Vince and Eric on this Labor Day morning. Libby Collins here. And, you know, there are conflicting stories about this one. After a road rage incident left a woman dead and a teen under arrest. Well, 18-year-old Mariah Ruiz is charged with felony first-degree reckless homicide after she allegedly shot and killed 44-year-old Minerva Hernandez Lopez on Milwaukee's South Side on August 17th. But Ruiz's story to Milwaukee police does not match what her mother says happened that day. WTMJ's community reporter Tori Lowe tells us the story.
4: Mariah Ruiz's mother says the telephone call was not a normal call from her daughter. She says the 18-year-old sounded frightened and believed another driver was following her.
5: Like a scared call, like scared for her life. My baby calls me. She's like, Mom, Mom, where are you? I'm like, what's wrong, baby? She's like, Mom, there's this lady following me. I turn here, I turn there. She doesn't let me get past her.
4: The mother says she advised Ruiz to stop and allow the other driver to leave.
5: I told my baby, I was like, Mommy, just try to get away from her, pull over. You know, maybe that lady's having a bad day or something. Just let her, you know, just pull over. She's like, Mom, I'm pulling over. I just pulled off. She pulls off with me. I have like no room to go nowhere. And all I can hear my daughter's and her voice is fear.
4: According to the mother, Ruiz says she never seen the woman before. The call ended with Ruiz's phone falling to the floor.
5: The phone hung up before she shot. She picked it up and called me back.
4: The mother says Ruiz then told her what happened.
5: She said, Mom, I shot the gun. She told me she shot the gun. She didn't know that she hit the lady. She said she shot the gun.
4: 44-year-old Minerva Hernandez Lopez was struck in the neck and died near South 10th Street and West Lampum Boulevard. The mother's account conflicts with the evidence described in the criminal complaint. Prosecutors say security video showed Hernandez Lopez's GMC Yukon stopped on West Lampum Boulevard with Ruiz's Nissan Altima following closely behind. The complaint says the Yukon backed into the Altima. Ruiz then allegedly fired as Hernandez Lopez attempted to drive away and continued following her vehicle. Ruiz's 16-year-old passenger told investigators that Ruiz cut off Hernandez Lopez before the drivers exchanged words. The passenger said he later pulled Ruiz's hands down because he believed she was about to shoot. According to the complaint, Ruiz admitted that she chased Hernandez Lopez after the woman sped around her and made an obscene gesture. Ruiz's mother did not witness the shooting. However, she says she was close enough to hear the gunfire.
5: She gets to the house and I'm literally minutes, probably 4 minutes behind her because I was right behind her. She was probably like, I think I was like a block or a block and a half away from when it was happening. I heard the shots.
4: The mother says she instructed Ruiz to return home because the family lived nearby. When she arrived, she asked her daughter for the firearm.
5: I said, baby, where's that at? Where's the gun? She said, it's right there, Mom. Responsible. She took responsibility that she knew that she could have might had hurt somebody. So I asked her where it was. I grabbed the bag. I picked it up. I wrapped it up and I put it in my truck, locked the truck.
4: The mother then drove Ruiz to Milwaukee Police District 2, where Ruiz surrendered. The mother says Ruiz was overwhelmed when they arrived.
5: She was bawling. When we got there, Mariah was hysterically crying when we got there. The whole situation, she had to discharge a firearm. You know, at this point, she didn't know if she hit the lady or not.
4: Police recovered a .40 caliber Glock from the mother's vehicle. Ruiz allegedly told investigators that she did not intend to hurt Hernandez Lopez and did not know why she fired. She reportedly wrote an apology letter to the victim's family.
5: She's never been in trouble. So, she just wants to make sure everything was okay.
4: Ruiz faces up to 65 years in prison if convicted. Tori

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1: You know, I'll tell you something. There are days when you're driving where somebody does something really annoying or stupid. And, you know, your gut wants you to react, but you don't. It's a dangerous place out there on the road. I'm telling you. And it's not just the people driving the cars. It's people who are inside those cars that are doing stupid things to begin with. If you think they're doing stupid things when they're driving cars, they're going to do those same stupid things if you confront them. So it's best to just zip it. It is 7:21 and 61 degrees at WTMJ. We'll have your Labor Day forecast right after this.
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1: It's going to be mostly sunny and beautiful for your Labor Day with a high of 76 degrees and partly cloudy, down to 64 overnight. Tomorrow, we have a chance of some later day showers and storms. It's going to be warm and humid, though, high of 80. On Wednesday, you might wake up to some showers and storms, and then it's going to be mostly cloudy throughout the day. We'll get up to 81 degrees. On Thursday, sunny and 75, and Friday, another beautiful day, sunshine and 77. Currently, those temperatures waking up around Wisconsin and Richmond. Field, you have 59 degrees. Oak Creek's at 62. Sheboygan, you have 63. And it's 61 degrees at WTMJ at 7:23.
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1: Well, the kids are back in school and it's time to have a moving experience. Oh, wait. No, you're not moving from here to there. You're having a MooCow. Joining us is Erica Shade. She is the Community and Schools Manager with Dairy Farmers of Wisconsin. And it is time for classrooms to adopt a cow. Erica, is this unique to Wisconsin?
8: Actually, it is all across the United States, and we have people sign up from across the world too. But here in Wisconsin, we have 55,000 students who are joining us every year to adopt calves.
1: We have almost that many cows, right?
8: We have a lot of cows in Wisconsin, but for the Adopt a Cow program, we have about 8 to 10 cows who have been chosen across the state to participate in the program. And we have 4 farmers across the state who are hosts also.
1: How did you decide which cows get to be part of the Adopt-a-Cow program?
8: Yeah, so calves have to be born within a certain 2-week time frame within August to then be able to follow students from September all the way to May. So our farmer hosts get to choose just their favorite calves born during that time to be a part of the program.
1: Now, do the cows come with a name, or do the kids get to name the cow?
8: The calves all come with a name from the farmer, but we do have a lot of classrooms that change the name, make it fun, or put like their fun little classroom twist on it too.
1: Now, obviously, it's a learning experience. It's part of the curriculum. But what knowledge do you hope students come away with after they've followed these calves for a year?
8: The biggest thing with this program, our big goal, is that students And even the adults that are in

0: the program too are more and more curious of where their food comes from, and this gives them a direct connection to a farmer within their area. And a lot of the times, this is the first exposure to Wisconsin agriculture that kids are getting. We have daycares all the way up to 12th grade, and we even have some nursing homes and libraries. So it's reaching everyone and really connecting them to agriculture in their area, and especially a dairy farmer in their area. It's opening up that door to allow them to see where their food comes from and have more trust within our dairy farmers.
1: We're talking with Erica Shade. She's Community and Schools Manager with Dairy Farmers of Wisconsin. Do the students visit the actual farms, or is this all done via Zoom?
0: There is a chance at the end of the school year that a lot of our host farms do open their doors and encourage people to come out and see their adopted cows and see the farm in general. But for those classrooms who may not be able to make it out, there is a live chat on YouTube at the end of the year. But throughout the year, it's email updates, videos, pictures, and information from October all the way through May.
1: What feedback do you get from the schools after the kids have completed a year of this curriculum?
0: The feedback is amazing. And it's all across the board of seeing kids eat more dairy, be more connected to the farm, talking about the farms in their area, all the way up to just sending thank you cards, drawings, questions to our farmers. And the teachers love the connection that their urban kids are making. But also if they have a rural kid who comes from a farm or a dairy farm in particular, that kid, we've seen a lot of them become more open in their classes, and they can talk about their animals at home and make a more connection to their peers because they now have the opportunity to talk about their life too.
1: Obviously, school has already started. Can classrooms still get into the program to adopt a cow?
0: Yes, it's not too late. The sign-up closes in January officially. So if you sign up between now and January, you would get the full year program. And then in January, you get all the back updates plus then January through May. But there's still time to sign up. The birth announcements haven't gone out yet. So
1: did you just
0: would
1: say,
0: be right
1: wait,
0: at the
1: wait a minute.
0: Tail end.
1: Did you just say the birth announcements haven't been sent yet?
0: Yes. Yes. So you get a birth announcement of your calf, even is your first intro to your calf. You get the name, birth weight, birth height. It is adorable.
1: What does a cow weigh when it's born?
0: It depends on the breed. Some can be anywhere from 75 pounds all the way up to over 100 pounds.
1: That's one big baby.
0: Yes, but they're the cutest babies in the world.
1: All right. If you want more information, if you're students or maybe you're a teacher and you're saying, this sounds like a great program for my kids, where do they go to get more information?
0: Yeah, of course. If you're interested in signing up for the Adopt a Cow program, you can go to discoverdairy.com/adopt.
1: Erica Shade from the Dairy Farmers of Wisconsin, thanks so much for joining us today. And if you had a cow, what would you name it, Erica?
0: Ooh, I would name it Sunshine because that's what I'm hoping for now.
1: Oh, I love it. All right, Erica, have a great day.
0: Thank you. You too.
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0: All right, we're coming up to 7:31, and we have Liz Littman in the WTMJ Breaking News Center. And Elizabeth, what is this about a 90-year-old woman?
1: Yeah, thanks, Libby. A 90-year-old woman charged in a hit-and-run crash that injured a child is found incompetent to proceed. Darlene Adam allegedly hit a 10-year-old girl who was walking to school in Cottahay, then drove away. The child suffered abrasions and bruising to her face. Adam was released from her bail conditions, but a judge imposed one condition of no driving without a license. The case is now closed. A hit-and-run crash in Fond du Lac County leaves a house with thousands of dollars of damage.
2: Vehicle is unoccupied, airbags deployed. It's going to be a vehicle versus house. I need some units to check the immediate area for the driver.
1: Audio courtesy of Broadcastify. It happened near Highways 45 and 67 in the township of Auburn on Saturday night when the driver failed to follow a curve and ran a stop sign, then crashed into a house. A family pet inside the house had minor injuries. No one else was home at the time. The sheriff's office says speed and inattentive driving were factors in the crash. Taking a look at the roads with your WTMJ Time Saver traffic. At the moment, still clear out there. No major incidents, no major delays. Here's your WTMJ 5-day forecast. Today, mostly sunny and beautiful, high of 76. Overnight tonight, partly cloudy, low of 64. Tomorrow, afternoon showers, high of 80. Wednesday, early morning storms, high of 81. Thursday, mostly sunny, high of 75. Right now in Green Bay, it's 58. In Madison, it's 62. In Milwaukee, it's 66 degrees. 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
0: And in just 2 minutes, we are going to share some sights and sounds from 9/11 with you. And if you're not watching us on the stream or on YouTube, you might want to tune us in right here because these are going to bring back memories that are very, very moving. It's all ahead on Wisconsin Morning News.
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3: I'm Libby Collins on Wisconsin Morning News and for Vincent Eric. It's going to be 25 years this Friday when those of us who remember woke up to the sights and sounds from 9/11.
4: Boom!
5: There was a loud crashing sound, and then there was a pause for about a split second, and then there was like a scream or two, and then everyone just ran, everybody. There was mass chaos.
6: The black smoke and fire.
7: Hijacked, and there are indications that it may have been a Boeing 767 out of Boston.
8: Like a train rumbling for maybe like 35 seconds, and then there was like this pause, and then boom, hit with all the dust, and it was black. I mean, pitch black. I don't know if anybody could have survived being on the street at that time.
9: There's a truck right there.
10: You can see the black smoke billowing out of the side of the Pentagon. It continues to billow out and cover much of the skyline here along the area, drifting along the Potomac River, casting a haze all over the Pentagon area.
11: It didn't look like there was a plane at all. It was just obliterated when it hit the ground.
12: He told me he was putting a plan together that he and others were going to take back the airplane. And he said, you know, Dina, I think we can do it. It's up to us.
13: And we will strive now very hard to save as many people as possible and to send a message that the city of New York and the United States of America is much stronger than any group of barbaric terrorists.
14: All of the suspects right now that I know that the U.S. is looking at are in the Middle East. And frankly, we have to put Osama bin Laden at the top of the list.
15: We will make no distinction between the terrorists who committed these acts and those who harbor them.
2: We've got to do something now and do it immediately. I mean, we're entitled to some semblance of security, some semblance of rationality, and I think that all died in New York. I've been in the city for years, and I've never heard it as silent and as sad as I've heard it tonight. This city is in shock, and unless you're here tonight, you don't quite comprehend it.
3: And those sights and sounds from 9/11 are courtesy of Associated Press. We have Liz Linton from the newsroom here. We've got Isaac Marquardt here, our producer. I want to talk to both of you about this because I still get this feeling in the pit of my stomach when I see those videos and I hear that, because I remember this quite vividly. I was working at the time, getting ready. I had a midday show, getting ready to go on the air when I heard from the other room. I had the TV on and they said that a plane had hit the Twin Towers. And the initial reaction to that was, it was a small plane. It had happened before to the Empire State Building. It happened again. And then a few minutes later, they came back on. I think we had the Today Show on. And they came back and said that a second plane had hit the Twin Towers. And you knew then that this was something far more than just an accident. And the anxiety continued because I got in the car because I knew I had to get to the radio station. And as I'm driving along, our coverage had gone then to network, and they were talking about, there was another plane, and they were concerned it was headed for the Capitol. And then you heard something about they thought there was a plane crash at the Pentagon, and it just kept building.

0: and building. And by the time I got to the radio station with the TV on, and they had the scenes. And we literally watched live. And you saw these things falling from the building. And you realized these were human beings that were jumping. And because the flames were just so horrible, they decided that was a better option for them than to be consumed. And people were quiet. And then as you watched, and those twin towers fell to the ground, there was complete silence. No one could believe what they were seeing. And it lasted not for days, but for weeks, where people were just in this feeling of depression and sorrow. But it, in many ways, it brought the country back together. And I remember, because I was doing a talk show at the time, getting a call from a woman, and she said, "Libby, will we ever smile again?" That is how people really felt at the time. And Liz, Isaac, you're both in your 20s. Liz, were you born before 9/11?
1: I was not born. I was born in 2003, early 2003.
0: And so. Isaac?
2: I had just turned 3 when this happened.
0: So you really don't have any memories of this.
2: No.
0: But what did you learn? Because obviously by the time you went to school, you must have heard things. What did the teacher share with you at that time, Liz?
1: Well, I've actually been to the Ground Zero. I've been to the Pentagon. I went to the Pentagon, I believe, when I was in 8th grade, and then I went to Ground Zero on a trip in high school. So I've been to both of these places. Yeah, I mean, it's really hard to describe. It's interesting because every, you know, person that was alive at the time, you know, which is almost everybody, like, has a very specific story, a very specific moment. So obviously, you know, I've talked to my parents about where they were. My mom was working downtown at the time, and she ended up leaving work early. And my dad was a police officer in Milwaukee. And so they were very, you know, worried about that. And it was just because the thing is, like, they didn't know if it, like, was going to hit other cities.
0: Oh yeah. And you didn't know what was going to happen.
1: If you lived
0: next.
1: In downtown Milwaukee, yeah. You know, you don't know that it's not coming to Milwaukee. So my mom remembers hearing it announced on, she listens to a lot of Bob and Brian, and she remembers them being like, that was not an accident. And then I think she left work early, but it was, she worked for the Heart Association, and they were doing a promotion about 9/11 day. And she remembers waking up and telling my dad, happy 9/11 day. And then that was 9/11. Mm-hmm. So, yeah, they just have very, you know, specific experiences. I've grown to understand, like, you know, the magnitude of it. And the museum in New York and seeing Ground Zero is very, very emotional. It's, like, very hard to get through.
0: Isaac, what were your memories? Or did you learn anything about it in school?
2: So I'm in kind of a weird spot because I was in school, you know, shortly after it happened. So it was a little too soon to be teaching about it as like a historical event necessarily. I didn't even know that it had happened until probably about 4 years later or so. I saw something about it on the news, and that was when I asked my parents, you know, what is this thing that they were talking about? And they told me about it. I had no memory of it. And yeah, I hadn't learned anything about it up to that point. But like Liz, I took a trip to New York in 8th grade. We went to Ground Zero. So we did learn more about it kind of when there was some distance from it. Mm-hmm. We didn't learn as much about it in the couple years after.
0: Let me ask both of you. Do you look at this more now as history? I mean, yes, you've both been to Ground Zero. But aside from the time that you were there, and when you hear this and it's a 25th anniversary, in your mind, is it like that was a long time ago?
1: Yeah, I would say so, for me at least, because again, I was not alive. I was not even close to being alive. Mm-hmm. I wouldn't be born for another almost 2 years. So it really didn't click for me for a very long time that it had happened, like, you know, 2 years before I was born. It's always been presented to me in, like, history class, mm-hmm, as like a historical event, you know?
0: And Isaac?
2: It's when I think about it, in terms of my life, it feels like a long time ago, but in terms of actual recency, it does not feel like it was that long ago.
0: It's interesting to get your perspective, both of you, on that, because for those of us who were adults when this occurred and the memories we have of it, I even watching that I get emotional because of what

0: all experienced at that time. And again, Friday is the 25th anniversary. You're going to be seeing and hearing a lot about this in the next couple of days. But yeah, and we lost a lot of people. And it was a day that I'll always remember. 7:45, and coming up next, I talked with a volunteer worker who spent 2.5 weeks helping clear Ground Zero. And you'll hear his perspective after this.
1: Welcome to another episode of The Human Advantage, where we explore the latest employee growth and hiring trends and how your company and your career can take advantage. 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Joined by Mike Grubich, president of LAK. You know, Mike, it's often stated that people don't leave companies, they leave managers. I've heard you tell me that so many times. So when we talk about turnover, a lot of roads lead back to the front line and the mid-level leader, don't they?
2: They really do, Vince. Those leaders are the day-to-day interaction with the employees in the workforce. They set expectations, they give feedback, they coach people for performance. Sometimes they don't. But when they're not equipped, they just can't have the impact on the people and the productivity with their team.
1: Okay, so what should companies be doing differently with these managers?
2: With these managers, they got to do more training in general. They don't tend to invest enough with that group. And it can't just be these one-off type of learnings. We've designed a practical and engaging learning experience for frontline and middle-level leaders that brings them practical tools that they can go back to the workforce or the frontline and use on a day-to-day basis. We layer in coaching, we layer in different AI tools, but we help them with very practical experience.
1: Let's dive into that a little further. What does that look like in practice?
2: 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It's interactive, it's relevant, and it's very practical for those frontline leaders.
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2: Absolutely. When frontline and middle-level leaders get better, we see improved performance, reduced turnover, and increased engagement.
1: That's powerful stuff, Mike. 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
0: Thousands of people were involved in the recovery and cleanup efforts at Ground Zero on the days following 9/11, and I had the opportunity to talk with Paul Eliason. He was a Teamster working on the Law and Order television show in New York when he was asked to volunteer the day after the planes hit the Twin Towers 25 years ago. What was the most shocking thing that you witnessed in those weeks you were working at Ground Zero?
3: I get emotional. I get emotional when I talk about this. But a firefighter came near the truck where I was maintaining the generator to light the pile. And he said, all hands on deck. So I went to the pile. While I was there helping and passing the bucket brigade, a firefighter or someone yelled out, get a body bag. And a body bag went through, and the body bag came out with a body. That was the most shocking thing that I saw. And after that happened, everybody stood at attention, and everybody salute as the ambulance come in. And this was a regular thing, not as many times as you would probably think, but at least once a week or twice, maybe three times, an ambulance would come in and everybody was still in attention. And in those times, I'm far away. I'm in next to the truck and the ambulance go past me and I know exactly what's going on when it does. It could be an arm, a leg, a body. When you see the ambulance, people just stand and they salute. So that was the most emotional thing that I saw.
0: Being 1,000 miles away when this happened, I don't think those of us living in the Midwest have a comprehension of what was going on just from the damage of those planes, the jet fuel, the buildings crushed down. There were so many toxins in the air, and you were right there in the midst of it for over 2.5 weeks. Did anybody at that time say

0: to you, Paul. We need to be really careful of what we're breathing in. Was there any thought of that?
1: Quite the contrary. At that time, Christine Whitman was the, I believe, EPD. She said at the time that the air was fine to breathe. So when we went in initially, we were given paper masks, which is not the mask that would really keep you from catching anything. And because she said that, everybody was comfortable in working with that mask. A lot of time you see me in the photos, my mask was off because of what she said. But then later we find out that wasn't the case. And we were given better masks to keep us from maybe catching anything. I could tell you, as we speak now, there's 57,000 cases that have been certified linked to 9/11, and over 13,000 cases certified of firefighters and people that was there that caught cancer.
0: And you have suffered physically from your time there, including upper respiratory conditions and sinus problems and things like that. You were only there 2.5 weeks, and yet you still suffer physically from what it was like to be there.
1: Well, I would do it all over again for the betterment of human beings, because naturally, from my mother, I am kind. It's in my blood to reach out and help someone. Even if I'm walking around, I see somebody fall, I see something happen, I'm always helping. Matter of fact, right now, I'm volunteering for Soup Kitchen in New York City to feed the homeless. It's in my nature to be kind and nice to my fellow men. I would have done this over and over again if I had to do it with all the sicknesses that I have. And the fact that I saw that body, it made me have a therapy for mental health that I go to each month. And then I also have a cough that comes in and goes at will. I don't know when it's coming, but when it comes, it's very strong. I cough uncontrollably, and I'm taking medication for that. I have PTSD besides the respiratory. There's 5 different illnesses that I have, and recently they start giving me medication for a couple more.
0: Paul Eliason, thank you so much for being here with us today.
1: Absolutely. Thank you for having me.
0: Yeah, it was quite a day, and that man spent 2.5 weeks in the aftermath of 9/11 right there at Ground Zero. All right, it is 7:52. We're at 61 degrees at WTMJ. It's going to be a pretty nice day today. We're going to be up in the 70s and not too much humidity.
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1: 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Milwaukee hospitality pioneer and founder of Water Street Brewery, Robert R.C. Schmidt Jr., dies at age 76. He started with R.C.'s on the East Side in the 1970s, later launched Louise's Trattoria, Rudy's Mexican, Brew City Barbecue, The Harp, and Monster Pizza in Milwaukee. I'm Rich Kirchen with MilwaukeeBusinessJournal.com on 620 WTMJ.
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11: It is Labor Day, and that means that parade is going to get underway around 11 o'clock this morning, and Labor Fest taking place at the Summerfest grounds. I guess it's free. You can go out there and just hang out with all the union guys from about 11 until 4 today. There'll be a lot of entertainment there, I'm sure. I'm Libby Collins. Coming up here after the news, we've got a busy hour ahead. We're going to be talking about the trial where Liz sat in the courtroom for much of last week. I think you're going to find some of this very interesting. Also, we'll hear from a labor leader. And also, if you are a fan of Bob Reitman, I got to talk to him on Friday. We're going to share a little bit of that conversation. It's all ahead on Wisconsin Morning News.
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0: 5 people are confirmed dead. The National Hurricane Center issued a tropical storm warning for parts of Hawaii as Hurricane Lowell nears. News Nation's Hina Doba.
1: Lowell, now a Category 3 storm, is expected to remain a major hurricane. Look at that, with winds up to 125 miles per hour, leading to dangerous rip currents. Lowell is currently just under 600 miles south of Honolulu. It is expected to reach the islands late Monday night.
0: Meanwhile, Hurricane Marie threatens to create dangerous surf conditions to parts of Southern California and Mexico. The Milwaukee Police Department and the County Sheriff's Office are efforting more transparency about flock cameras with new databases that the public can access.
2: The so-called transparency portals show real-time data for the total number of searches made by each agency over the last 30 days and detail what type of offenses officers have searched for. The portals also keep track of how many hot list reads the cameras make, which are scans of license plates that match in a database for things like stolen cars or Amber Alerts. According to the Milwaukee Police Portal, there are 38 license plate reading flock cameras across the city. That data wasn't yet available for the county. Jessica Gatso, WTMJ News.
0: A months-long closure tied to bridge and roadway repairs on Milwaukee's south side comes to an end.
3: There's a little more room to move again on the I-43 Rock Freeway project. Wisconsin DOT's Eric Hansen says a bridge that's been closed since June is now back open.
4: So this bridge and roadway was closed earlier this year in mid-June for repairs and safety improvements.
3: The work was on Center Drive over I-43 between National Avenue and Charles Lane.
4: This included some bridge deck work, paving, pavement marking upgrades, as well as a new guardrail installation.
3: Hansen says Center Drive reopened to traffic on Friday. Debbie Lozaga, WTMJ News.
0: Yellow jackets may seem more aggressive this time of year, but there's a reason people are running into them more often.
5: Yellow jackets aren't naturally aggressive toward people, but they will defend themselves when they feel threatened. That's especially true when someone gets too close to a nest. Dr. Chelsea Cook, an assistant professor of biological sciences at Marquette University, tells WTMJ.
6: A lot of people get stung if they're mowing their lawn and they mow near a yellow jacket nest, or sometimes they nest in the ground. You can mow over them, and that resonance, that motor making that noise, really scares them, and they will defend their nest pretty aggressively.
5: Dr. Cook says if there's a nest near your home, call an exterminator rather than trying to remove it yourself. Nizer Spencer, WTMJ News.
0: With kids back in school, state health officials say vaccination rates remain too low to prevent measles from spreading.
7: About 85% of kindergartners were up to date on the MMR vaccines last school year. DHS says that's below the roughly 95% coverage needed to limit outbreaks. Dr. Stephanie Schauer says low vaccination rates are concerning, especially with an ongoing outbreak and kids back in the classroom.
8: Cases that are occurring are in primarily unvaccinated individuals.
7: So far this year, Wisconsin has reported 110 measles cases with 2 people in the hospital. A good chunk of those cases are in the southwestern part of the state. Neil Doyle, WTMJ News.
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6: 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One Call, That's All Sports Desk. The Brewers fell to the Reds yesterday 12-8. They play again today at 1:10 right here on WTMJ. And in college football, Wisconsin fell to Notre Dame last night 41-13. Taking a look at the roads with your WTMJ Time Saver traffic. At the moment, still clear. No major incidents, no major delays. Here's your WTMJ 5-day forecast. Today, mostly sunny and beautiful, high of 76. Overnight tonight, partly cloudy, low of 64. Tomorrow, chance of afternoon showers, warm and humid, high of 80. Wednesday, early morning showers, mostly cloudy, high of 81. Thursday, mostly sunny, high of 75. Friday, mostly sunny, high of 77. Right now, in Green Bay, it's 58, Madison 62, Waukesha 61, and in Milwaukee, 66 degrees. 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
7: And I'm Libby Collins in for Vince and Eric. They'll be back tomorrow morning. Liz, I have to ask you, you spent last week in a courtroom, and it was for Peter McColgan, who was the Marquette student at the wheel of a fatal accident. Now, this happened, what, about a year ago?
6: Yeah, so it was about a year ago. Peter McColgan was driving with his two fellow lacrosse teammates, Noah Snyder and Scott Michaud, when they went through a yellow light, and there was a driver turning left who they struck each other, and they spun out, and those two boys unfortunately died. So Peter McColgan has been charged.
7: And I think a lot of people are wondering if they were hit by another vehicle, and I believe that was already adjudicated. Why is this student on trial?
6: The reason he's on trial is because prosecutors allege that he was speeding through the yellow light. He was going well over 20 miles per hour over the speed limit as he went to hit the yellow light. And so they're alleging that that speeding was negligent and that that caused the crash.
7: When you were in the courtroom, and this was just his, what, his initial hearing?
6: No, so this
7: trial,
6: was,
7: or what was
6: this was his arraignment, which okay. If you don't go to court very often is when you basically plead, you issue a plea. Okay. And so they had tried to negotiate a plea deal before, nothing had worked out. So ultimately he pled not guilty.
7: What was it like in the courtroom? Because you came in to the newsroom shortly afterwards, and I think you were taken aback by what that reaction was.
6: I mean, his Marquette community has been very, very involved with this trial. I have seen them at every single appearance he's had so far. This particular time, I would say when you're in court, you know, you sit, the right side of the courtroom is usually for like supporters of whoever's on trial. And every single seat was full on that side of the courtroom. It was Marquette students, you know, lots of kids who looked around his and my age. The Marquette lacrosse coach has been at every single appearance he's had. Obviously his mother has been there.
7: Were there any priests there?
6: There were not any priests.
7: I mean, because that's a good look for a plaintiff.
6: No, not that
7: or
6: I'm aware.
7: A defendant, rather, if you've got religious in the galley.
6: I did not see any priests there. I think the majority of people that were there in support of him are Marquette students or his friends.
7: Was there anybody from the families of the two young men who died in the accident?
6: I don't believe so. Obviously, I have not met them. No one in this case has been particularly keen on talking to media, which is totally fine. I wouldn't be either. But I do know that one of them is from Ohio, and one of them is, I believe, from New York State, but don't quote me on that. So their families do not live here. They are out of state. So I believe they've been like Zoom conferencing in.
7: Were there any, did there appear to be any representation for those two young men? In the courtroom.
6: In the courtroom physically, but again, I believe his family has been, you know, on video, on Zoom.

0: Zoom, and I wonder if they would come in for the trial.
1: What is next?
0: Yeah, so he is charged with 2 counts of negligent homicide. He pled not guilty to both. Plea deal hasn't been worked out, so that means he's heading to trial. There will be a scheduling conference in October to kind of figure out when that trial is going to happen. So his lawyers and the prosecutors, everyone's preparing at this point for a trial.
1: A jury trial?
0: A jury trial, yes.
1: What would be, if he were convicted, what punishment might he face?
0: I believe it's life, but if not, it
1: life
0: would be...
1: Life in prison.
0: Yes, but otherwise it would just be at least, I believe, 25 years. So it's a pretty hefty, and that's the maximum sentence, right? I mean, there's lots of wiggle room with that. You know, he would have to be convicted on both, and then, you know, it would be different. So, but yes, we're looking at a jury trial early next year.
1: That's what I was going to ask you, early next year.
0: That's what they were saying. Again, that's not a guarantee. The court system is weird and moves slow, and like, people are busy, so it's hard to figure out when you can have a jury trial. That I believe the other driver in the case of Andrea Brunner, her trial took about a week. So it'll probably take about a week, probably early next year at some point.
1: I know you will be in the courtroom.
0: I sure will be.
1: All that. Liz Linton, thanks so much for updating us
0: on
1: that.
0: Yeah, of course.
1: It is 8:11 on WTMJ. Beautiful day today. We're going to be up in the 70s. And I believe we're up to 64 degrees right now. Coming up next, if you are looking for something fun for the family, like candy falling from the sky, brats falling from the sky, we're going to tell you when and where that's all going to be. Coming up next on Wisconsin Morning News.
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2: 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And joining us is Scott Fisher. 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
5: Well, thank you, Libby, and that's my music.
2: It is, certainly. 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
5: Well, the 47th annual IKEA Frank Motz International Kite Festival in Veterans Park on Milwaukee's lakefront. 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Now, the grand launch is where we try to launch 500 to 600 kites all at the same time to our music, Mary Poppins, Let's Go Fly a Kite. And that isn't us performing. I'm inviting the public to come out. Bring your own kite. If you don't have a kite, you can certainly pick one up from Gift of Wings in the park. And we want to see all those kites in the air all at the same time. We're going to have a big countdown and just let it go.
2: Well, who makes sure that those kites don't get tangled? Because 600 is an awful lot of kites.
5: Well, actually, some of them do get tangled. And that's, you know what? That's part of the fun, and that's part of kite flying. Sometimes it's tangled up, and we call on Libby then to come down to the park and untangle them.
2: All right, so let's talk about the professional kite flying teams. Now, they literally are coming from all over the country.
5: All over North America, actually. We've got teams coming in from Montreal and teams from Vancouver and San Diego, Washington, D.C., and, of course, local teams from Chicago. One of the biggest teams in the country is the Chicago Fire Kite Team. It consists of 6 members, and they'll each be flying a kite with 2 lines, sort of in unison like the Blue Angels, only with kites to music. It's spectacular. Spectacular. And then we have a team coming in from Vancouver. Actually, a team. It's one person, and he's known all over the world. In fact, he travels the world, and his expertise is flying 3 or 4 two-line kites all at the same time. One in the right hand, one in the left hand, one on his waist, and one on the shoulders. And he flies these in unison. It's just magical. To music. It's unbelievable.
2: Scott, I want to ask you, because a lot of people, if they're driving by during the kite festival, they look out and they see these huge flying kites. What's the largest you're going to have this weekend?
5: Well, the largest kite we're going to have, actually 2 big ones, really big ones. We're going to have an octopus, kite shaped like an octopus that's 150 feet long. We have a trilobite that's 150 feet long. We have a whale that's over 100 feet long. And then we have, of course, our IKEA shark kite that's almost 100 feet long. It's the big blue shark kite. And we also have a kite shaped like a big heart with flapping hands on it. And that's the IKEA heart shake. Heart kite that will be flying.
2: Well, that giant shark, I think, will be up

0: there in the, and we'll be hearing the shark song in the background. All right, so tell us when and where it is, and it's free, right?
1: It's free with free parking. It's in Veterans Park, which, by the way, is one of the number one kite flying parks in the United States right here in Milwaukee. So it's pretty exciting. And it'll be Saturday and Sunday. Both days we'll have the grand launch at noon. We'll also have the Windows Nation's Kids Mad Dash. And this is where we'll be giving away 100 free kites each day to the first 100 kids that sign up and participate to see who can get their kite the highest in 60 seconds. And
0: Scott, Libby, I have to ask you this, because I was teasing this all morning. Candy and brats falling from the sky?
1: Yeah, you know, the kids all got the candy and we had adults complaining. So a few years ago, we decided to put Johnsonville brats in plastic bags and on a parachute, and we dropped those brats, and it's so much fun seeing 30 adults chasing brats on parachutes across the park.
0: I didn't know brats could fly. All right, Melissa Scott, it is always great to hear from you, and we will be seeing a lot of kites out on the lakefront this Saturday and Sunday with the 47th annual IKEA Frankmotz International Kite Festival.
1: And thank you, Libby, and go fly a kite.
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8: From TMJ4, I'm meteorologist Brendan Johnson with your Storm Team forecast. Lots of sunshine and a comfortable feel for this Labor Day as high temperatures climb into the mid and upper 70s. We'll look for a partly cloudy sky tonight as lows dip back into the mid 60s, but southerly winds take hold tomorrow. It's more warmth and humidity. Highs near 80 degrees, and we're on the lookout for the chance of late day showers and thunderstorms, which carry over into Wednesday.
0: And those temperatures right now in Elkhart Lake, it's 63 degrees. Muskego has 65. Lake Geneva is at 64. We have 65 degrees at 821 on WTMJ. Well, as you're probably aware, Labor Day became a federal holiday back in 1884. Does it still have the same relevance it did in the 19th century? Well, joining us is Peter Rickman. He is the president of Milwaukee Area Service and Hospitality Workers Union, which represents about 1,500 workers locally. Most people in the service industry, they do rely on tips. Is it enough to supplement the base pay that they're getting?
9: Well, I just don't think we're going to rebuild the middle class here by saying, you know, we're not going to require that employers pay workers a living wage. You know, there's not an economy in the world, Libby, where there's a middle class where it's been built on anything less than living wages. I mean, it's just antithetical. These notions are not reconcilable with one another. And look, the members of our union benefit from tips as well, on top of being paid a living wage. It's one reason they've been able to build middle class living standards. So, you know, I don't think anyone's saying we should get rid of tipping, certainly not the unionized members of the Milwaukee Area Service and Hospitality Workers Union.

0: I think if the question is, is it feasible for small business owners to pay living wages, we need to pair that question with, is it feasible for us to have an economy built upon workers being exploited, labor sweated, with poverty wages? I don't think that we should just automatically assume that someone's so-called right to own a business is more important than the right of a human being to make a living wage. Now, I think there's also a way to reconcile those questions, the answers to those questions, by crafting the kinds of policy solutions that have been in place in some of the strongest middle-class economies around the world. Let me give you an example here. In places like Denmark or Sweden, some of the places with the highest union density, but also some of the greatest rates of entrepreneurialism and small business success, what they do is say unionization isn't a matter of any given workplace or a single employer. What they do is negotiate industry-level wage standards. So representatives of all the employers of an industry sit down with representatives of all the workers in an industry, and they figure out what the wage standards are for the different jobs within it. If it can work in places like Denmark and Sweden, if it can work in economies all around the world that have strong middle classes, that have high wage standards, that also have high rates of entrepreneurship and economic dynamism, certainly we can do that here in America.
1: I guess the question a lot of people have, how much is enough? What would you consider a living wage for the average service and hospitality worker here in Wisconsin for them to make a living without tips? How much should they be paid per hour?
0: Well, let me answer the question by telling you it's not a matter of opinion. It's a matter of fact. And the researchers at the Massachusetts Institute of Technology, or MIT, who study this, put out a living wage figure every year for every single county, not only in Wisconsin, but across the country. And what they found is that there isn't a single county in the state of Wisconsin where just a single adult can get by on anything less than $20 an hour. And here in Milwaukee County, it's actually higher than that. It's about $22 an hour. I think that is a baseline, a point of departure, the place we start this conversation at and talk about where we go from there. Because, like I said, those MIT economists have determined that $22 an hour is the bare minimum for just a single adult to get by. It says nothing about folks with kids or family. And I think that, as policymakers consider, how do we rebuild the middle class? How do we restore the American dream? How do we ensure that working people have bargaining power in the labor market and construct the right kinds of policies to deliver on that? Yeah, we can have a conversation about how much should the tip penalty or the tip minimum wage be. Policymakers in Wisconsin have introduced comprehensive living wage legislation that moves that minimum wage from the poverty sum of $7.25 an hour up to $20 an hour over time, and brings the tip minimum wage from $2.33 an hour, $2.33 an hour, up to about half of what the regular minimum wage is. I think policymakers have no shortage of solutions in front of them. What they have is a shortage of will to deliver for working class people here. I think that we could adopt a minimum wage law in Wisconsin that raises the floor to $20 an hour and brings the tip minimum wage to about 50%, and also enables local control so that communities like ours here in Milwaukee can figure out what we do going beyond that.
1: Well, you certainly make a case for it. Peter Rickman, President of the Milwaukee Area Service and Hospitality Workers Union, thank you for joining us and have a happy Labor Day. And it is Labor Day, and that means there's a parade starting at 11 o'clock at Zeidler Union Square. It's going to proceed throughout the downtown area and get over to the Summerfest grounds, because at 11 o'clock until 4, that is where the Labor Fest is going on. It's free, it's open to the public, and it's all at the Summerfest grounds. Way to celebrate Labor Day. 8:27 and 65 degrees on WTMJ.
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0: Well, she's been here throughout the morning. Elizabeth Littman shared some thoughts about her courtroom experience last week. Also some thoughts about 9/11. But here she is at 8:30 for the WTMJ Breaking News Center. And there was a fire. Tell us what happened with that, Liz.
1: Yeah, thanks, Libby. A two-story building was damaged by a large fire early this morning. The fire near 40th Street and North Avenue in Milwaukee started around 4 a.m. and was brought under control around 6 a.m. The building has businesses on the first floor, including a bar. Officials have not said if anyone was hurt or what caused the fire. A 90-year-old woman charged in a hit-and-run crash that injured a child is found incompetent to proceed. Darlene Adam allegedly hit a 10-year-old girl who was walking to school in Cudahy, then drove away. The child suffered abrasions and bruising to her face. Adam was released from her bail conditions, but a judge imposed one condition of no driving without a license. The case is now closed. With the new school year underway, Wisconsin health officials are urging families to check their child's measles vaccination status. DHS says only about 85% of Wisconsin kindergartners received the recommended MMR vaccine last year, school year, well below the roughly 95% coverage needed to limit the spread of the disease. Here's Dr. Stephanie Schauer.
2: When a highly contagious disease like measles reaches a community with lower vaccination coverage, it has more opportunities to spread. So Wisconsin's current measles outbreak really is a real reminder of why maintaining high vaccination coverage matters.
1: So far this year, Wisconsin has reported 112 measles cases with two people hospitalized. Taking a look at the roads with your WTMJ Time Saver traffic. At the moment, it's still all clear out there. No major incidents, no major delays. Here's your WTMJ five-day forecast. Today, mostly sunny and beautiful, high of 76. Overnight tonight, partly cloudy, low of 64. Tomorrow, chance of afternoon showers and storms, warm and humid, high of 80. Wednesday, early morning showers and storms, mostly cloudy, high of 81. Thursday, mostly sunny, high of 75. Friday, mostly sunny, high of 77 degrees. Right now, in Green Bay, it's 63. In Madison, it's 65. Waukesha, 64. And in Milwaukee, it is 66 degrees. I'm Elizabeth Linton in Outdoor Living Unlimited. 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
0: Hey, Liz, do you have any tattoos?
1: I do, actually. You do? Yeah.
0: What made you want to get a tattoo?
1: Emotional significance, I would say.
0: Okay.
1: I think they're pretty. I don't have anything crazy. You know, I have a couple little ones.
0: Okay. So. I'm going to freak you out.
1: Hit me.
0: Are you aware that contamination has been detected in 33.5% of U.S.-made inks?
1: Interesting.
0: And 32% of imported products. And
1: well,
0: they're
1: that
0: saying
1: is scary.
0: This covers... Because I have friends, they do like the eyeliner and things like that, the makeup tattoos.
1: Mm-hmm. Yeah.
0: And regular tattoos. I don't have any, by the way.
1: Yeah.
0: My son has a few. But I have none. And that's a whole other story how that happened. But anyway, does it make you feel that when you go into a tattoo parlor to get it, how much do you question that artist about health and...
1: Contamination, being honest, not very much.
0: Really?
1: It has been a while since I've gotten one. I believe my most recent tattoo I got like over a year and a half ago now. And I usually go to the exact same person. So I have not, to be quite honest with you, questioned it very much.
0: Okay. Well, again, about a third of those tattoos that people have.
1: Well,
0: have
1: fingers crossed,
0: bacteria,
1: right?
0: Bacteria, contamination. It kind of makes me feel creepy.
1: I feel like I would have noticed at this point.
0: Okay.
1: It's been over a year and a half, so I feel like if there was something really wrong, I would have noticed at this point.
0: It's not going to kill you. It's just there. It just says it's.
1: Well, if it's not affecting me.
0: Oh, okay.
1: It's all right.
0: All right. Well, I don't know. Maybe it'd affect you if you live in an apartment building. Coming up next, we're going to tell you about the changes in ownership of a lot of apartments in the area, right after this on Wisconsin Morning News.
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4: It's the final half hour of Wisconsin Morning News. Libby Collins in for Vince and Eric. Do you live in an apartment? Well, Isaac, I know you do. I should have asked Liz if she does. But a lot of people in the area are in apartments. And guess what? There might be some changes coming to your management soon. Tim Gibbons, the editor-in-chief of the Milwaukee Business Journal, joins us with the story. You broke a big story on Friday, Tim, about the Mandel Group selling over $600 million worth of apartments here in Milwaukee?
5: Yeah, so this is a really big deal. The Mandel Group is a apartment developer and operator that's been responsible for a lot of the big projects that you see around town in the suburbs as well. So Mandel Group, founded by Barry Mandel, has agreed to sell about 13 properties to a company called Cottonwood that's based in Salt Lake City, and also merge their apartment management companies. So if you think of the business of this, you build apartments and then you manage them and then you own them. So in this case, the ownership of those apartments and the management of them would be taken over by Cottonwood. The management side of things is interesting because it truly is, they're merging their operations. And I always tell my reporters, we talk about mergers and acquisitions, and most of the time, what people call mergers aren't. It's really somebody's buying somebody else. In this case, they're really integrating both of them. And this new combined entity will manage the apartments as well as other ones Mandel Group is building.
4: Okay, so 13 properties in and around Milwaukee. Do we know which 13 properties are going to be involved in this?
5: No, we know of one of them, and we actually broke the news on this last week, the Park Lafayette Towers in Milwaukee. The other ones they are not releasing yet because they're basically working out some technical details around the mortgages and the way property ownership works. There's individual investors in each property, and they need to sign off on it. So that will be coming in days to come.
4: How many apartment complexes does Mandel own in the area?
5: He has more than 24, and the interesting thing, so Barry Mandel is in his 70s, and there's obviously a sort of succession planning going on here. You built up these properties, they're a big part of the fabric of the city, you want to make sure that they're in good hands. But the group is not shutting down or going away. They're keeping about half of these properties, and they're also still building some. So the idea is that by not having to worry about the property management side as much, that Mandel Group can basically just focus on that development side of the puzzle, and they're going to keep on building stuff.
4: Okay, so you had a lot of communities in the area that allowed Mandel Apartments to come in to their community because they felt this is a Milwaukee business, we have confidence in them, and we know they're going to help take care of our community. Now, what about those areas? Are any of those properties being sold? And what do you think the reaction of the people of those towns will be?
5: That's a great question. And that is one that we actually put to the Mandel Group of, you know, how this will be seen. And it's basically the process of picking the buyers for these took about 2 years. And what Barry Mandel would say is there's a lot of alignment in values and how they approach things, and that this is a very similar sort of company. In talking to the CEO of Cottonwood, he seems very excited about the Milwaukee market in a way that I think jives nicely with the companies who are here now.
4: You said that they're from Salt Lake City. What's their reputation out there?
5: It seems to be good. We don't have a business journal in Salt Lake City, but from talking to people who, you know, follow them around the country, they do seem to have a good reputation. So they have about $3.3 billion in assets, or they will after this acquisition. They manage about 13,000 apartments in 16 states.
4: How do you think this is going?

0: to affect the people who are the residents of the buildings that are being sold?
1: That's another good question. And I think there's always a concern because the Mandel Group has a great reputation that, you know, if you're renting there, you know going into it. Although I don't know if normal people actually know all that much about who their apartment manager is, but I like to think they do. But I think that's where that merger piece comes into play in an interesting way. So both Mandel and Cottonwood have told us that the plan is to retain all of the on-site managers and pretty much everybody else involved with the management company. So four people in those units, nothing's going to change in terms of personnel. If your apartment manager is somebody who you trust to deal with a leaky faucet, it's still going to be the same person there.
0: And that was Tim Gibbons, editor-in-chief of the Milwaukee Business Journal. It's 8:39, 68 degrees. Coming up next, we hear from a Milwaukee radio legend. Wait until you hear this on Wisconsin Morning News.
2: I'm John Mercier with Dr. Patrick Yost. He's an orthopedic surgeon at Orthopedic Hospital of Wisconsin. Dr. Yost, thank you so much for being here with us.
3: Thanks for having me.
2: Let's talk about what you do. It's fascinating. What does an average week look like for you?
3: My weeks are all different. The common theme is we take care of people who are hurt, whether it's an injury playing basketball, whether it's a longstanding problem that's crept up on people gradually. I want people to feel better. I want their knee to work. I want their shoulder to work, and I want it to not hurt. And whatever that looks like for the patient that's in front of me right now, that's my goal.
2: What I love is that at Orthopedic Hospital of Wisconsin, sometimes it's surgery, but a lot of times it's solution that's non-surgical, right?
3: Yeah, that's true. It's such a cool place. I've heard it referred to as Orthopedic Disneyland, which imagine the feel of a kid walking into Disneyland. That's how the patients feel. That's how the nurses feel. That's how I feel. I walk in there. I have everything I need. It's an incredible place. The vibe there, if I can say it like my kids would, it's so good because we're doing great things for people, and we're proud of that.
2: What's the most common surgery you personally do?
3: Yeah, I take care of more hips than anything else. I do a lot of hip arthroscopy with labrum repairs. I replace a lot of hips, actually. Sometimes it's a sad thing to tell people. They come in, they think they need the labrum repaired, and actually your hip's all the way worn out. It needs to be replaced. Well, I can spin that pretty well because the outcomes of that are fantastic. So that's a good thing, too, to be doing that for people.
2: What makes OHAO a special place to work or be treated?
3: I think we do a great job for people, and we enjoy doing it. I see people, when I walk in, I see nurses that I know by name and doctors that I'm friends with, and we're enjoying ourselves. I'm happy to come to work. I'm excited when I go there because we're gonna make people feel better, and I really like the people I'm doing it with. I think we're doing a fantastic job. We're doing the best job that we possibly can, and I expect that tomorrow we'll do a better job.
2: Start your journey at OHOW.com. Dr. Patrick Yost, thank you so much, Dr. Yost.
3: Thank you.
0: Anyone who's listened to Milwaukee radio in the past 60 years is familiar with radio legend Bob Reitman. Well, the other day, I had the opportunity to talk with Bob about his career. You're going to hear that whole interview coming up in an upcoming TMJ conversation. But he told me during that time we talked about the night he emceed a Bruce Springsteen concert. So I understand it was, what, in 75? You actually were on stage with Bruce Springsteen, and this is before people really knew who Springsteen was.
4: He had just been, I think, just on the cover of Time and Newsweek simultaneously, and he'd put out an album before Born to Run, which was good, but it wasn't enough to get him across the bridge to a larger audience. And Born to Run is a ridiculously good album. And I remember when I came into the radio station, I looked at the vinyl, and a particular song, the vinyl was darker, which told me it was more compressed. I just figured it was. I said, I want to hear that one first. And the whole album just blew me away. So when he came to town, I got a ticket and was sitting in the third row, and they let me emcee the show. And I said, okay, I'd be proud to emcee it, but I want to sit in my seat there and watch the whole show. I don't want to go backstage and do anything. But after about the fourth song or so, somebody came up to me and said, you have to come backstage. And I said, no. I mean, I was captivated by what I was seeing. And they said, no, you have to come backstage. I could tell it was serious. I didn't know what was going on. Went back there, the band's manager, the police, the this whole thing's going on, and there was a bomb threat. And they asked me to go out on the stage and tell the people what was going on, that we had to clear the Uptown Theater. It was festival seating. There were not assigned seats. And I said, you've been a great audience coming in here. Now you're going to have to leave for a few hours, but you can come back. And I stayed there figuring if I'm going to get blown up. After a Springsteen concert, so be it. Everybody left and the band went to the Pfister Hotel, or as Springsteen called it, the Pfister Hotel. And they had a few drinks and they came back. I said, how am I going to know when to go out on stage and reintroduce them? And they said, don't worry about it, you'll know. And they came up from the basement where the dressing rooms were, and it sounded like the Green Bay Packers coming out of the tunnel for a Super Bowl. These guys were crazy rock and roll good guys. And Springsteen had come out and helped me tell the crowd to leave, that they should leave. But him standing next to me really got the attention of the crowd. In fact, he said, my friend here wants to tell you something. And I told him what I just told you before. That helped. And then when they came back, it was the best show I've ever seen.
0: Bob Reitman went on to tell me about another musician who continues to have a profound effect on him even today. You were drawn to a poet early on, and that was Bob Dylan.
4: Yeah, old Bobby Zimmerman, huh?
0: What drew you to him? How did that all begin?
4: One day, I was in my apartment, not feeling really sick, but sort of under the weather. And this woman lived above me, and she was really seemed so distant that if I even said hi, she'd crumble. But she came down and knocked on my door and said, I hear you're not feeling well. And I said, she handed me Another Side of Bob Dylan, that album. I thought that was nice. And so I put it on the record player, and I'm, messing around in the house. And the fourth song, Chimes of Freedom, that was the ball game. That was it. I get goosebumps to this day. I never heard anybody sing those kinds of words that way. It's startling. Now we should play the song.
0: We're not going to play it now, but I bet if you go to the performance on October 12th at the Pabst Theater, you will hear that song then. And we are going to be featuring Bob Reitman's conversation coming up in an upcoming WTMJ Conversations. We'll tell you about that as we get a little bit closer. But as he said, his life has been influenced first by Bob Dylan, but also by the written word. And Bob has a whole collection of poems that he started writing when he was like 12 or 13 years old. And he's had an album years ago called 11th House of the Spoken Written Word. And there's a new album out. It's called 12th House. And on October 12th at the Pabst Theater, Bob Reitman's life and legacy are going to be honored with a special performance. Now, this is going to be an evening honoring his career. It's going to be celebrated with music and dance, and Bob is going to be performing some of his poetry from the album that evening. Now, if you want to learn more about Bob's 12th House album and also how to get tickets for that show, text the word Bob, that's B-O-B, to our Siding Unlimited WTMJ Talk and Text line at 855-616-1620, and we will send you those links. But wow, what an honor and a privilege to be able to spend time and talk with legendary Bob Reitman.
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2: From TMJ4, I'm meteorologist Brendan Johnson with your Storm Team forecast. Lots of sunshine and a comfortable feel for this Labor Day as high temperatures climb into the mid and upper 70s. We'll look for a partly cloudy sky tonight as lows dip back into the mid 60s, but southerly winds take hold tomorrow. It's more warmth and humidity. Highs near 80 degrees, and we're on the lookout for the chance of late day showers and thunderstorms, which carry over into Wednesday.
3: Germantown, you have 68 degrees. Brookfield's at 68. Oak Creek has 70. And it's 69 degrees at WTMJ at 8:50. Coming up next, did you hear the story about the announcer from the Wheel of Fortune? We'll tell you about it after this.
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3: I don't know if you've heard this story yet about the Wheel of Fortune announcer, Jim Thornton. If you watch the show, he's on quite a bit, and you always hear his voice because he announces all of the prizes. Well, apparently a couple months ago, he was on a flight where he had worn, I guess, his Wheel of Fortune jacket or something, and he's on an aisle seat. And it's typing away on a chat room in an aisle seat. And the woman across the aisle, for whatever reason, decided to take some pictures of Jim Thornton as he was typing away. Well, it turned out that he was typing away on a chat room that is somehow associated with a, no better way to say it, a pedophile chat room site. And now there's pictures. And now, apparently, he has been fired from that job. They have scrubbed him completely from all social media. And joining us right now is Jim Peck. You heard Jim for years here on WTMJ on the weekends. And Jim, I don't know if you've heard this story or not, but you spent a number of years in that game show world where you were hosting things. How could somebody be that stupid to risk their entire career by doing something like that publicly?
10: You know, it never ceases to amaze me how stupid some people are. And they all think the same thing. I can get away with it. It beggars my imagination to think that somebody would do something like that in public, highly identified. It just doesn't make sense to me. But on the other hand, there's a job open, so I'm going to give them a call.
3: Well, that's just it. They say now that they're recasting it, but they have literally scrubbed his existence from anything dealing with Wheel of Fortune. Now, because you were in that world and you know what those gigs are like, explain what an announcer on a game show was and how much money he probably was making.
10: Well, I would guess he's making a few hundred thousand a year. That'd be kind of a conservative guess. The money ain't bad, as we say in the trade.

0: It's not as good as being the host, but it's pretty good, and you can do it for a long time. I didn't know Jim, but I knew his predecessor, Charlie O'Donnell, and a number of other people. Jay Stewart, who was Monty Hall's announcer for all the years of Let's Make a Deal. And, of course, Johnny Olson, who used to be at WTMJ way back in the probably 40s. He made a whole career of, come on down. That was Johnny Olson.
1: But you know what?
0: Price is Right.
1: It's a pretty easy gig because I've talked to you about this before. It's not like you go to work every day when you're working one of these shows.
0: Right. You work usually one day a week, and you do five shows in one day. So it's really about an afternoon's worth of work, and then your week is done. Now, or if you do multiple tapings in a week, that'd be maybe 3 days, and you do 3 weeks, and you finish up the whole year at about 6 months, and then you've got all that time to yourself, and you can do anything else other than what you are doing on this show.
1: And you make in the six figures. We're talking with Jim Peck, spent a number of years here on WTMJ and also a number of years in the game show TV business. We're talking about this Wheel of Fortune announcer. All right, so how does something like that work? I mean, you've got a contract. Would he have had a clause indicating that he couldn't do what he was doing?
0: Usually, yes. It's called a morals clause. And it, at least when I was working, which was some years ago, I might point out, but there was always that clause that they could invoke. And it was just there to get out of exactly things like this. Someone does something, and rather than involve the show, you just wipe them out. And it's legal.
1: And that's where this man is now. I mean, it's terrible to think he was on a site like this, but to do it in public. But here's my other question, Jim, because I know you're a world traveler. You've traveled literally everywhere. Think about being on a plane. You're on your laptop or you're on your iPad or whatever, and you think it's a private conversation. And here's somebody across the aisle taking pictures of you, watching everything you do.
0: There is no such thing as privacy anymore, and you just have to be aware of it, and you, in a sense, are you're always on guard. It's just part of the game, and you're paid very well, and that's one of the things that you have to be aware of, that you are a public figure now.
1: Yeah, well, if there's ever a stupid human trick, certainly this announcer from Wheel of Fortune was performing it that day. Jim Peck, it is always great to talk to you.
0: Thank you, Libby. It's my pleasure. And I miss TMJ. I miss Milwaukee, but I'm very happy.
1: And we always love hearing from Jim Peck. It's going to be mostly sunny and beautiful today with a high of 76 degrees. And tonight, cloudy, down to 64. Tomorrow, we get a little chance of some showers and storms, warm and humid, with a high of 80 degrees. But overall, it's going to be a beautiful Labor Day, a great day to get out there and enjoy the parade that gets underway at 11 o'clock. And then Labor Fest is at the Summerfest grounds. It's a free celebration until 4 o'clock this afternoon. Vince and Eric will be back tomorrow morning. I'm Libby Collins. I'll be back on Thursday night. I'm filling in for Sandy Max with What's on Tap at 6 o'clock. And coming up next, it is a special Labor Day program. And then, well, you can't miss it. The Cubs are back in town today, and we have Brewers warm-up with Dominic Catronio. He's going to start that at noon. Then we've got that first pitch at 1:10 this afternoon. So keep it right here on WTMJ for all the action. Again, Brewers and Cubs at AmFab Field this afternoon. I'm Libby Collins. Thanks for listening.
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5: From ABC News, I'm Sherry Preston. The National Transportation Safety Board is investigating after five people were killed following a plane crash at Miami-Dade International Airport on Sunday. ABC Sonia Rincone says the cargo jet skidded off the end of the runway, plowing into vehicles, bursting into flames, and trapping some in their cars and in the plane.
6: The Boeing 767 jet bearing the Amazon logo could be seen just past the Miami runway, its nose pointed down, just after 2 in the afternoon. It was coming in for a landing after taking off earlier from San Juan when it cut across a road used by warehouse workers and other businesses that surround the airport. First responders arrived to find those patients in vehicles the plane hit.
5: Five people were killed, another five injured, three of them critically. After a summer of severe storms, heat domes, and wildfires this Labor Day, things are relatively calm on the weather front, except for Hurricane Lowell in the Pacific, says ABC meteorologist Danny Beckstrom.
7: Most of the country is actually quiet. Great news for traveling home from the holiday. Some storms in the Gulf Coast and rough surf along the California coast. We're also watching Hurricane Lowell really closely. Track still takes it west of the islands, but impacts for Hawaii through Monday and Tuesday with heavy rain and, of course, the high surf as well.
5: Hurricane warnings are up now for Lowell, a Category 3 storm that's not expected to hit the Hawaiian Islands, but is expected to bring a lot of rain. After restrictions by a federal judge last week, the Trump administration is now appealing to the Supreme Court again, asking it to allow a plan that could limit mail-in balloting. Here's ABC's Jay O'Brien.
8: The judge saying that just 2 months out from the midterms, imposing these rules now and rushing to put them in place could risk disenfranchising millions of voters. Time is of the essence here because the first ballots of the midterms were already mailed out by North Carolina just last week.
5: Days after the vice president insisted the U.S. is not at war with Iran. The U.S. says it destroyed one Iranian-linked oil tanker and permanently disabled two others. This is ABC News.
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5: What's next in the case of Lindsay Clancy, who killed her children while suffering from postpartum psychosis? Here's ABC's Aaron Katursky.
11: After nearly 40 hours of deliberations over 7 days, the defense said the jury split 11-1 because, as Clancy's lawyer said, the holdout juror refused to obey the law that says a defendant must be found guilty beyond a reasonable doubt.
12: A last-ditch appeal to the state's highest court failed, and the judge granted a mistrial. It's up to the Plymouth County District Attorney to decide whether Clancy should be tried again for murder.
5: In Illinois, a 40-year-old mother of four has been charged with killing her toddler after she is said to have become very invested in the trial of Lindsay Clancy. It happened in the Chicago suburb of Frankfort, says ABC's Olivia Rubin.
11: After nearly 40 hours of deliberations over seven

0: Actually, prosecutors say Corey Walsh was actively discussing the case with friends in text messages just hours before police discovered a gruesome scene. Prosecutors say Walsh confessed to killing her 2-year-old son, Barrett, before trying to take her own life with a knife, allegedly calling her little boy the devil and the Antichrist, all as the jury deliberated the Clancy trial. Israel's Air Force carrying out 2 airstrikes early today on a southern Lebanese village. A dozen people were killed. The big business of youth sports is pricing some parents out. A survey by Accredited Debt Relief says the 44% of parents have either delayed or skipped enrolling kids in sports because it costs too much. I'm Sherry Preston, ABC News.
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2: 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In this show, we're going to be diving into Americans' personal economy. Times are tight right now, and plenty of people are trying to scrimp and save wherever they can. We're also going to take a look at what Americans are doing to make a little extra on the side, and what they do with those extra funds once it's finally time to clock out of work. But if there's one thing that hangs over pretty much every discussion of the economy in 2026, it's artificial intelligence. Some companies are jumping in with both feet, some are just testing the waters, and some are still trying to figure out if this technology can swim at all. ABC's Rob Hawley takes a look at how AI is changing how we work.
3: Every year, Microsoft puts out a report it calls the Work Trend Index, a study of the trends around the way we all work. So when I talked with Katie George, Corporate Vice President of Workforce Transformation at Microsoft, about this year's index, I just had to ask this question.
4: I went back and I looked at the 2021 Work Trend Index. Guess how many times artificial intelligence is mentioned in that one?
5: Oh boy, I need to have gone back and looked. I'm guessing zero.
4: Word artificial is not even there.
3: Back then, it was all about things like hybrid work, remote work. This year, it's all AI.
5: I don't think that the impact of AI on the workplace in 2026 can be, overstated. We've seen dramatic changes in work.
3: Microsoft, of course, has its own AI offering called Copilot. And George says they're seeing a change in how people are using it.
5: One of the things that was most striking is that this year, almost 50% of the tasks that Copilot Chat is helping our users with are what we call cognitive. So we've moved and graduated from email and document retrieval to problem solving, analysis, helping people think creatively.
3: She says some of the heaviest users of AI say they're now doing work they just couldn't have done before. Andy Challenger, with outplacement firm Challenger Gray and Christmas, seeing that happening firsthand with their own projects.
6: There are so many tech projects that we wanted to do that we just couldn't tackle because they were too big and expensive and time consuming. And we've been able to bring on a couple of coders and get a ton of those done in the last year in a totally surprising way, that it's actually created a certain amount of jobs in that sense.
3: But the changes in how we're working aren't universal or even spread out evenly. Kyle MK is a senior talent strategy advisor at Indeed and has been taking a look at how AI is rolling out across companies.
7: Right now, it feels like the Wild West when it comes to how employers are rolling out AI. I like to use the analogy of a lightning strike. I don't know if you've ever seen a lightning strike in slow motion, but it is a lot of electricity coming from the sky. And whichever is the first touch point to the ground, that's where everything, that's where we see the lightning bolt. Right now, in terms of AI being used within work, we haven't seen the lightning bolt yet. We're still kind of exploring all of these different avenues all at once. And there's a lot of expectation within each company to use AI, probably a little more expectation than support. And they're all looking for that lightning bolt, for that ground touch.
3: And then there are the people who have tried AI tools and found they just didn't work for their work.
8: So far, I'm not that impressed with the AI that's publicly available. I've been trying to use it, process data, and I'm still just kind of like, I'm not super impressed with what this is capable of.
3: Melanie Hansen is the senior editor of the Education Data Initiative.
8: I've had clients who are like, use AI to generate this article. And I'm like, it's wrong. It can't research. It doesn't know what's true and what's not. So it's useless.
3: Which goes right to the heart of a lot of issues.

0: issues around AI, trust.
1: I'm Noah Johnson-Ricusa, Associate Professor of Mathematics at Bentley University.
0: And we went through some recent Gallup polling on what Americans think of AI.
1: We started polling people to see how they feel about AI in a few different directions just a few years ago, around the time that ChatGPT came out. And it was interesting, for the first couple of years, it looked like people were getting more comfortable with AI, more optimistic that it was going to create new jobs, that it was going to make things better. And just this last iteration of the poll, this last season, we saw things kind of swap in the move in the other direction. So now people are trusting it less. They're less optimistic.
0: In the poll that was released this summer, 39% of Americans think AI will do more harm than good. That's up from 31% last year. About 80% of Americans think AI will mean fewer jobs.
1: People are worried that this will do good, but it may do more harm than good. It will create some jobs, but it may displace and eliminate more jobs than that.
0: The poll also showing negativity about AI is actually highest among the youngest adults. 47% of 19 to 29-year-olds now say AI does more harm than good. While the poll didn't ask why, Dr. John Sarcusa, who studies AI, has some ideas.
1: I think part of that lack of trust among all groups, but especially young people, is just seeing that even the tech leaders and the business leaders don't necessarily have a great sense of where to go and how to use this. They have the enthusiasm, but there's a lot of trial and error and learning by the school of hard knocks happening at all levels.
0: All that trial and error with AI also reflected in the Work Trend Index. Back to Microsoft's Katie George.
2: The truth is that, you know, the world is still all over the map in terms of how sophisticated they are. From the Work Trend Index, only about a quarter of the people, you know, would say that their leaders are consistent and clear about what the impact of AI is going to be, right? Leaders are still figuring this out.
0: Some of the ways Microsoft itself is using AI to change work is by building up new ways to work centered around artificial intelligence tools.
2: So, for example, there's now a sales agent that can close business on its own, right, with guidance from humans, of course, and is reaching out to white space accounts that we couldn't otherwise have gotten to. And that's an example of an AI-first workflow.
0: Indeed's Kyle M.K. says another possible future for work with AI is the idea of people being in charge of AI agents doing nuts and bolts work while humans work on keeping the humanity in their work.
3: Right now, we hire operationally gifted individuals into management roles. And I think that will sooner than later, we're going to start hiring more Ted Lassos.
4: Be curious, not judgmental. I like that.
3: And people who are may not know the exact skill set, but they are really great when it comes to the interpersonal relationships, motivation, inspiration, and that's the thing that I'm really excited for.
0: Rob Hawley, ABC News.
5: Lots more to come when this ABC News special continues.
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2: Welcome back. We're taking a look at Americans' personal economy, how we spend, what we buy, the ways we try to save, and so much more. I'm Mike Dubusky, and this is On the Money from ABC News. Concert prices have shot up over the years, but that isn't stopping young fans from spending big bucks on their favorite artists. ABC's Indra Dilasahan was on the ground to ask people why those few musical hours are so worth it.
3: I'm here at MetLife Stadium in New Jersey, 6 hours before the world-famous K-pop group BTS is set to perform. Yet outside the stadium is already packed. BTS fans, or better known as ARMY, are giving out freebies. Small fan-made crafts given away to fellow concertgoers, or are lining up for merch. In the American Dream Mall just next door, BTS music blasts with fans singing along. In the sea of fans wearing the tour colors, red, black, and white, I came here to ask a few ARMYs how much they've shelled out to see their favorite artists today.
4: One ticket was 280-something.
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3: You heard that right. They said $700.
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12: How much do you pay for today's ticket?
13: That's classified information.
12: Is it too expensive or?
13: It's classified.
3: Gen Z and millennials are most likely to spend big to see live music, according to analysts at Luminate, which tracks entertainment data. And as you just heard, some are willing to pay up to $800, even in a fragile economy.
14: In this economy, it can be extraordinarily challenging to find a full-time job, especially if you're right out of college.
15: Prices on many goods are rising, up 3.4% from a year ago, despite inflation slightly cooling in July.
3: Not only have prices for goods like food and gas been creeping up, but ticket prices have also become more expensive over the years. According to Pollstar, the average concert ticket in 1996 was only $26. In 2025, that number shot up to over $133. So, who are these young people, and how are they paying for these tickets?
16: My name's Haley Hart. I am what I call a professional fangirl.
3: Haley is 23 years old and works as a social media coordinator in Nashville. But she also has a side hustle. She runs an Instagram account documenting her concert-going hobby.
16: The past year, I have had the privilege to see Sabrina Carpenter 5 times on Short and Sweet Tour. I saw Lady Gaga 3 times on the Mayhem Ball Tour. I saw Ariana Grande this month. I've seen Gracie Abrams multiple times. I'm seeing Harry Styles 3 times and hopefully more at MSG this year.
3: That's a lot, right? But Haley says she doesn't break the bank going to so many shows. She goes to the box office day of the concert to get tickets at face value. No hidden fees for a great view.
16: I saw Ariana Grande 2 weeks ago and they were offering some seats that were behind the stage and those tickets were going for like $300-something to have no view of the stage. Whereas like where I was sitting at the box office literally was going for $179 for a full center view.
3: It's nerve-wracking to go to the venue without having tickets though. Haley says sometimes the box office tells her the show is sold out. But she doesn't budge.
16: This window, you just be friendly, you converse with them, let them know. Like, hey, I'm going to stand here until something could come up. I have gotten threats of getting arrested. I've gotten threats of being loitering on property because of it. And then 5 minutes later, I come out with front row floor seats. So it's like, you got to just hold your ground and be confident.
3: Many fans don't want to risk walking out of the box office empty-handed. So some get their tickets from big platforms, but that comes at the cost of mandatory service fees. I still wanted to ask ARMYs how they are paying for their tickets.
8: I had Klarna. Klarna basically, they let you pay things over time. If you have good credit, they let you, and the more you use it, the more your purchase power goes up.
5: Nowadays, we have the credit cards, which is, you know, not a really great way of starting. So I bought it, and now I'm just slowly paying it off, you know, each month. But the credit card rate is not too great. So, you know, trying to pay it at least 2 times a month, that way it's not as much. But credit card rates are way too expensive nowadays. 17 to 25% is a lot.
8: So I had a savings account just for BTS, so I feel like this was like, yes, I'm like, what I need to pay, I will do it. So I definitely wanted to be here, and I was like, you know what, my budget, it is what it is. The sky's the limit.
17: So usually excluding all of the things such as just food or housing. I'm not a person who buys a lot of clothes or bags or shoes, so I

0: If I invest on my hobbies, I think the most expensive hobby is just concerts.
1: Casey Jeong is a rising senior at Northwestern University who only planned to see BTS once this year. She bought her floor tickets to see them in Tampa, but once she was offered her internship at Amazon Web Services, she says her salary allowed her to get tickets for 6 shows in Los Angeles, Las Vegas, and New Jersey.
0: Out of my living expenses are from my parents, so I wouldn't want to spend good amount of my parent money on the hobbies I like. But as soon as I got adult money, I just spent whatever I want.
1: For younger people who are still financially dependent on their family, buying expensive concert tickets seem to work with their budgets. But older young people, young adults in their 20s, may have to think twice about splurging.
2: Well, breaking news, a jury has found that Live Nation and Ticketmaster represent an illegal monopoly, using its position to make it harder for rivals to compete.
1: In 2024, the Biden-era Department of Justice announced an antitrust lawsuit against Live Nation and Ticketmaster, accusing the company of pushing out competition. The DOJ settled in March of this year, but more than 30 states and the District of Columbia chose to continue. In April, a jury found them liable. This all started in 2010, when Live Nation and Ticketmaster merged. It was a deal between the biggest concert promoter and biggest ticket platform in the industry. Beyond just promoting tours and selling tickets, Live Nation also owns a massive network of concert venues.
3: If you want to buy a ticket to this concert, you have to do it through Ticketmaster. And the allegation was that Live Nation said to these venues, if you don't use Ticketmaster, we're going to withhold acts from your venue. And so what the jury found that by having this alleged monopoly on primary ticketing, consumers overpaid $1.72 on average per ticket over the course of 4 years.
1: That's Rachel Scharf, a Billboard reporter who covers law in the music industry. $1.72 doesn't sound like a lot, right? But once you count up all the tickets that were charged, it adds up quick. William Kovacic, a professor at Georgetown Law, suspects splitting up Live Nation and Ticketmaster as a solution might not happen.
4: Courts have been nervous about doing that. They regard a big divestiture, a big breakup, as being an extreme form of intervention. To have a single federal judge typically faced with the future of an entire industry to issue an order that will decide how, in many respects, it behaves in the future, what the structure of the firms will look like in the future. Many judges regard that as a fairly awesome responsibility, a responsibility that generates genuine awe and anxiety.
1: And as a federal judge decides on a remedy, Scharf says we won't see one until 2027. And if we do, Live Nation and Ticketmaster will likely appeal. So it might take a while for ticket prices to change. As a young person myself, I couldn't understand why my peers were willing to go to expensive concerts. But after talking to a few armies, it clicked. Hard times might actually be driving attendance, not deterring it.
5: You know, the majority of millennials, Gen Z, we can't save up to buy a house. It's pretty much impossible. So what do? We look for, I don't want to say instant gratification, but we look for things that are obtainable and reachable and just help us like get that little boost to get us through the day.
6: The fact that people end up paying so much just for this momentary bliss, I feel like kind of speaks into how bad things are kind of in the world, that people seek out something even if it costs so much money, just because we need it on a personal and emotional level.
7: I think we care more about the experience than the money. I think, $300 is not much compared to like the whole day of experience you're gonna get out of the one thing. I think we as a younger generation care more about living life nowadays than the monetary value of stuff. So I think like everybody just wants to buy anything they want at that moment, and credit cards just make it easy that you can just buy and pay for it later.
1: It's electrifying to be in a crowd of fellow fans, your community. When the first note of the opening song plays, the stadium erupts and all worries from the outside world washes away just for a second. In talking to these fans, I started to understand why they're so willing to pay for these experiences. Indra Dalasahang, ABC News.
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10: With so much at stake, so much on the line, more Americans turn here than any other newscast. 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
11: Man, I love this place. I've been surfing here since I was a kid.

0: 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Watching him and taking in the blue waves, the sea breeze, the blurry horizon.
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4: 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I'm Mike Dubusky. Thousands of entrepreneurs turn to crowdfunding platform Kickstarter every year to try and turn their business ideas into reality. But even if your Kickstarter goes viral and rakes in millions, raising money is just the beginning. ABC's Peter Haralambos has what it takes to transform a good idea into a scalable business in 2026.
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5: But the one that always left a lasting impression, with me at least, pitched that anyone could be an inventor if they had a good enough idea and the willpower.
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5: In my groggy state, I envisioned myself as an inventor, dare even an entrepreneur. Dreams of ShamWows and George Foreman grills danced in my mind. Now, fast forward about a decade, those dreams have dimmed, but not faded completely. I mean, how hard could it be to launch a new product in 2026? Sure, a lot has changed since that InventHelp commercial. The internet and social media have fundamentally reshaped the way we interact with consumer goods, while globalization has transformed manufacturing. But there's still that underlying desire for products that solve problems or pique our interest. Now, I wasn't going to figure this out on my own, so I decided to reach out to two people who just spent the last few years going through that process themselves. Krill Safin and Emily Perkins Rock are the founders of Metroboard, a framed LED board that shows the real-time location of public transit systems in major cities. They launched their idea in 2024 on GoFundMe, raised $1 million, and began shipping products earlier this year.
10: It really started as an art project to visualize the movement of cities, specifically through their transit system. So it's this live subway map for various cities that gets data from their transit network of where the trains are and lights them up to show you where they are and how they move throughout the day in this mid-century sort of design.
5: I came across their product about a year ago and placed a pre-order. A few months back, my New York City Metro board arrived in the mail, and it's since graced the wall above my desk. And as much as I like the product, this story is not an endorsement or advertisement for it in any way. I mainly wanted to know what mistakes Emily and Krill made along the way, and what they learned from their years-long journey taking an idea and making it into a scalable business. Hi, is this Emily?
11: Hello, Peter?
5: Yes, can you hear me all right? Their journey begins in Los Angeles, where a few years ago they were both working for an aerospace startup and looking for a change. When a new public rail stop opened across the street from their apartment, they both say inspiration struck.
11: It just was something that we thought would be fun to make, and then ended up just snowballing in the way that when you start a personal project with a very motivated engineer, they oftentimes do.
5: As their project began to take shape, they said they knew they would need more money and decided to turn to crowdsourcing.
10: We knew we wanted to launch on Kickstarter, but the way these things work is you actually have to do a lot of preparation before you put it on Kickstarter. You know, it's not quite the days of Kickstarter in the beginning where somebody says, I'm going to make a potato salad and raises $400,000.
5: He's not joking about that potato salad thing. A guy back in 2014 raised more than $50,000 after setting a goal of raising $10 on the site to make a potato salad. He ended up using

0: using most of the money to throw a potato salad-themed party and music festival. There are also plenty of horror stories for projects that raised millions of dollars before the companies went bust or never delivered on their promises. On top of that, the majority of Kickstarter projects never reach their goal amounts, and some don't garner any support. Emily and Krill didn't want their project to end up like those, so they put in some legwork, making a prototype and advertising on social media to find potential backers.
1: Leading up to this, we were using our savings to sort of pay our rent, get stuff going. But advertisements, which are a big part of getting everyone to find it, were expensive too. And I loaded up all four of my credit cards to their max in the lead up to Kickstarter. I think $40,000 across all my credit cards. They were all maxed out, hoping that when the Kickstarter happens, things will go well.
0: Krill claimed he never had a doubt that the project would succeed. However, Emily said she viewed things differently.
2: The two of us, I would say, both our risk appetite and our skill sets are Venn diagram circles that do not touch even a little bit.
0: But when they launched in September 2024, whatever concerns they had about support quickly vanished when their project almost immediately went viral.
2: And we went out for breakfast and left our phones behind so that we could just kind of like enjoy that giddy feeling. And then when we came back, there were like at least 1,000 backers.
0: That's when they say it also got very real. As hundreds of thousands of dollars made their way into their bank accounts, the reality of executing the project loomed. Sure, they had a prototype and supporters, but it takes a lot more to take a product and turn it into a real business.
2: And I think it started to get a little bit more real and to start to feel like an obligation where, like, we had this thing that was, I don't know, 90% done, but the devil's in the details, and that last 10% is the difference between a personal project and something that you can, like, ship reliably to thousands of people.
0: The first big step to building their business was finding what's known as a contract manufacturer, essentially a company that builds products using a web of factories and contractors for other brands.
1: The contract manufacturer, which is actually such a critical piece because you basically live or die by how effective they are in making it, I got lucky with that one.
0: But as they started fine-tuning the boards, finalizing things like the treatment for the brushed aluminum or the location of the antenna on the board, they ran into another problem in the shape of President Donald Trump's sweeping global tariffs.
1: Because of the tariffs, we had to move from our original factory, which is in Shenzhen, to another factory in Thailand because the tariff rates were lower in Thailand.
0: And by the summer of 2025, Krill and Emily were working with the new factory on some small issues that emerged during a pilot run of a few dozen boards, such as minimizing light leakage and coming up with the packaging for the boards. And if you're wondering how much all of this cost, Krill and Emily basically needed to make a 30% down payment at the start, then pay the remaining 70% to actually receive the boards. Getting them from Thailand to the United States was a whole nother issue, requiring them hire what's known as a freight forwarder to handle the transportation logistics.
1: You basically just tell them we have pallets of this stuff in this factory. We need to get them to this warehouse in the U.S. And then they know truckers and like ocean freight companies, and they have contacts with all of them.
0: And after months of travel, the first batch of boards arrived in Georgia, where Krill and Emily went to go see the final product they'd soon ship to hundreds of customers across the world. Since the first wave of Metro boards shipped out, Krill and Emily are now working on transforming their business from a successful Kickstarter into a sustainable small business. Selling Metro boards for six major US cities, Krill and Emily just hired their first three employees and are preparing for a rush of orders for the holidays.
1: Things are pretty good. We just kind of gotta get our feet under us right now. It's a bit of like running on a treadmill and either needing to keep up or slow the treadmill down a bit.
0: Now, there's still plenty more work to do to keep the business going. One thing that seemed clear after speaking to both of them is that they're grateful they bet on themselves 3 years ago.
1: But I think we're going to get to a really stable place in a few months, and then things will feel really great.
3: That was ABC's Peter Haralambos. There's plenty more On the Money after this.
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2: Welcome back. We're taking a look at Americans' personal economy, how we spend, what we buy, the ways we try to save, and so much more. I'm Mike Dubusky, and this is On the Money from ABC News. Call it moonlighting, freelancing, or income stacking, millions of Americans are taking on extra work outside their regular jobs. For some, it's a matter of exploring an outside interest. Others see it as a way to broaden social circles. But for the vast majority of people, side hustles are a means of survival. Here's ABC's Jim Ryan.
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5: 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There's no new job openings for college graduates.
6: There are certain sectors where the jobs were lost by the biggest amounts. Local government, education, retail, hotels and food services.
7: Jobs went down.
8: And stretching a paycheck is harder than ever.
9: Gas prices are rising in virtually every state for gasoline and diesel. It's not a surprise.
10: There's nothing left to even put into savings. I mean, I run out of money before.
8: Some professions are hit harder than others.
11: I've had a second job for about 7 years.
8: Felissa Alberts is a public school teacher in Arizona. She, like an estimated 20% of the people in her profession, is struggling financially.
11: I'm really thankful for my job. I'm really thankful for my career. I look at second careers often. I'm so burnt out.
8: She's in the classroom 5 days a week and delivering packages on the weekend.
11: Every day I've thought about leaving my profession because of the pay. But then every day I go back and something about the kids makes me stay.
8: Despite her two master's degrees and years of teaching experience, Felissa Albert says,
11: I do not foresee myself getting rid of the second job anytime soon.
8: Cash-strapped Americans like her are scrambling for ways to supplement their income. Even the term retirement has taken on new meaning, with nearly half of workers saying they'll probably have to keep doing something to earn money in what used to be known as their golden years. Why? An Ipsos poll finds that 64% of non-retirees are more focused on their current situation than on setting aside money for a future without work. Census Bureau data shows about 500,000 applications for new businesses every month, 30% above the monthly figures of 2025. Those who aren't in a position to start a whole new business rely on existing entities, many downloading an app and going to work. So what's life like in the gig economy? Let's find out.
12: I think it's fun. I kind of view it as a game. It feels like a game at times because you get the order and it's like, okay, I've got to get to here. And then you get it and it's like, okay, I've got to get to here in time. I think if you don't like driving in the car, you probably wouldn't have.
8: Rachel is a food delivery driver in Texas. She's opened her app for the first time today.
12: The way I think about it is someone has put in their order. They're not going to alert us yet until it's maybe had a little bit of time to cook. There's definitely a lot of waiting that happens.
8: While she may enjoy the challenge of the job, it isn't fun and games. Her family needs the income, and she's tried other side hustles.
12: You know, I made $30 in 2 hours, and I was shopping for like 45 minutes, and it didn't feel worth it. But at the same time, I was like, but I can't get anything anywhere else. So I need to be doing something.
8: That's a recurring theme in the gig economy.
13: What's interesting is obviously partially driven from cost of living factors. The income from the day job may not be enough to meet groceries and housing and insurance and everything else.
8: Nick Loper knows a lot about moonlighting.
13: I was working as an entry-level worker for Ford Motor Company, and nights and weekends was me trying to get this little internet shoe business off the ground.
8: He essentially acted as a middleman, setting up a website that aggregated other websites.
13: It would pull in the catalogs

0: from Zappos and Amazon and all these other shoe sellers and tell you where you could find the best price on your next pair of shoes. And then those stores would send me a commission, a referral fee for everybody who ended up buying shoes through the site.
1: It worked so well that Loper eventually left his job at Ford. His next step was a big one. But first, back in Texas,
2: there we go.
1: Rachel's app has come to life.
2: It's not that far. I'm right here by it. It's $4.30. So I'll go ahead and take it. So I'll accept.
1: The fast food restaurant the customer had ordered from is right down the street. More waiting while the order is prepared.
2: I think for me, just with my personality type, like I get a sense of urgency, you know, and there is a timer going on. So I definitely move a little faster.
3: For Rachel.
1: Increasingly, side hustlers are catching inspiration from social media.
0: We're used to consuming everyone else's highlight reels on social media and seeing what is possible, what's out there, and almost this desire and maybe some kind of guilty obligation in certain senses to use our free time more productively, more effectively.
1: That's what Nick Loper did after leaving his 9-to-5 at Ford Motor Company.
0: First up is user interviews. There are a lot of low.
1: He launched a YouTube channel that now boasts 49,000 subscribers and 1,200 videos.
0: Conversation here is over $50.
1: Side Hustle Nation is a clearinghouse of advice on how to make extra money. The homepage features a quiz that asks a straightforward question.
0: Are you looking to make extra money because you want to make extra money? Are you looking to make extra money because you want to quit your job? And 80% of the people said, no, I just want to make extra money. And that was really eye-opening to me.
1: Once that question is answered, it's time to ask the next one.
4: What do you do naturally?
1: Lynn Richardson is author of The Symphony, a guide to creating and balancing multiple streams of income.
4: Do you do artwork? Do you sing? Do you dance? If you take a look at what you do naturally, there's probably a stream of income there. The second question is, what are you skilled at? As a matter of fact, what do other people tell you you do? You probably think it's nothing, but I'm saying there's probably a stream of income there. And the third question that I would say to ask is, what are you passionate about? What do you love?
1: At the same time, says Nick Loper of Side Hustle Nation, it's important to manage your expectations.
0: Biggest thing to keep in mind is to position any side hustle endeavor in your own mind as an experiment. Think about yourself as that side hustle scientist. Hey, look, I'm going into the lab. I'm going to test out something. If it works, great. If it doesn't, that doesn't mean I'm an abject failure and nothing I ever touch will ever work. It just means, okay, dust myself off, go back to idea number two and give that a try.
1: And he should know. He's cast his line into lots of revenue streams.
0: In full disclosure, a lot of those didn't work. A lot of them failed. And it was important to have those missteps and misdirections, right? It's just a matter of minimizing the downside and having a swing that has the potential to work out when it hits.
1: That applies to any side job, whether it's running a web-based shoe store.
2: All right, so I do this and then.
1: Or making food deliveries.
2: Leave at the door. So I will have to take a picture of it, leaving it at their door.
0: We've had people doing like pet waste removal businesses. We had a high school teacher in New York who was renting out portable hot tubs. You know, had started pre-COVID, but really blew up during the pandemic when people were like, you're telling me for $250, I could have a hot tub show up to my house and keep the kids entertained for a week? This is a no-brainer. Let's do it. And he would deliver them on the back of the pickup truck and come set it up and pick it up a week later.
1: And Nick Loper of the YouTube channel Side Hustle Nation says it's crucial to know when to say no.
0: You definitely run the risk of burnout. You got to find the balance that works for you, that does reset and recharge your batteries.
1: That's a rule that Texas food delivery driver Rachel lives by.
2: $8, but it's 12 miles. That doesn't sound great.
5: Not good.
2: No.
5: So what are you going to do? Are you going to take it or
2: I'm probably going to reject it because I don't want to drive all the way out there. So I'll decline it and then it'll start finding me another one.
1: Jim Ryan, ABC News.
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0: from ABC News. I'm Sherry Preston. The unofficial end of summer weekend is winding down. This Labor Day, gas is selling for $4.15 a gallon, almost a dollar a gallon more than last year. But ABC's Gio Benitez says for many Americans, it has not affected their travel plans.
1: Road trips to national parks, they're extremely popular right now. In fact, a huge number of people have rented cars in cities like Denver and Las Vegas to drive to those parks. Now, you're going to hit some of the worst traffic today just about everywhere, especially between 2 and 5 p.m. But in places like Atlanta and Seattle, some of the worst congestion will be later tonight after 7 p.m., so keep that in mind. Your best bet is to get on the road before noon.
0: Those gas prices higher because of the war, says ABC's Jay O'Brien in Washington.
2: Just days after Vice President J.D. Vance insisted the U.S. was not at war with Iran, the U.S. and Iran intensifying strikes over the weekend. The U.S. saying that it permanently disabled two Iranian-linked oil tankers and completely destroyed a third. A retaliation, it says, for Iran firing ballistic missiles at U.S. naval vessels, including an aircraft carrier. No Americans were harmed.
0: Authorities in Ohio are investigating a possible motive after an armed man allegedly lunged at Democratic gubernatorial candidate Dr. Amy Acton over the weekend at an event.
3: Police say 38-year-old Patrick Havas was armed with a taser and two pistols. Witnesses say Acton was addressing supporters when the suspect shouted obscenities and pushed toward her, knocking down an elderly couple who were reportedly injured. Police say there is no indication the suspect ever brandished a weapon, and the weapons he had are legal to possess in Ohio.
0: ABC's Matt Rivers. The NTSB on the scene investigating the deadly plane crash at Miami International Airport on Sunday. Officials say it was rainy and windy when the Amazon cargo plane skidded off the runway and into cars, causing a fire. Five people were killed and five others were hurt. Markets closed because of Labor Day. 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
0: Hawaii has declared a state of emergency as it braces for Hurricane Lowell. ABC's Kana Whitworth is on the island of Kauai.
6: They are certainly bracing for the impacts of Hurricane Lowell Hill. We are under a hurricane warning now on Kauai. That storm is expected to pass just west of the island later today. Here in Poipu, the major concern is the rising surf. It's kind of turning up a little bit, but in the next few hours, they expect that to rise to 7 to 10 feet and then quickly intensify to 20 to 30 feet, potentially historic for this island.
0: Texas is getting ready to host the GOP's midterm convention. President Trump will speak on both days. The event held in Dallas. That's where ABC's Jim Ryan lives.
7: The weather will be hot. So will the competition for a TV or streaming audience, with the NFL opening its regular season this week. Texas GOP Chair Dorinda Randall says technology will allow for multitasking among convention participants.
8: I have a feeling there's going to be a lot of

0: people watching the football games on their iPhones.
1: Why didn't Democrats plan a similar midterm event?
2: I was in favor of that.
1: In the end, says Dallas County Democratic Party Chair Cardal Coleman.
2: Unfortunately, that's not the decision that they made.
1: Jim Ryan, ABC News in Dallas-Fort Worth.
3: This just in from the BBC. King Charles has issued a statement saying that even though they're back, the status of Harry and Meghan, the Duke and Duchess of Sussex, will remain what they've been since leaving the UK, non-working royals. Harry and Meghan moved back to England with their two kids a couple of weeks ago. I'm Sherry Preston, ABC News.
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1: From ABC News Radio, this is On the Money, a show all about Americans' personal economy. There have always been a lot of places to put your hard-earned cash. Savings, investments, the stock market, bonds, cash in a mattress. It can all get pretty overwhelming. This hour, we're going to learn about some smart ways you can save up, but we're going to begin by calming down. The growth of the wellness movement is showing no signs of slowing down. Americans are not pulling back on spending when it comes to rejuvenation, recovery, and health. ABC's Michelle Franzen has how many Americans are taking rest and relaxation into their own hands.
2: The sounds of flowing water, soft music, and low lighting set the tone at Sweat House in Montvale, New Jersey. One of the latest wellness spots for anyone looking to recover from their strenuous workouts or stressful life.
3: I believe it's very important to feel restored.
2: Drew Davis is a fitness manager at a nearby gym. He says this post-workout ritual has become part of his weekly routine.
3: Simply an hour to tune out all the noise and to feel restored is very important to me.
2: He's talking about contrast therapy, switching between the heat of infrared sauna to the biting cold water plunge.
3: Sit in the sauna for the entire hour. You can go in the cold plunge. You can go back and forth. There's no requirement of what you have to do. And I think that's why having your own private session with nobody around, tuning out the noise, makes it very unique.
2: His colleague Sarah agrees.
4: So I'm training for the New York City Marathon right now. I do a lot with my body, a lot of movement, a lot of running, and it just helps with the muscle fatigue and the soreness throughout the week.
2: But Sarah also uses this time to unwind.
4: Yeah, I'm also a mom of two. So when I come here, it's a mental reset, not just for my body, but for my mind also, to just take that time to like sit and meditate almost and just sit in your thoughts, but empty it out as well and take that time to restore both physically and mentally.
2: But the hot and cold experience can take time to get used to for some, including me.
5: You would start off at the infrared sauna. It's set at 140 degrees for you. It does go up to 175.
2: Kiara Cespedes is manager at Sweat House and has some tips on what to expect.
5: We always tell first timers, make 30 seconds your first goal, especially if it's the first time you're trying this out.
2: She says the customers showing up vary along with their needs.
5: So people come here for contrast therapy to help with inflammation, people who've had like recent injuries and need to get that down.
2: Contrast therapy is just one of the wellness trends sweeping the country. And even in an uncertain economy, many Americans, including Sarah and Drew, are willing to make time and spend money on products and experiences to bolster their overall well-being.
4: Yeah, I think it is becoming more mainstream. We talk about it all the time. I'd rather spend the money doing something like this as opposed to spending a night out where we're buying drinks all night and then you wake up feeling awful the next day, when we can take one night out and spend it on a month of this and just feel so much better.
3: It was too much out of my budget, then I wouldn't come, but I found importance in it and I feel the value in it.
2: Companies are also meeting the demand. In the past 5 years since COVID, the wellness market has surged.
6: Part of that is just because wellness is so all-encompassing and so many industries are sort of getting into the wellness space.
2: Claire Tassin is principal strategist for wellness at Mintel, a global market research and intelligence agency tracking the trends.
6: Currently, at least in the U.S., the wellness market represents about $2.3 trillion. And in the next 4 years, that'll be closer to $3.3 trillion.
7: Wait a minute. How much money?
6: $2.5 trillion. But again, we're talking about food and drink. We're talking about preventative care. We're talking about fitness. We're talking about anti-aging. We're talking about travel.
2: Tassin says consumers across all age groups and incomes are finding a way to splurge or invest in their health and well-being.
6: It gives people a sense of control that I have at least in this very hectic and expensive world, I at least feel like I can exert some control and prevent future health issues, which we all know can become extremely expensive.
2: In Clifton, New Jersey, Shakira McCormick just arrived at Infusion Center of NJ, sitting in a lounge-like room and waiting for an IV.
8: They have a myriad of options, and I get the resilience, and it has vitamin D and some other essential vitamins in there as well.
2: McCormick says

0: She's been coming to the center for the past 2 years and researched options to help take a more proactive role in her health and unwind from her busy work schedule.
1: You know, just feeling a little bit fatigued, and this really has all of the things that you need to feel better.
0: She works with Dr. Jeffrey Weiss to tailor an infusion for what her body needs and wants.
1: One of the things that we can do better is take that opportunity to be proactive. A lot of the health options now are, you know, once you're sick and, you know, now you're experiencing problems.
2: I have kids sent by their high school coach who are not allowed to compete because their iron is too low. Patients with at MSK for oncology and work with integrative oncology, heart disease, diabetes.
0: Dr. Weiss says the growth of the infusion health sector filled a much needed gap for many people with or without insurance.
2: People are realizing that the healthcare system in this country is not addressing their needs, and that health and wellness is taking an umbrella where they're covering conventional medicine, but also the things that they need addressed, whether it's brain fog, whether it's fatigue, whether it's these symptoms that of an underlying disorder that's easy to fix, but not always covered by insurance.
0: Renee Cox is a nurse manager at Infusion Center and has watched their customer base expand in the past few years.
3: They want to enhance what they already have. It's not about really changing the person. It's really about making them better.
0: And Cox says more accessible at every price point.
3: I have patients that come in and are like, I definitely need to get this IV. I'll pay anything for it. I have, you know, people that don't even ask a price. And then we have people who are like, I really have this one budget. Can you help me within that budget?
0: Shakira, now a regular at the Infusion Center, says her budget was an important factor.
1: Your everyday person now can have access to the same, you know, great health care and great options that once wasn't.
0: Dr. Weiss says health options like this continue to evolve along with affordability.
2: The science is getting better every day, as science tends to do. Public awareness is getting stronger, which is very helpful.
0: The wellness movement as a whole is also here to stay. Claire Tassin says with expanding and ever-changing trends, products, and options.
4: The underlying consumer desire for more self-directed care, knowing how hard it is to access healthcare these days, consumers are really taking it on themselves to say, what can I DIY? What can I do myself and take ownership of?
0: And spaces like Sweat House are emerging, catering to those willing to take the plunge. All in the pursuit of wellness. I'm Michelle Franzen, ABC News.
5: There's plenty more On the Money after this.
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0: Welcome back. We're taking a look at Americans' personal economy, how we spend, what we buy, the ways we try to save, and so much more. I'm Mike Dubusky, and this is On the Money from ABC News. One of the biggest lessons for college students and their parents is a financial one, how to pay for all of it. ABC's Rob Hawley takes a look at how going to college is changing.
1: At colleges and universities across the country, students are settling in, classes are starting up, and a whole lot of parents and students are facing the same question. How are we going to pay for all this? That question is not new at all. Nearly a quarter century ago, there was this scene on the show The West Wing, a guy in a bar talking about paying for college.
2: It should be hard. I like that it's hard. Putting your daughter through college, that's a man's job. Man's accomplishment. But it should be a little easier. Just a little easier. Because then that difference is everything.
1: But for parents sending their kids off to college for the first time now, it isn't easier, especially compared to when they went to school.
3: A year of tuition and fees at a, let's say, public four-year school in state averaged about $1,700. This year, it's close to about $12,000. And then once housing and food are included, you know, sort of the all-in average runs over about 30 grand a year.
1: Lindsay Vale Clark is the chief borrower advocate at financial tech company Savvy.
3: And that's even after adjusting for inflation, right? So, you know, that real cost has pretty much roughly tripled.
1: And things get much more expensive when you add in all the private schools.
4: The nationwide average

0: cost of college, including book supplies, living expenses, that's almost 40 grand.
1: That's Melanie Hansen, senior editor of the Education Data Initiative.
0: They've surpassed inflation, and they have kind of continuously done that for the last several decades.
1: She says there are a lot of reasons for the rise, but one driver is actually the thing that so many students need to even go to school: loans.
0: Prices went up, at least in part, as a result of students having access to more money.
1: Especially through federal student loans. Initially, they were available to veterans, but in the mid-20th century, they expanded to all Americans.
0: We did see a rise in prices that coincided with that. So it does seem to be a pretty direct, there is some direct connection there.
1: While college costs have gone up, the limits on what students can borrow through federal loans have been frozen for years. Back to Lindsey Vail Clark.
2: And those basically for a dependent undergraduate, all right, which is sort of the typical case, starts out freshman year, 5,500, okay. Sophomore year it goes up slightly to 6,500. Junior and senior years are 7,500 each. All right. So basically, lifetime total of 31,000.
1: But remember, the average all-in cost for just 1 year of college is around $40,000. So there's a huge gap there. And just this past summer, one of the big ways parents could help changed in a big way.
2: What actually changed on July 1, and this, you know, was coming out of the One Big Beautiful Bill Act. So Parent PLUS loans, which are a loan taken out, federal loan taken out by a parent on behalf of a child, but in the parent's name. They cannot be transferred to the child's name. They are basically as if it's that own parent's student loan debt. They're capped for the first time. So now at $20,000 per year per student, with a $65,000 total per sort of student limit, aggregate lifetime limit, okay? It was previously unlimited up to the cost of attendance.
1: And the options for parents to pay back are cut way back.
2: New Parent PLUS loan borrowers, so anyone who's taking out a Parent PLUS loan after July 1 of this year, has only one repayment plan option, and that's this new tiered standard plan, which is basically a fixed repayment plan based on your student loan balance, right? There are no more income-driven repayment options.
1: If you're doing the math in your head, depending on the school, those limits on all those federal loans still might not cover the costs of 4 years of college. And that means a whole lot of people have to go another route, the private loan market.
3: Private loans have way fewer protections than federal student loans do. The interest rates are through the roof, and there's no like recourse when things go wrong. So if you become delinquent or default on your private student loans, there aren't any programs that kind of help you through that or get you past that.
1: Amy Salata is with the organization Protect Borrowers and says their research shows private loans likely won't even be available to a lot of Americans.
3: So 40% of folks will be denied outright on for private student loans if they try it. So we're talking about like the most vulnerable folks.
1: And all told, all of these loans really add up. The Federal Reserve Bank of New York's latest numbers show student loan debt at nearly $1.7 trillion.
3: Affects 45 million people across the country. People often think of it as a young person's problem, and that's not really the truth anymore. Folks 55 to 84 are the fastest growing demographic of student loan borrowers, because not only do they still have student debt from their own educations, but they're also taking student debt on in the form of Parent PLUS loans to fund their children's educations. And so they're maybe saddled up with two different types of student loans.
1: So to pay for college in 2026 and beyond, it's going to take a mix. The first thing every expert says, get as much free money as you can. That'll be grants and as many scholarships as a student can pile up. The Education Data Initiative says $100 billion in grants and scholarships are awarded every year. Jennifer Finetti is Director of Student Advocacy at Scholarship Owl.
4: The scholarships are coming from a few different sources, right? So many of them come from the colleges themselves that are offering scholarships as sort of a recruitment enticement to get students to want to attend their school. And then you also have scholarships offered local in the student's community. And then there are scholarships like what we have, which are the private external scholarships that are available nationally to students, no matter which college they're attending.
1: When it comes to applying for scholarships, do it early and often.
4: I always recommend that students start really aggressively applying to

0: scholarships starting at age 16, and they continue to do that all the way until they complete their college education. So if they plan to go to grad school, medical school, whatever they're going to do, they should be applying to scholarships every year.
1: Her suggestion for students, make it like a job. Try to apply for 3 scholarships every single week.
0: Try to have maybe 2 easy apply scholarships per week and maybe 1 that takes a little bit more effort. And when I say a little bit, it can truly be a little bit. We've got scholarships on our platform that are social media link scholarships where the provider might say, create and post something to your social about a cause you care about. And so that might take 10 minutes for the student to come up with a quick video statement or an image that they want to upload with a caption. And so, you know, what you might be surprised to hear is that those scholarships actually have far fewer applicants than you might think.
1: Another trick, students should keep checking back with their high school to see if they can find scholarships that still may be available to high school grads. But it's a good bet that loans will still have to be involved. Lindsay Vale Clark at Savvy.
2: The private loan market is a bit, it can be quite messy just because you will, there's a lot of options out there. Some are sort of offered and I would say sort of approved by the university. So they might have what's called sort of an approved lender list. And for any parent out there who, you know, first, I would just say having a conversation with the financial aid office of the university is critical because oftentimes that can open up other avenues, whether it be scholarships, et cetera.
1: And if you're a parent who still has time on your side and it still may be years before your kid goes to school, the best advice from all the experts, set up a 529 account now and put as much in it as you possibly can. Rob Hawley, ABC News.
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1: 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I'm Mike Dubusky. So let's be honest. How much do you really know about money? For example, do you know the difference between good debt and bad debt, a Roth IRA versus a regular IRA? Well, the 2026 Personal Finance Index found that financial literacy in the U.S. is at its lowest point since that study began a decade ago. And that's why ABC's Annalisa Linder is about to school us on saving.
2: My first paycheck! I earned this, and it was totally not worth it.
3: You get your first paycheck, and you're like Rachel on Friends. You realize it's a lot less than you anticipated. What are all of the deductions for? How are you going to spend what's left? Will you save some of it? How you manage your money today not only affects the present, but it can also define parts of your future. According to the 2026 Personal Finance Index, U.S. adults, on average, were only able to answer 47% of 28 index questions used to measure financial literacy. The results showed that people with low financial literacy are 4 times more likely to have trouble making ends meet, and 4 times more likely to not have enough savings to cover 1 month of living expenses. So what is financial literacy?
4: It's not just understanding the definitions and the terminology, but really having strong habits around how to have a plan around your cash flow, your debt, your savings, and your investments, and understanding how you can use these as tools in an efficient way.
3: I talked to several money experts to find out what you need to know about personal finance. Number one, spending. It's important to know where your money is going. You may have heard of the 50-30-20 budgeting rule. 50% for needs, 30% for wants, 20% for savings. Certified financial expert Chelsea Ransom Cooper says this is a good place to start, but there are some caveats.
4: It's important to give yourself some grace if your percentages skew a little bit higher, especially if you have a more expensive cost of living. And sometimes that 20% savings can feel like it's a little difficult to get to in the beginning. So I encourage people to start at least 10% and then just increase it 1% each year until you get to that 20%.
3: For those who may need a little more structure, there's the high five banking method.
4: You have the 2 checking accounts and then you have 3 savings accounts. One that's for emergencies, one that's for long-term goals, one that's for medium-term goals.
3: Ransom Cooper says this will usually align with the 50-30-20 method. But I spoke to Marietta Hall, another certified financial planner, and she does not follow percentages.
5: I don't tell people to budget. Budget's like a root canal, and nobody enjoys it. They aren't going to do it. What I want clients to have is an awareness of what they're spending and say, like, you think you're spending this. Are you surprised by what your bank tracking or your credit card tracking is telling you?
3: Tori Dunlap, CEO of Her First 100K, calls it the money date.
6: Once a month minimum, we want to take time that we schedule in our day. This is non-negotiable time where I look at my money. I'm looking at what's coming in, what's coming out, what can I further optimize. I'm not making myself feel bad. There's no judgment here. I am just looking at data.
3: Tracking your spending can also help you spot lifestyle creep. That's when your spending increases as your income increases.
5: Every time you get a raise, you can either create a habit of saving more, or you can unconsciously let your lifestyle creep to suck up that wage.
3: Hall says it is the number one killer of goals. Number two, saving.
7: Isn't she maybe saving, putting this in a bank?
8: Well, that's no fun.
3: In 2025, a report from the Federal Reserve found that only 55% of adults in the U.S. have enough emergency savings to cover 3 months of expenses.
4: An emergency fund should be 3 to 6 months of operating expenses. Ideally, that'll put you in a situation where if you do have an emergency that comes up, where your car breaks down or you needed to take some time off of work, you can dip into that emergency fund without going to the credit.

0: credit cards.
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0: 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It's one less thing that you have to worry about, and it can start to remove some of the anxiety and the stress that you have around your finances.
1: Dunlop says automation played a big role in how she was able to save up $100,000 by the time she was 25.
2: Future me was another bill. Set up an automatic transfer that happens maybe every time you get paid or once a month so that you are paying yourself first.
1: If you have savings you know you won't need for a while, you can open a CD or certificate of deposit.
0: A certificate of deposit is similar to a high-yield savings account. The only difference is it's for a fixed amount of time. So typically we'll see these for 3 months, 6 months, 9 months, or 12 months. You're typically getting a little bit more interest than a high-yield savings account, but your money is locked up for whatever the timeline is.
1: Number three, investing.
0: The best time to start investing was yesterday. The second best time is today.
1: Let's get straight to the question on everyone's minds. What is the difference between a Roth IRA and a traditional IRA?
0: IRA stands for Individual Retirement Account, which is assigned to your name and your social security number directly. Depending on where your income is, you might be able to get a deduction for putting this money in. Money grows tax-free while it's in the account, and then when you pull the money out, you'll have to pay the tax at that point.
1: And then there is the Roth IRA.
0: When you put the money in, you do not get a deduction. So there aren't any short-term benefits to your taxes, but when you pull the money out, that money is tax-free. 100% of that money is yours as long as you keep it in there until retirement.
1: Dunlop says having a Roth IRA also helped her save 100 grand.
2: I was setting up a Roth IRA at 22. I was working hard to maximize that. So I was not only working hard for my money, but my money was working hard for me.
1: Ransom Cooper says it's okay if you can't put a lot in, but she recommends contributing something, even if it's only 1%.
0: In the beginning, the most crucial thing is making sure you're consistently putting money into appreciating assets. That rate is actually more important than the rate of return that they're getting.
1: Hall says she sees a lot of clients make a common mistake, relying on investment performance over their contribution.
3: Investment performance is just the gravy. The people that retire are because they live within their means and they saved money all of their life.
1: And finally, don't forget to invest in yourself.
2: One thing I can point to that has the most return on investment, has the best ROI, it is investing in your financial education, especially at this moment where everything seems so chaotic, where everything seems so expensive. Your financial education will show absolute dividends.
1: Annalisa Linder, ABC News.
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8: 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I'm Mike Dubusky. 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

0: and showcased entire rooms dedicated to their expansive makeup collections. Excess was the expectation, and the content was seen as aspirational by audiences that were coming of age. But in 2020, the economy began rapidly shifting in response to the COVID-19 pandemic, and with it, so did the culture around influencers. According to recent polling from the Pew Research Center, only 24% of Americans rate the economy as excellent or good, and 66% of Americans are worried about the price of food and consumer goods. As Americans' economic realities are changing, and as everyday necessities are becoming harder for the average consumer to afford, audiences are moving away from content centered on overconsumption. Jaclyn Hill is one influencer who claims that her audience has abandoned her over the past few years.
1: Hey guys, so today I'm going to be doing a makeup tutorial for a Valentine's Day! Hey!
0: Hill began posting beauty videos on YouTube 14 years ago. Since then, she has launched several viral collaborations. Does anyone remember Becca's Champagne Pop?
1: It's called Champagne Pop.
0: Started a makeup line of her own and accrued over 14 million followers across YouTube, Instagram, and TikTok. But after years of success, in December of last year, Hill revealed that she was struggling. Speaking candidly with her audience on TikTok, Hill admitted that she was losing views and engagement and no longer felt connected to her followers.
2: I feel like I am like trying to run through mud to connect with my followers at this point.
0: In her video, Hill attributed new algorithms and bots for the change in her viewership. But her followers felt differently. The video garnered over 11,000 comments, many of which called Hill out of touch. One comment with almost 80,000 likes says, "We're tired of watching influencers rub their wealth in our faces." Another popular comment says, "I'm sick of the buy, buy, buy mentality. Teach me something. Educate me. That is what I want." We reached out to Hill and her team for comment, and they did not respond. A new generation of influencers is adapting to this downturn in economic conditions, and the growing number of viewers with a lot less cash to spare. One of these creators is trend analyst and fashion expert Mandy Lee.
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0: 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Influencers in the beauty space are also helping their followers find ways to get glam on a budget.
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8: 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Let's go!
0: Atlanta-based Shelby Ann Bell, a wedding makeup artist, has grown her platform to over 2.5 million followers on TikTok by posting viral makeup routines using products available at the drugstore, Target, and Walmart.
9: I mean, I really can resonate with the person who's sitting on the other side of the screen and feeling like times are tough and they just want to, you know, escape, feel confident, or, you know, feel beautiful. And being able to do that at an affordable price point or on a budget is like really important to me, and I've been there.
0: Bell's tutorials range from more natural everyday looks to full coverage glam for weddings and events. Bell says that her goal is to show her followers that they don't need to hire a makeup artist or use expensive products to look red carpet ready.
9: I would have to say Essence and Catrice Cosmetics. I love both of them so much, but something that is really important to me is they both pledged to not raise their prices in 2026. Their Lash Princess mascara has been $4.99 for 15 years.
0: Another popular creator encouraging her followers to save is Pooja Jane.
10: This is coming from someone who works in drug formulations and spends 8+ hours a day in a lab.
0: Jane has a master's degree in biomedical and bioengineering and works in pharmaceutical sciences. Now, Jane is using her scientific background to help her followers on TikTok find beauty and skincare routines that work for their skin type on any

0: any budget.
1: I just know that luxury brands hate to see me coming because I will never fall for the BS that we have better ingredients. And so that's why we're priced at these ridiculously high prices.
0: Jane's content is a mix of curated makeup recommendations for different skin types, debunking beauty myths, and most notably, a series dedicated to finding affordable alternatives to luxury skincare and makeup. Jane finds affordable substitutes by studying ingredient lists in luxury and affordable beauty products, identifying products with similar key ingredients, and explaining in layman's terms what each ingredient does so her audience can understand too.
2: Overconsumption is rampant, so these are the things that no influencer could ever convince me to buy.
0: Jane's audience has grown exponentially over the past year as skincare and makeup lovers seek ways to cut back unnecessary spending and replace high-end products with affordable alternatives. And that's the theme here. These are just three of the dozens of influencers helping audiences who are hurting financially. And as the economy continues to shift, they will surely not be the last era of influencers to help audiences on a budget. Rachel Walker, ABC News.
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9: From ABC News, I'm Chuck Sievertson. The FAA and federal safety investigators are looking into the deadly cargo plane crash at Miami International Airport yesterday. At least five people are dead, five others injured. An Amazon cargo jet overshot a runway while landing. ABC's Victor Kendo at the Miami airport.
10: The plane landing in Miami from San Juan, Puerto Rico, around 2 p.m. Sunday. Preliminary flight data showing the plane was going approximately 128 miles per hour when it went off the runway, colliding into vehicles on a nearby road.
9: Millions of Americans who headed out for an end-of-summer getaway will soon make their way back home. ABC's Jim Ryan says flight traffic is again building.
11: The misery map at flightaware.com shows the vast majority of airline flights running on time today, with the few delays and cancellations centered on Boston, Chicago, and Atlanta. Miami, where an Amazon cargo plane overran a runway Sunday, is showing the highest number of flight disruptions.
9: Today is expected to be one of the busiest in the travel days. The TSA expected to screen nearly 2.7 million passengers. New air attacks over the weekend ramping up tensions after the Pentagon confirmed American forces attacked several Iranian tankers after two of the U.S. Navy ships were threatened. ABC's Jay O'Brien.
12: The head of U.S. Central Command saying that this was a message to Iranian military leaders that the U.S. would impose a higher economic toll on them if they were to attack U.S. assets. This all comes as Iran continues to threaten ships in the Strait of Hormuz, but Iran is now blaming the U.S. for those disruptions. Just overnight, the spokesperson for the Iranian Foreign Ministry saying that America started the war, quote, and expects the world to pay the price.
9: Nepal has held a day of mourning to remember those killed in the August 26th floods. Flags lowered at government offices and families holding rituals. Official numbers are more than 1,300 dead in Nepal and Tibet, 5,000 missing. You're listening to ABC News.
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1: Hawaii has declared a state of emergency as it braces for Hurricane Lowell in Hawaii. ABC's Kana Whitworth.
2: They are certainly bracing for the impacts of Hurricane Lowell. We are under a hurricane warning now on Kauai. That storm is expected to pass just west of the island later today. Here in Poipu, the major concern is the rising surf. It's kind of turning up a little bit, but in the next few hours, they expect that to rise to 7 to 10 feet and then quickly intensify to 20 to 30 feet, potentially historic for this island.
1: Officials in Hawaii urging people to stay off the roads and asking anyone in a low-lying area to be ready to evacuate at a moment's notice. Tick-borne diseases have been on the rise this summer, and more people are now suffering from meat allergies after getting a tick bite. ABC's Perry Russin, more on alpha-gal syndrome.
3: It's a potentially life-threatening condition that can develop after a certain type of tick bite, which can trigger an allergic reaction to red meat. Symptoms including severe stomach pain can appear after eating beef, pork, lamb, and other products made from mammals. A New Jersey man died after eating a hamburger in 2024, and what researchers believe is the first documented death from the tick bite-related meat allergy.
1: CDC estimates up to 450,000 people in the U.S. may be affected by alpha-gal syndrome. Spider-Man brand New Day expected to rake in over $23 million over the extended holiday weekend. Chuck Sievertson, ABC News.
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0: always been a pricey proposition. For most people, cars are the second most expensive assets they own behind their house. But recently, the car market has gotten really expensive. And to talk about how what's in your driveway is impacting what's in your wallet, there's no one better to talk to than Morgan Korn, who covers the car market here for us at ABC. Morgan, you and I are both car people. I wanted to talk to you about this Car Magazine article that I read probably 15, 20 years ago at this point. It was in Motor Trend, comparing a Nissan Versa to a Hyundai Accent. In 2008, 2009, those were the two cheapest new cars on sale at the time. And the quoted price in that article for the Hyundai was $9,995. New cars were still retailing for four figures less than 20 years ago. And this is very much not the case anymore, I assume. Can you just walk me through some of the numbers here? How expensive are new cars generally in 2026?
1: Yeah, can you imagine that, Mike, spending $10,000 on a brand new car?
0: Yeah.
1: Unbelievable. No, if you want a new car, you're looking at spending about $50,000 on average. Now, if you want a pickup truck, which is the most popular segment, right, here in the U.S., you're looking at spending at almost $68,000. And this is new data, according to Kelley Blue Book, based on July numbers.
0: Sure. So a much different world. Obviously, some of that's driven by inflation. But what can you tell us about how the car market has changed and what might be driving some of this increased cost?
1: Americans love to drive big trucks and big SUVs, but unfortunately, they do cost a lot of money. So if you have to be more careful with your spending in terms of buying a new vehicle, you're going to have to look at maybe like a compact truck, a compact SUV, a sedan, which, you know, there are some models still available on the market, but not many. There are like less than 50 on the market that retail for less than $35,000.
0: Well, I'm wondering how much of this has kind of become a self-fulfilling prophecy, because we do know that Americans love to buy pickup trucks. There is a, you know, sort of market preference towards larger vehicles, and that would cause a manufacturer to build more of them, right? So they're on dealer lots, maybe at the expense of having sedans or smaller, cheaper vehicles in the lineup. Is that playing into this as well, where it's just like, okay, the market demanded these expensive vehicles, and now we're surrounded by expensive vehicles?
1: I think so. And automakers, you know, make big margins on these vehicles, so they're going to keep producing them. You know, and a lot of Americans are just used to a lot of great tech. They want all of the driver assistance programs. You know, they want nice leather. They want all their cup holders. They want the heated and ventilated seats, Android Auto, Apple CarPlay. I could go on and on. All of that's going to cost money. And I think for a lot of people, they lease cars every 3 years. And so they want the best new vehicle. And those vehicles come with hefty price tags, unfortunately.
0: Yeah. How are the companies here responding? Like, are we seeing maybe a more of an emphasis on cheaper vehicles that are out there?
1: There are a couple models. You probably are well aware of the Slate truck slash SUV.
0: Yeah, tell us about that, because that's something that's gotten a lot of attention recently, this new startup automaker.
1: Yes. So the truck configuration starts about $25,000. You can also get it as like a swoopy coupe type SUV or like a boxy SUV. Those cost a little bit more. But the selling point for this is that it's a bare bones electric vehicle. And let's make that distinction, right? It's electric and it only gets about 205 miles of range. And you can add to the cost of it. And I spoke to the CEO of Slate recently. He expects people to spend anywhere from $1,000 to $3,500 on accessories. And what does that mean? Like wraps, decals,
0: right.
1: Different
0: types
1: of lighting.
0: This is not a truck that comes with paint, right? You have to wrap it, you know, in order to get a color. Otherwise,
1: it is
0: it's
1: so
0: just slate
1: bare
0: gray.
1: Bones. You know, there's no radio. There's a little like device where you can attach it to a panel, which costs extra. And you put your iPhone in that, you know, is your radio in the vehicle. So I've talked to a couple people about this. Is it going to sell? Well, maybe. I mean, I still think people who really are looking for affordable vehicles, they're going to have to go to the used car market. They can't even spend $25,000, $30,000 on a brand new vehicle.
0: So, I'm glad you brought this up.
1: Yeah.
0: Because the Slate truck, we are expecting that to go on sale within the next couple of months here, maybe start seeing them on the roads. Its success is still very much an open question. In terms of cars that you can buy right now, what are you seeing in the affordable space, electric or no, that is getting a lot of attention from industry analysts, you know, other, you know, car journalists out there who are kind of paying attention to the kind of more affordable sector?
1: Okay, I think everybody knows what a Honda Civic is.
0: Yes. Oh, yes. The Noble Civic.
1: The Noble Civic. People love it for a reason. And if you ask any longtime automotive journalist, they'll say, if you don't have a lot of money to spend, buy the Civic. Mm. the base model.

0: which I don't think a lot of people buy, but the base model starts at 25,000 and you can spend more, right? You can get the hybrid version, you can get the Civic Si, which is really sporty and fun to drive. You can even upgrade and spend a little more to get a Bose sound system. You get your blind spot monitoring, rear view cameras, you know, all the essentials that are important. And you're going to get good fuel economy. We know gas prices are very high right now, higher than they have been. So the Civic is a great option. Plus, if you want to resell it at some point, you're probably going to make your money back.
1: Right. If people maybe don't want a Honda, want to try something else, what else is out there?
0: Okay. So I really like the Kia K4.
1: Okay.
0: Now, you can get it as a sedan or a hatch. It's peppy. You can take it around, you know, back roads in the country and have a lot of fun with it. But you're going to get heated front seats, all the safety assist features, again, Apple CarPlay, wireless charging. I think it's a great option for young people who don't have a lot of money to spend.
1: Taking a step back here, if someone needs a car within the next couple months here, given all the cost concerns, all the affordability questions that are facing the American consumer right now, what's your advice to them?
0: There are a lot of models on the market right now, and we're going to probably have some incentives and deals toward the end of the year. So if you can hold out until maybe mid late December, you might be able to get a couple thousand dollars off the MSRP. But if you don't need anything extravagant, there are lots of good models like the K4, like the Civic, like the Bolt, the Ford Maverick. It's a small truck. It's very drivable. You have a bed. You can put a lot of stuff in it. It does some towing. There are options out there for people who do not want to spend $50,000 to $80,000 on a new car or truck.
1: Morgan Korn, I know you're going to pay attention to this as the year progresses. These low-cost cars that seemingly might take a little looking, but you know, they're still out there. Thanks so much for talking to me. I really appreciate it.
0: Thank you so much, Mike.
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4: You're listening to On the Money from ABC News Radio. I'm Mike Dubusky. I cover technology here at ABC, and one of the defining stories of 2026 so far has been how expensive everything from smartphones to video games have gotten. I want to bring in Devendra Hardawar. He's the senior editor at Engadget to talk about exactly how much we're shelling out for our tech. Devendra, things are expensive. We know this. We've been talking about this for a long time now. But in the tech sector specifically, this seems to be really having an outsized effect. Can you just kind of give us a snapshot of what that looks like? Like, are there specific product categories that are more expensive in 2026 than they were last year or the year before?
5: Oh, absolutely. It's kind of real bad out there. But I would say anything that has storage or a hard drive and anything that has RAM or memory, those are all getting more expensive. So that includes cell phones, computers, video game consoles, like complete systems. Prices of those have all been increased by their manufacturers over the last couple of years, and it's pretty bad right now. I've never seen it get this bad so quickly.
4: Can you just give us a sense of exactly how much more expensive we're seeing things get on average? Is this a matter of like a couple bucks, or is it like a couple $100?
5: It's getting pretty significant. You know, we've seen game consoles have increased by several $100s. Computers are a lot more expensive than they were. Apple just recently, increased the prices across its entire lineup. And it's significant. It's in many cases, $100 or $200 more, but in some cases it's even more because it's all about that memory and storage pricing. The more you have, the more expensive it is now.
4: The AI build-out is not slowing down. Investment continues. We continue to see data centers crop up. Does that mean that this is just kind of going to be the status quo going forward? I mean, like, what does the next couple quarters, maybe couple years, look like from your viewpoint?
5: It will probably continue to look like this just because there is an overzealous demand for AI build-outs from a lot of these companies. And nothing is really going to change until they start to face some really negative repercussions. And none of the major AI companies are profitable. They're all banking a ton of money on this technology with the hopes that they'll own kind of this entire sector. I don't think anything's going to change for a couple of years until this industry kind of faces a significant crash or slowdown or something of that sort.
4: Does economies of scale play a role here, I wonder? Like this idea that there's a couple companies out there that produce RAM, obviously they're doing pretty well right now,
6: and they're using some of their increased revenue to actually like build out capacity from what we understand. Like there's factories for RAM. I believe Micron is building

0: one in like Idaho. Like they're starting to make that happen. Is that, maybe a pathway here to a little bit of relief that like, okay, there's going to be more RAM out there, which will maybe bring the costs down a little bit. I don't know. Are you buying that?
1: I mean, potentially a little bit of relief. It is wild that these companies have not thought about expanding their operations before. But the thing is, even if those companies are building new infrastructure right now, it's going to take several years for those things to spin up and really start actually producing things. So at the very least, a year or two more, we're going to continue to see these high prices for sure.
0: So in the meantime, then, not a very pretty picture, it seems like. Are we seeing anything from like the manufacturer's point of view, the Apples and the Microsofts of the world out there to like mitigate some of these increased costs that they're shouldering? Like, I know Apple announced a leasing program recently. Can you tell us about that?
1: I mean, yeah, it's Apple's new leasing program replaces their old iPhone upgrade program, and it essentially gives you access to a lot of their computers, not just iPhones, iPads, Macs, all that, for a relatively low monthly fee for 2 or 3 years. And then at the end of that lease, you can either buy it out or keep paying monthly to get, what the newest version of that is. Very much like leasing a car. And I think for a lot of people, it could make these, expensive devices a lot more attainable. But it's still a lease. You don't actually own these products. You may get charged extra fees if you return it with damage. So it's not like a complete solution.
0: Devendra, it was great talking to you. However, it was not a very like sunny conversation when it comes to the outlook of like consumer tech. For people who definitely need a new tech device, maybe kids going back to school, people who are on an old phone that needs upgrading, what is your advice to them if they like genuinely need to go out and buy a new device in the next couple months here?
1: The main thing is to buy smart and potentially buy used. When even if you're replacing a device you already have, you can look for refurbished models or used models. Sometimes Best Buy and other stores put significant discounts on floor models too. So look out wherever you can for deals. Do not be afraid of refurbished units. Try not to pay the full new price if you can. And honestly, think about if you really need to upgrade that desperately, right? If a child needs a new device, that's one thing. But if you think you can make your laptop last a little longer, maybe try and do that.
0: Devinder Hardware, thanks so much for talking to me. I appreciate it.
1: Thank you.
0: Okay, we've talked about cars, we've talked about tech, but high prices are affecting way more of Americans' personal economy. ABC's Emily Guskin from our polling unit in Washington, D.C., has been taking a look at the macroeconomic environment and how everyday people are responding to it. Emily, what have you found?
2: As you know, Mike, Americans are deeply negative on the economy right now. Let's break down some of those numbers. A July CNN poll found 77% of Americans rating the economy poorly. Think of that. Nearly 8 out of every 10 people said the economy was poor. And a July AP NORC poll found 41% of Americans saying they were extremely or very concerned about being able to afford groceries. 45% in that same poll said the cost of groceries was a major source of stress. Nearly half of Americans. I talked to people across the country to see how they were reacting. And it's not just people who are having trouble making ends meet who are concerned. It's also people who are normally pretty comfortable economically. One of the people I spoke to, Joseph, a 56-year-old man who works in finance and lives in an Atlanta suburb, told me that he feels like he's in the top 1% of earners, but he's still cutting back on his spending to live within a budget so he can be prepared for retirement. I also spoke to a 59-year-old actor, comedian, trivia host, and DJ in Charleston, South Carolina, Brian Shirley. Tell me how you've cut back recently at the grocery store.
3: The big thing is using coupons and trying to wait until I get the specials. I always try the brands that are generic, the store brands. I guess I've cut back on meat a lot because it's expensive. But, I'm trying to lose weight anyway.
2: And can you tell me more about your living situation right now?
3: Yes, I'm living in a, what do they call a community home where I have my own bedroom and then I share a bathroom with three other people. It was because of my rent being raised 50% a couple of years ago.
2: Are you saving money living in the community house?
3: I'm trying.
2: I also spoke to Sandy, a 63-year-old woman who cares for her disabled adult daughter and watches her grandchildren in rural Indiana. She told me she's trying to cut down on trips she takes so she can save on.

0: Yes. She found that at the grocery store, money just does not go as far as it once did. And while she said she used to consider herself a strong Republican, that has changed, and she now regrets her vote for President Trump. I also spoke to Walter, a 52-year-old truck driver in California, who told me he's taken on extra hours to pay for things that he used to be able to cover with his regular amount of driving. And even though he drives a hybrid to get there, gas prices are just really, really high. He blames the government for starting a war that he feels we did not have to fight. And Walter's not alone. A July Quinnipiac poll found 54% of voters blaming Trump a lot for the rise in gas prices. Now, getting back to Brian in South Carolina.
1: And what do you do if you have an emergency that you have to spend a big chunk of money on? How do you handle that?
2: Usually credit cards. It sucks, but yeah. And then I try to pay them off as quick as I can.
1: Any techniques you use to pay those credit card bills quickly?
2: I've got five credit cards. So if you got more than one, pay the smaller ones off first. So you still, obviously, you're making payments on the other ones. But yeah, you start with the small ones, pay them off while you're paying on the big ones.
0: And Brian's in good company. A spring CNN poll found 3 in 10 Americans saying they had to take on credit card debt to afford necessities over the last few months. And Americans' credit card debt reached $1.26 trillion in the second quarter of 2026, according to data from the Federal Reserve Bank of New York. That's just short of the $1.28 trillion all-time record set at the end of 2025. That's huge amounts of money in this very weak economy. Emily Guskin, ABC News, Washington, D.C.
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4: 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I've been surfing here since I was a kid. Now, seeing my grandson out on the water, it means everything to me. Watching him and taking in the blue waves, the sea breeze, the blurry horizon.
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0: stacking discounts, shopping secondhand, using savings apps, rotating streaming subscriptions, and even going old school with coupons. Donna Vargas knows that routine well. She's a mom of three in Rhode Island, and she told me lately her family's money has felt stretched thin, so they started looking for savings almost everywhere. Donna still uses coupons, but combines them with newer savings apps. The family buys secondhand, and instead of paying for multiple streaming services every month, they rotate their subscriptions depending on what they actually want to watch. For Donna, money maxing isn't one big financial move, it's a lot of small ones. And she told me something else. They're actually having fun doing it. Instead of making the kids feel like the family is constantly cutting back, they've turned saving into something they can do together. Unexpectedly, it has brought them closer. Personal finance expert Kimberly Palmer says that's really what money maxing is all about.
1: Well, money maxing is really a term that just means we're trying to get on top of our finances. We want to feel good about them, feel confident in the decisions that we're making.
0: The name may be new, but Palmer says the first step is decidedly old school. Know where your money's going.
1: Track your current spending. So take some time to look back over what you have been spending on in the last month or two, because often that can show you places where there's leaks of your money or places that are not aligned with how you want to be spending.
0: That could be the subscription that renews even though nobody is watching it, or automatically buying something new when secondhand would work just as well. For Ellie Ezra, a mom of three who hosts the finance podcast Mom's Money, that doesn't necessarily mean cutting everything out. In fact, she doesn't even like to think of budgeting as simply spending less.
2: Budgeting to me is, it's a noun, it's not a verb. It's look at what you have going on and have visibility into it and see what you're building, not where you just stop spending.
0: Her philosophy is to spend intentionally and understand what you actually need. Back to school shopping is a good example. There can be pressure to start the year with new clothes, shoes, backpacks, new everything. But she says the first question should be simpler. Do we actually need it?
2: The spend smart is, what do you need? And I think a lot of people think, oh, I have to go do an entirely new shopping spree, but I don't think that's necessary.
0: Her son needed a new water bottle this year. His backpack, still going strong. So they bought some new patches and gave the old one a refresh. Sometimes maximizing your money means finding the best price. Other times it means deciding you don't need to make the purchase at all. Then there's the expense families encounter again and again. Groceries.
1: Grocery spending is one of the biggest stressors for families right now, just because the prices have been inching upward. And so we're spending more at the grocery store than we're used to.
0: This is where Donna combines the old and new, traditional coupons alongside savings apps. Palmer says even signing up for your grocery store's loyalty program can be an easy place to start.
1: One of the best things to do is opt into your local store's loyalty program, because often you're just sharing a phone number or an email address, and in return, you get discounts automatically layered onto your purchases.
0: And another strategy requires no coupon or app at all. Waste less.
1: For a lot of us, we end up throwing away items that we don't use, and that's just wasted money. So sitting down at the beginning of the week and planning your menu and how you're going to be using food, consuming food for the upcoming week, that can be really helpful.
0: It's the same principle Donna applies across her family's budget. Before spending more, look at what you already have. Before automatically renewing, ask if you're using it. But money maxing isn't only about this week's budget. Palmer says families should also look ahead.
1: Well, one of the most helpful things for families to do is to project some of their biggest expenses that are coming up. So, for example, back to school spending is one. Putting money aside every month in advance of those expenses can really help make sure we don't have to turn to credit card debt or some other form of expensive financing.
0: And when a purchase can wait, timing becomes another way to save.
1: We see cyclical sales that are pretty predictable for some of these items. For example, with electronics, we know that the price tends to dip on many electronics when we get to Black Friday.
0: So instead of seeing a sale and deciding what to buy, money maxing flips that equation. Figure out what you need first, then decide when and how to buy it. And for parents, these everyday decisions can also teach kids about money. Donna told me her children are part of what her family is doing. Rather than making it feel like they're constantly being told no, they've made saving a shared challenge. Ezra says she takes a similar approach with her six-year-old daughter. When they're shopping, she gives her an allocation, $10. She can spend it now or save it and have more later.
2: So instead of saying, I need something here,

0: She realized I could have any of these things, but what actually is the most valuable?
1: And sometimes her daughter decides the answer is nothing.
0: I was like very happy when a 6-year-old realized there's actually nothing in this store that's that valuable to me. I'm going to save it for later.
1: Palmer says those conversations can help kids understand financial trade-offs.
2: Even involving kids can be very helpful. It helps transmit how you want to be talking about money. It gives some financial lessons.
1: But there is a point where maximizing your money can become too much work.
2: The risk of money maxing is that you end up putting more effort into saving money than you are actually benefiting from. So if you find yourself spending hours combing through coupon websites just to save a few dollars, that might not be worth your time.
1: The goal isn't to turn saving into another full-time job for already busy parents.
2: You definitely want to think about the balance of the effort you're putting in and the payoff you're getting.
1: For Donna, the payoff goes beyond what she saves. She told me there's something empowering about her family figuring this out together. Yes, their money is stretched thin, but instead of treating every coupon, secondhand find, or canceled subscription as another reminder of what they can't afford, they've made a game out of finding what they can save. And in the process, she says they've actually grown closer as a family. Maybe that's part of why money maxing is resonating. For some families, there simply isn't much left to cut, so it becomes less about deprivation and more about intention. Buy secondhand when it works. Use the coupon. Take advantage of the app. Cancel the streaming service nobody is watching. And before buying something, ask whether you really need it. Money maxing may be a very 2026 name, but families finding creative ways to make what they have go further, that part is nothing new. For ABC News, I'm Bethany Braun Silva.
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5: 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I'm Mike Dubusky. Seems like artificial intelligence is absolutely everywhere these days, including in the middle of the job hunt. ABC's Rob Hawley takes a look at how AI is affecting how we search for and find our next gig.
6: We've been hearing the stories for months.
7: This morning, Amazon announcing they will be cutting 16,000 jobs.
8: Meta is laying off more than 8,000 employees, about 10% of its workforce. Microsoft is offering early retirement buyouts to roughly 7% of its U.S. employees as it invests more in AI.
9: Vision board and sharing platform Pinterest announced plans to lay off roughly 15% of workers.
10: Many big tech companies have been implementing layoffs, some citing the increasing role of AI for fewer human workers needed.
6: And even as AI reshapes how we work, it is also changing how we find work.
11: AI has made it easier to apply for a job, but it hasn't necessarily made it easier to get hired for a job.
6: Megan Skibinski is district president for the technology practice at staffing firm Robert Half.
11: We are seeing a huge increase in curated, customized applications that match job postings almost to a T. But everyone has the same toolbox at their disposal, and it's making it hard to stand out as an applicant applying for a job.
6: Because, as Indeed Senior Talent Strategy Advisor Kyle MK points out,
12: one of the things that we hear a lot from both employers and job seekers, primarily from employers, is like every resume looks the same now. And this is just what happens. This is the nature of using AI or LLMs to build certain resumes, because they all start to fit into that same bell curve if they all start to look the same.
6: Andy Challenger is Chief Revenue Officer at outplacement firm Challenger Gray and Christmas.
13: Right now with AI, I hear from hiring managers a lot that when they post a job online, they get 1,000 resumes very quickly that are perfect, right? The AI resumes are like overdeveloped. They're really well honed specifically to the job. And so the resume is becoming less of a differentiator. It's really hard to stand out with a resume.
6: And with that kind of volume, recruiters and HR departments are turning to AI themselves.
12: To do screening and in some cases even do preliminary interviews and assessments of individuals. So it is in the best interest of a job seeker to put their best foot forward. And it's essentially robot versus robot right now.
6: But Indeed's Kyle MK says, in a way, AI may be helping recruiters find the best candidates.
12: There's a lot of tools out there to automate hiring and to look through resumes and to find certain needles in haystacks. But truly, it is a human task through and through of identifying someone who we think would be able to thrive in the environment and in the culture that we're inviting them into. So even though AI might be reading resumes, this allows the recruiter or someone in HR to really identify, well, would this person thrive in this type of environment?
6: Catherine Fisher, a vice president and career expert at LinkedIn, says recruiters using AI tools to collect basic information may actually be giving them more time with candidates.
14: If that gets done

0: the first round with using AI, then it gives that recruiter more time to actually spend time with candidates. And so that I think is the really important thing to realize. It actually helps with more human interaction. And actually 59% of recruiters say that without AI, they would have overlooked other candidates. So it's actually also helping them find the right people.
1: But in a jobs market that just about every expert is calling a low-fire, low-hire market, it can seem like AI tools are working against job seekers.
0: In a really tough competitive market, I don't blame people. They are perhaps mass applying. So they're applying to jobs that they may not be qualified for. They may not have the experience and skills, but you know what? I'm going to apply and see what happens. And so what's happening is then the recruiters are getting inundated by all these applications, and they simply don't have time to reach back out to the candidates. So that's creating this feeling of like, oh gosh, you know, I put it out there and then it never goes anywhere. And sometimes that is true, and it could be because they've had so many applications.
1: Fisher says to try and cut through, use AI the right way.
0: There are tools out there to help you refine your messaging. Never use, you know, these tools obviously as a first draft, always as maybe a second or third draft, and never the final draft.
1: Indeed's Kyle MK says, don't allow AI to strip you out of your application.
2: What we recommend to job seekers is you still want to have a personality. You still want to show who you are in your resume and to be very clear about how you are going to bring your uniqueness into the team and what it's going to provide the company in ways that they may not have thought of.
1: And while it might sound counterintuitive to people desperate to find a job, Megan Skibinski at Robert Half says using AI to try and play the numbers game may actually work against job seekers.
3: As an employee, right, looking for a job, that you're using AI as a assistant, not to custom or manufacture, mass manufacture your resume. In fact, you're better off, instead of sending out 50 mass applications, you're probably better off doing 10 thoughtful applications that are more in-depth and valuable than just the mass application process.
1: Pat Whalen, Director of Product Management at LinkedIn, says the real role for AI in the job search may be earlier than writing that cover letter or resume.
4: I think that the killer use case for AI on the job seeking side is really about helping you improve focus and be strategic about the opportunities where there's a great fit. So let me give you a couple of examples. We have an AI job search product that helps you articulate what you want in a job in your own words. You can just sort of describe exactly what you're looking for, and we're going to help search across the world of jobs and find the ones that match that goal as best we can. Then we have a product called Job Match that actually takes a look at your profile and your resume and says, how do your qualifications compare what that hirer is looking for?
1: And just about every expert we talked with says, in an age where AI tools are helping people build resumes and AI tools are reading those resumes, personal connections may matter most of all.
5: If you can get some sort of recommendation because you've networked in with a former colleague or a friend to that company who will spend 15 minutes on the phone with you to tell you about their time at the company and their job, if they can give you a recommendation that sets your resume on the top of that 1,000 resume stack, it's a huge driver of being able to potentially get in front of a hiring manager and really earn the role.
3: The power of leveraging your professional network, asking for informational interviews, targeting companies or industries that you want to pursue, and asking for a 15-minute informational interview is mind-blowing to a lot of people that are in the workforce today.
0: You're 3.6 times more likely to get hired if you know someone at the company. So recruiters, hiring managers, pay attention. That network is actually more important, I would say, now.
5: The hiring managers have their tools that are sorting through 10,000 resumes. Job seekers have their tools that are making these perfect resumes for every single role. And at the end of the day, it's kind of a standoff. So trying to find your way through and actually get to a human being is the name of the game right now.
1: Rob Hawley, ABC News.
6: It is all about money at the end of the day. Whether you're looking for a job, trying to maximize your finances, or just shopping for a new gadget. From all of us here at ABC News Radio, thanks for listening to On the Money.

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4: Few lonely highways today. Today is expected to be one of the busiest travel days. In the skies, the TSA expecting to screen nearly 2.7 million air passengers. FlightAware.com shows the vast majority of planes taking off on time so far. For those driving, it's more expensive. The national average price of a gallon of regular grade gasoline, $4.15. ABC's Gio Benitez.
5: Road trips to national parks, they're extremely popular right now. In fact, a huge number of people have rented cars in cities like Denver and Las Vegas to drive to those parks. Now, you're going to hit some of the worst traffic today just about everywhere, especially between 2 and 5 p.m. But in places like Atlanta and Seattle, some of the worst congestion will be later tonight after 7 p.m., so keep that in mind. Your best bet is to get on the road before noon.
4: Miami, where an Amazon cargo plane overran a runway yesterday, is showing the highest number of flight disruptions. At least 5 people were killed, 5 others injured. Federal safety investigators expected to update today. In anticipation of Hurricane Lowell today, Hawaii has declared a state of emergency, telling people to stay off the roads. ABC News forecaster Samara Theodore.
6: This is what's anticipated. A ton of rain, which could be detrimental. Locally, we could see up to 14 inches of rain. That's over a foot of rain. This is Lowell in all of its magnitude. This is a strong storm. Remember, we saw it historically reach Category 5 status. It has weakened since then, so that's good news, but it's still packing quite the punch.
4: New air attacks over the weekend, ramping up tensions between the U.S. and Iran. ABC's Jay O'Brien.
7: Just days after Vice President J.D. Vance insisted the U.S. was not at war with Iran, the U.S. and Iran intensifying strikes over the weekend. The U.S. saying that it permanently disabled 2 Iranian-linked oil tankers and completely destroyed a third. A retaliation, it says, for Iran firing ballistic missiles at U.S. naval vessels.
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4: With kids preparing to go back to class this fall, the American Academy of Pediatrics reminds parents of their updated screen time guidelines for kids and young adults. Dr. Tiffany Munzer, Clinical Assistant Professor, Pediatrics, University of Michigan.
10: It's not just about the screen time. It's about how can we find high-quality digital media. It's about how we're using it together and learning from it. And then it's also about the digital designs that may or may not align with children's well-being and development.
4: A royal status report.
11: King Charles has authorized the release of a letter clarifying that Prince Harry and his wife Meghan, while still the Duke and Duchess of Sussex, will remain what they have been since they left the UK, non-working royals. That means they will not be allowed to use the titles His or Her Royal Highness. It means their charity work will be carried out in a private capacity. They will not be speaking on behalf of the King.

0: or Buckingham Palace. It also means any security issues the couple have been worried about will be their responsibility. The letter goes on to state the king authorized its release to help avoid confusion about Harry and Meghan's status. Sherry Preston, ABC News.
1: There's a parenting debate about childhood independence after a mom in Williamsburg, Virginia, got into legal trouble for letting her 5-year-old go out for a walk by himself. A security guard brought him back to his house about half a mile away. The mom says she felt he was safe because he's familiar with the area. Chuck Sievertson, ABC News.
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7: Good to be back at home. Brewers and Cubs, the first of 3 in this series, and then the first of a 6-game homestand where the Brewers are getting ready to wrap up 16 in a row. An off day awaits on Thursday, but first you gotta beat the big bad Cubbies, and a lot is on the line this week. Obviously, the calendar is starting to turn. It is the unofficial end of summer. Shout out to your labor unions in your area. Remember what today is for. I'm a member of IATSE Union, and also as union is going to be something on the very forefront of our minds this offseason with the Major League Baseball Players Association. But remember what Labor Day is all about. Go do a little bit of American history research on that, of how important it is to keep union.

63. It is a 7-game lead for the Brewers with 18 games to go. Mind you, the Brewers just need one win over the next 3 days to claim the season tiebreaker and essentially add another game to that lead. So let's give you a couple of scenarios here. The magic number is 12. Let's say by some stroke of imagination and some miracle that you effectively end the Cubs season in the division, that is, and you go 3-0 against Chicago this week. Well, that magic number doesn't just drop to 6, it actually drops to 5 because of that aforementioned tiebreaker. Keeping that in mind, let's say you only go 1-2. You only claim the tiebreaker against Chicago. So while technically the standings would read the Cubs are only 6 games back with by then 15 games to go, they're really 7 games back because of that tiebreaker. And thus, that would make the magic number down to 9 by the end of this series. So it's most likely that they're going to clinch the division and pop bottles while they're on the road, while they finish up their last road trip of the year, a 3-city trip between Pittsburgh, Baltimore, and Philadelphia. But we can see potentially a clinch for the postseason while the Brewers are here, with the fact that the magic number for a playoff berth is just 5. And what you keep an eye on for that are the results of the Diamondbacks and the Padres. Those two teams have been trading paint, half game between the two of them right now. Arizona currently holds the final playoff spot, 76-68. San Diego is a half game back of them. Those are the two spots for one. Chicago and Philly are entangled as well at the top of the wild card standings. Chicago is only a half game clear of the Philadelphia Phillies. Granted, Chicago holds the tiebreaker over them. Keep that in mind. If they end up tied, that best of three wild card series would be at Wrigley Field. With all that being said, let's go ahead and jump into the starting lineups now, starting with the home team, Milwaukee Brewers. It'll be Jackson Chourio leading off against the lefty. Chourio is in left. Bryce Terang moving up in the order. He had a solid series in Cincy. He's the second baseman. Batting third, it'll be William Contreras back behind the plate after a couple of days off. He was off completely yesterday. He DH'd on Saturday. Andrew Vaughn hits cleanup. He's at first base today. And Christian Yelich will be the designated hitter, batting fifth against the lefty Boyd. He had a good game against him last week. Luis Lara is the right fielder, switch hitter, better from the right side. He's batting sixth. Cooper Pratt will hit seventh. He's had a really strong return since the benching 2 weeks ago. Cooper is the shortstop. Batting eighth, it'll be Garrett Mitchell. He is in center. He ripped a triple yesterday in Cincinnati. And batting ninth, it's Joey Ortiz back in the order, the third baseman again for the Crew. It'll be Chourio, Terang, Contreras at the top. The middle is Vaughn, Yelich, Lara. And the bottom third is Pratt, Mitchell, and Ortiz. All against the left-hander, Matthew Boyd, making back-to-back starts against the Brewers. Of course, he was the Game 1 starter in last year's NLDS. Last week against the Brewers, he worked into the sixth inning. 7 hits, 3 runs, they were all earned. He did not factor into the decision. Just 1 walk, but only 3 strikeouts. As for the Cubs, Pete Crow Armstrong will lead things off. He hit his 40th homer of the season while in Miami. PCA is the center fielder. Seiya Suzuki is the right fielder, batting second. The 3 spot is Alex Bregman. He's at third base again. Old friend Tyrone Taylor, he has been on fire since joining the Cubs. He gets the start against the lefty. Tyrone is in left. Nico Horner bats fifth. He is the shortstop for the injured Dansby Swanson. Matt Shaw will play right field today. He hits sixth for Chicago. Carson Kelly is the catcher and batting seventh. B.J. Murray, the rookie who made his big league debut while the Brewers were at Wrigley last week. Switch hitter, he will play first base today, giving Michael Busch the day off. And Pedro Ramirez back in the order. The Brewers didn't see him as he was nursing a hand issue. Ramirez is back. He's playing second base and batting ninth for Chicago. One more time, it'll be PCA, Suzuki, and Bregman the top third. The middle is Taylor, Horner, and Shaw. And the bottom third, Kelly, Murray Jr., and Ramirez. All against the left-hander, Robert Gasser, who also pitched well against these Cubs last week. That was in Tuesday's affair, also against Matthew Boyd. In that game, he worked into the fifth inning. Wasn't really his fault to be pulled from that game. Only 2 earned runs, 4 1/3 innings, 2 walks, and 4 strikeouts. He did what the Brewers asked of him. They added it on late and won the game after he had exited the contest. Now, one of the things that is obviously on the mind of

0: Robert Gasser and everybody with the Brewers is how do you keep down Pete Crow Armstrong, which you arguably did a really good job of last week at Wrigley Field. I know he hit the game-winning, you know, the go-ahead two-run homer in Thursday's finale. Those were the only runs of the game and his only hit of that game. And it's sort of ironic that for his career, he has struggled the most against the against the Milwaukee Brewers. In his career, he's only hitting 164 with a 620 OPS against him. And this year, he is just 4-for-37 with one of those hits coming off of Andrew Vaughn. As for the reasoning, Pat Murphy had a pretty succinct answer.
1: We're lucky. I think it can goes the other way. I think both of them are, you know, it's immature thinking. If you're thinking, oh, I rate this team, you know, it comes down to where you are. Individual pitches probably helps that you believe so much when you can do it. But I mean, this guy's raked everybody this year. He's the best player, best offensive player in the game this year. I mean, no question about it. Throw in his defense and his base running, and you know, I mean, we play them a lot more than the other teams, but I don't know of a better player. It feels like he's played good against us. I don't know. Yeah.
0: He's played pretty well. I mean, yes, the homer on Thursday, but otherwise, not a lot else against the Brewers. So that's one of the keys, is to keep PCA down against the Brewers. He's got 40 homers. He's got 33 stolen bases. He's four RBIs away from 100. I mean, he's the first Cub to have a Cub left-handed hitter to have 40 homers in a season since Billy Williams. That's some pretty elite company for a Chicago Cub. And with the news that Shohei Ohtani is not going to pitch again the rest of the year, I think the MVP is PCA's to lose at this point. So he will be at the top of the lineup card today. It will be a rocking crowd on this Labor Day between the Brewers and the Cubs. We'll talk a little bit more about the young pitching. There was a roster move today, and we'll talk about Robert Gasser coming up on the other side of the break on your home of the Brewers, 620 WTMJ.
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0: Welcome back. I'm Dominic Catronio. I'll be with you after the game today as well for Brewers Extra Innings, as the crew and the Cubs renew the rivalry today. Already filling up here in the crowd. We got the roof halfway. We got the Ryan Braun roof today, giving some shade down the first baseline. And left field will be the Sun Field today. Keep your shades on out there, Churio and Tyrone Taylor, two guys that know this left field very, very well. Today we had a long chat with Pat Murphy

0: about young pitching and about, Kyle Harrison having another clunker yesterday against Cincinnati is obviously the fuel of all this too. Of when you keep talking about young pitchers hitting a wall and hitting innings limits that they've never hit before, and what goes into all of that. But yet, we saw last week when Murph came out to pull Robert Gasser from the game, he gave him sort of a speech. He gave him a little bit more, an emphatic little bit more than just "give me the ball, good job, kid," and a pat on the rear end and send you on your way. There was a little bit more there, and Murph made it very clear. It wasn't just, I'm not trying to do that for me. I'm trying to make sure the player knows I do what's best for the player. Because remember, he has pulled him mid-count. He has pulled him where there have been times where he doesn't feel like he didn't have the command that he needed, and the young pitchers go through all this. So I asked Murph, what are the positives? We've talked so much about young pitchers run out of innings, they run out of all this stuff, but what are the things that excite you about coaching a young pitching staff this season?
1: Yeah, they don't know any better. You know what I mean? They only know they're running out of innings because somebody's telling them. And they don't know that's a bad thing. And, yeah, it feels great. I feel great. So there's so much mental stuff that goes along with it, guys. And I'm the thing that I'm super grateful for is that when you're working with young pitchers and you're around young pitchers, it's really fun. It's more of a gift and an opportunity and a possibility more than it is a problem. One might look at it as a problem, like, "Oh, what are we going to do?" But when you're in it, and this is what you got, this is the cards we're dealt. It's kind of fun to see him grow and get confidence. And that's why the Gasser thing happened. I didn't know it was going to become an issue. I didn't think you guys would even notice how many minutes. It's like I stood out there for 5 minutes or something, but I didn't mean to. But that's the part I'm talking about. That's what's fun, working with these young guys and going through it with them.
0: I think with Murph, one of the things that will always be true with Murph is he doesn't let young players feel like they don't have a voice. He doesn't let young players feel like they don't belong. I think that's really hard to do in Major League Baseball. And maybe it works better in this clubhouse because there are so many young players on this team. Whereas you look at somebody like the Chicago Cubs, right? You've got Suzuki's been a multi-year veteran in multiple countries. Bregman is a consummate professional and veteran. Tyrone Taylor is about to hit free agency. Nico Horner has signed multiple extensions, right? Carson Kelly has been a veteran. He's been around the block too. And then even the guys, Dansby Swanson's on the injury list. The guy starting today, Matthew Boyd. These are a lot of veterans that they sort of lead the club. And I'm not saying Craig Counsell doesn't on the other side. What I'm trying to say is that Murph lets his young players have a voice, have a say, have input into the conversation. And sometimes Murph wants to put his finger on the pulse and have a way of, building a guy back up, tearing a guy back down, whatever it may be. You think about the Cooper Pratt situation from a couple of weeks ago. The only thing he's done is he's responded since that day. It's been pretty remarkable what he's been able to do. And Robert Gasser, last week, again, I thought he pitched very well in a rocking environment. He has pitched a lot against these Cubs over his career. While the season numbers don't look all that sexy on the surface level, a 4.57 ERA, 86 and two-thirds innings, 82 strikeouts, but it's a pretty simple formula to figure out when Robert Gasser has success, when he has one or fewer walks. I mean, it is not that hard to figure out. Now, there's been one clunker in there that was in the finale of the first half in Pittsburgh where he didn't walk anybody because he was getting hit. He gave up 8 hits in that game. But aside from that, there have been a total of 8 starts where Robert Gasser has walked one or fewer batters, and he has allowed 3 runs, 2 runs, 3 runs, 2 runs, 1 run, 2 run, 1 run. In all of those starts, he's gone at least 5. Multiple of them has gone at least 6. Command is always going to be the name of the game for somebody like Robert Gasser. Now, it's going to be difficult against the Cubs team that kind of does it the same way the Brewers do, just albeit with more slug, meaning they're a very patient team. They can hit, obviously, as we know, but they're a team that refuses to chase. The Brewers are the number one team in baseball at not chasing. The Cubs are number 5. When you talk about first pitch swing, the Brewers are number 2 in baseball at how little they swing at the first pitch. The Cubs are number 5. When you talk about swing and miss, the Brewers are number 8. The Cubs are number 6, right? These are teams that do it very similarly, just the Cubs hit the ball harder than the Brewers. That is a fact, and that's something that will be on the monitor for today. Roster move to talk about today as well, with the bullpen being as flummoxed as

0: It is right now. Also got another hit. Grant Anderson onto the injured list with right biceps tendonitis. He will be on the IL minimum 15 days with only 21 days to go or 20 days to go in the season. And in his place, it'll be Brandon Sproat, recalled from AAA Nashville. Remember, he spent the majority of the season as a starter in the big leagues. It has not gone well for his rookie season, but now he's back, and we're going to hear from Brandon Sproat on the other side of the break as we wrap up Brewers warm-up on your home of the Brewers, 620 WTMJ.
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4: Last few minutes of the program, then the On Deck Show built by Menards will take over on the other side of the break. It'll be Jeff Levering and Lane Grindle on the call here this Labor Day afternoon. Brewers bring Brandon Sproat back to the big leagues after he was sent down about a month and a half ago down to AAA Nashville. It's been a mixed bag for him all season long. We know that. At the big league level, he went 3-7 with a 5.27 ERA. He made two outings out of the bullpen. He still had 100 strikeouts and 95 and two-thirds innings. Problem is, he had 48 walks. He gave up 17 homers in that time as well. Meanwhile, down in the minor leagues in AAA Nashville, he's been a little bit of both. In fact, his last outing, he came out of the bullpen. He went two innings, got nine batters. In Nashville, still a mixed bag, 18 innings, 27 strikeouts, which is good, but 10 walks, two homers allowed, also two hit batters and a wild pitch. So it's a little bit of a mix of the good and the bad, but he is going to be available out of the bullpen for the Brewers in this series. The Brewers are saying they're going to stick with Shane Drouin in the starting rotation for now. Kyle Harrison will likely make another start on Saturday against the Cincinnati Reds, keeping him on his regular turn. You would imagine it would be Dustin May or Shane Drouin to follow, or I should say Dustin May on Thursday, or I beg your pardon, on Friday. I'm all losing track of my days. It's September. We don't know what day of the week it is. We're playing a day game on a Monday. We're all lost. Nobody knows, other than baseball players, where you don't know what day of the week it is. I digress. Again, to start that over, Dustin May will likely start on Friday. Kyle Harrison will likely still start on Saturday and likely have Shane Drouin available in bulk behind him in Saturday's contest. And then on Sunday, you're back to Robert Gasser giving the two-step for him as he gets the ball today against the Chicago Cubs. And then it's another off day. So then you get Miz probably back on an extra day of rest next Tuesday when the Brewers hit the road to take on the Pittsburgh Pirates. All right, all that makes sense? Cool. Let's hear from Brandon Sproat about what he got out of going down to AAA Nashville. What's more important to him, getting results or getting just the building blocks and the check mark on the checklist to make sure that he gets his work in on a regular schedule?
5: I think the most important thing for me while I was down there was just getting back to the person and player that the Brewers traded for. Just get back to, you know, moving my body efficiently, you know, working on the pitches, you know, anywhere from, you know, the four seam, you know, to the cutter, you know, to the sweeper, whatever it might be, kind of just dial everything in. In my opinion, there was no, like, certain, okay, you know, that we got to, you know, work on this more than others, you know. I think it was all around, like, as a whole, so.
4: I think it's kind of ironic that BG Staying Alive was playing in the background of that. But what Sproat was saying, too, is the fact that he knows that his stuff hasn't played to what he thought it was going to play to while he joined the Brewers. And he wants to get back to the guy that he knew the Brewers wanted and the Brewers were acquiring when they got him for Freddy Peralta from the New York Mets and Tobias Myers, who just came back up in the big leagues yesterday. All this is to say Sproat's available in the bullpen. Is he going to throw leverage? Probably not. I think the Brewers' bullpen just needed a warm body in there desperately, especially now with Grant Anderson going on the injured list. As far as the green light, yellow light, red light guys that are available or not available today, a big red light on two guys, on Jojo Romero and on Antonio Senzatella, right? Senzatella threw 28 pitches yesterday and an up-down. Jojo Romero threw 35 pitches, didn't get out of the inning. It was a struggle in the eighth inning for him. Now, yellow light goes to Aaron Ashby. I know he didn't pitch in yesterday's game. He had still now pitched in four of the last six games, and every day that you continue to push with Ashby impacts the rest of the series before that off day on Thursday. Another yellow light goes to DL Hall. He's probably not available in

0: today's game, given he threw two ups and 34 pitches in Saturday out of the rain delay, but maybe you can get one inning out of him. Green lights would include Chad Patrick, would include Abner Uribe, and would include Trevor McGill. So the bullpen still needs a little bit of help in addition to, of course, Brandon Sproat being available if this game probably, if it gets out of hand, which we all hope it does not, as the Brewers and Cubs get ready to go for the first of three. Today's the only day game of the series. It'll be 6:40 each of the next two nights. We hope you enjoy the unofficial end to the summertime today. Now, before we go, scoreboard watching reminder for what we're going to keep an eye on throughout this contest today. Not everybody is playing today, by the way, on Labor Day. That's a fail on the schedule maker's part. But Braves and Phillies is the big one that impacts both of these teams. Braves are trying to win that wraparound four-game series today. Phillies trying to make it a split. Atlanta did claim the tiebreaker yesterday, so the NL East is all but wrapped up. They're kind of in a similar boat that the Brewers are trying to be in, where it's just a formality to clinch the division. But Philly trying to earn the wild card where they would be able to host that best of three against these Cubs, and they need to win that wild card outright because, again, they do not hold the tiebreaker on Chicago. That game is scoreless right now in the bottom of the second inning in Philly, and those teams meet again next weekend in Atlanta. One other game in progress right now, they're in the second inning in Miami. It is Mets and Marlins. Jonah Tong is back in the big leagues against Eury Pérez. Two unearned runs for the Mets at the top of the first inning in that contest. Later tonight, another night game for the Dodgers. They will host the Cincinnati Reds, and it'll be Chase Burns on the mound for Cincy. TBD, likely Justin Robleski going for the Dodgers in today's game. Also of note, Padres are hosting the Nationals at 4 o'clock Central Time, and the Diamondbacks are going to Kansas City to open up a three-game set of interleague play there. All right, that's your scoreboard watching as we get ready for Robert Gasser against Matthew Boyd. This should be a fun environment. Keep it civil, y'all. It's a rivalry. It doesn't need to get more serious than that, but it should be a sellout crowd here under the half-closed roof at American Family Field. Get some hydration, enjoy the sunshine, and we'll talk to you after the game. Our producer has been Matt Yazel. I'm Dominic Catronio. We'll talk to you after, and until then, keep on swinging.
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7: Happy Labor Day, everybody. Welcome back to the ballpark. Brewers opening up a three-game series against the Chicago Cubs, and it's a six-game homestand at American Family Field. Hi again, everybody. Jeff Levering with you. Alongside is Lane Grindle, and our producer and engineer is Kent Sommerfeld. We've got a rematch between the Brewers and the Cubs, and all three of these games will feature rematches on the mound. Robert Gasser goes for the Brewers this afternoon. Left-hander Matthew

0: Matthew Boyd starts for Chicago. Just three games remain between these two clubs. We'll have game one for you shortly as we crank up the On Deck Show built by Menards on the Brewers Radio Network.
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0: On Deck Show built by Menards continues. Roof, we'll say 63% open today, just for prosperity's sake. Fans are coming in. Going to be a great day at the ballpark. Weather is perfect. Chamber of Commerce type of day in Lane. The Brewers have an opportunity against the Cubs. We talked about it in Chicago for that series, but they can really bury this Cubs team if they take care of business the next 3 days.
7: Yeah, they're in the prime position. So for those four games in Chicago, a split was a win for the Brewers. And honestly, if you win one of the next three, that's like winning two, because you win the season series with one more win against the Cubs. Of course, the Brewers have their eyes set on more than that. You can make life pretty tough on the Cubs, not just within the division, but within that wild card positioning. Right now, they are five up on the last spot for the NL wild card, which means they would host the Phillies as of today, but they're only a half game up on Philadelphia, so they could find themselves on the road in the wild card, or they could find themselves fighting for one of those last wild card spots if they don't play good baseball down the stretch. So you have a chance to not just help yourselves, but impact your opponent and your rival a little bit here, too.
0: Eventually, Lane, the Brewers are going to have to start getting some length from their starting pitching. They had one appearance on that last road trip last over five innings.
7: Yeah, the Logan Henderson start was tremendous. And ironically, they lost that game against the Chicago Cubs. But the rain delay didn't help on Saturday. The short start from Drouin on Friday. Of course, the short start yesterday as well from Kyle Harrison. So they desperately need some length, and hopefully Robert Gasser can give that to them here today. He has been sneaky good for the Brewers, especially in the second half. They've won seven of his eight starts in the second half of the season.
0: Those are our keys to the game. 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Brewers and Cubs, we'll hear from the skipper, Pat Murphy, when we come back on the Brewers Radio Network.
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3: 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Brewers are back at home against the Chicago Cubs, game one of this three-game series on Labor Day. Jeff Levering joined by Brewers manager Pat Murphy. Murph, nice to be back home after a week away. Not a lot of home games remaining, but certainly here on Labor Day, you got Robert Gasser on the hill, and he faces the Cubs for a second consecutive outing. What kind of challenges does that put on a starting pitcher? Does it put on a catcher to come up with a game plan when you're facing a team for a second straight appearance?
4: Yeah, it's usually advantage position player or hitter when you're talking about facing the same team and familiar with the guy pitching. But that's part of it, that we got to do the same thing to them. So Gas is a young pitcher that is gaining in confidence, and I'm really excited about what he did last time out, and hopefully throws well again today.
3: You mentioned facing a guy for a second time. You're doing that against Matthew Boyd, too. He's got to face your group today. The approach against him last time felt very positive. I mean, 3 runs, 7 hits over his outing. This is a guy that the Brewers have had some success against in the past.
4: He's a veteran. He understands how to pitch. He's pitched in a lot of big games. He knows us. We're without Bowers today, which will hurt. But, it's all part of it. It's playing pitch to pitch and trying to do what you can to put yourself in position to win.
3: You mentioned Bowers being out of the lineup. He's dealt with so much with the broken toe and the shin splints and everything else. The shin splints are things that they won't go away until you give them time, and unfortunately the Brewers don't have time. But the fact of the matter is that when he is out of the lineup, I mean, you definitely feel that.
4: No question. I mean, he's been our best offensive player, and he's, you know, put up the best year of his career, you know, one of the top 10 in baseball this year. So having that not in the lineup and having a young pitching staff that's kind of worn out is makes it a challenge, but that's part of a major league season, and we can't complain or explain. We just got to get after it.
3: More with Murph in just a moment on the Brewers Radio Network.
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3: On Deck Show, Built by Menards continues from American Family Field. We've got Brewers manager Pat Murphy with us. And Murph, a roster move before the game today. Grant Anderson goes on the injured list. He was brilliant yesterday. I mean, threw the baseball exceptionally well for his 2 2/3 innings. Finds himself on the injured list. Brandon Sproat is back up and available at some point whenever you need him.
4: Yeah, it's Grant has been great. Unfortunate, but that's this time of year. This time of year, you're going to have injuries. Based on fatigue and overuse and that type of thing, and not overuse meaning we purposely overused them, but you're not used to the workload, and especially in the big leagues. And Grant's done a great job for us last year and this year, and we hope to have him back very soon. But Sproat gives us some depth and some ability to go more than one inning.
3: Finish up with this, and Murph, your day-to-day, every single day is a new adventure for this organization and for this team. I understand all of that. This is the last time you get to face the Cubs head-to-head. 7-game lead right now as the games continue to dwindle. I know you're thinking about today and Gasser and Boyd, but knowing what the circumstances could be if you take 2 out of 3 in this series, I mean, this is your chance to almost put one on the throat of the Cubs, right?
4: Yeah, I mean, again, we can't think like that. That'll happen on its own. Well, we're worried about our own club right now, and we are. Our pitching staff is decimated and tired, and they're all young. We've got a tough stretch. There's not a game we have left against a team that isn't in contention, most likely. And the ones that aren't in contention, the few that we have played very well against us or are playing very, very well. So we've got to work it out for us. We just got to go one by one and do what we can.
3: Well, today's the day. It's the Brewers and the Cubs. First game of the series on Labor Day. Murph, go get them.
4: Thanks so much, Jeff.
3: All right. Brewers manager Pat Murphy. More of the On Deck Show Built by Menards when we come back on the Brewers Radio Network.
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9: 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Brewers a 7-game lead over the Cubs, 88-56 for the crew. The Cubs at 81-63. Third place St. Louis, and even 500 at 72-72. They are 16 games back of Milwaukee. Pittsburgh is 17 games back at 71-73. And Cincinnati

0: Cincinnati in the cellar at 69-74. They are 18.5 back of the Crew. Now for the Cubs, they are 5 games up on the final spot in the NL wild card. They're a half game in front of Philadelphia, and Arizona holds that final wild card spot as of right now. 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No Jake Bowers in the lineup today. A lefty on the mound in Matthew Boyd, and a little bit banged up. He's been dealing with those shin splints, also has the toe situation, so he is getting, at least to start the game, the day off here for the Brewers. 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
0: 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The Brewers and the Cubs opening up a three-game series here at American Family Field. And Adam McAlvey of Brewers.com, MLB.com, joining us here on the show. And Adam, first off, wonderful Labor Day to you, my friend. Here we are. We're in September. This thing has kind of stayed in the same range in terms of this NL Central race for the better part of the last month. And this last three times these two teams will face each other, at least in the regular season. What are your thoughts on the importance of this series from both sides of it?
5: Pat Murphy almost referenced this morning having a comfortable lead. He would never say that, but did you catch that when he was talking about building yourself a cushion allows you to weather difficult stretches when they come, because they come for every team, no matter how great you are. And the Brewers are in one on this road trip where they got one start that extended through the fifth inning, and it was Logan Henderson in Chicago, gave them seven. And today we learn they pay a price. They put a reliever on the injured list that Grant Anderson had to work kind of overtime yesterday. So he almost said, we've built ourselves a cushion to weather stuff like this. He just talked about weathering it. And that's what they've done. I mean, the Cubs' chance was that last series to sweep it at Wrigley. Now, the Brewers split. They came away with a win. They haven't clinched. Nothing's won. Baseball's weird. All of those things aside, it would take, at this point, something really insane. And the Brewers have built themselves the cushion to weather, you know, whatever comes next.
0: Yeah, he would tase you for all the suggestions that you just made. Sorry. But that's fine. That's how it works. Yeah, they're in the primary position, and I don't think there's any arguing against that. Not that they are without concern. Kyle Harrison, what we've seen the last couple of starts, and even the two starts where he was effective but only got through five, and I think there was still a little bit of concern in the back of your mind. What do you think their course of action is going to be with Kyle Harrison moving forward?
5: Well, we heard this morning they're going to start him this weekend against the Reds on schedule. They're going to have a piggyback ready if the bullpen cooperates in usage over the next couple of days. Could be Brandon Sproat, who

0: back in the bullpen as of today. So, and then we'll see. Do you give him some shorter starts? Do you give him a relief outing or two in case that is the October role as things piece together? The comp that Pat Murphy mentioned this morning was Jacob Mizorowski. Now, totally different pitchers. But remember, Jacob Mizorowski, at this time last year, there's the same kind of concern about where is that electric arm? What's this going to look like? We went into the postseason last year really not knowing at all how he was going to be used. He ends up being this electric weapon in relief and then slingshots into 2026 as a big-time starter. So maybe if you look at the optimistic way of this, that's the Kyle Harrison story here, that this sort of stretch where the elbow bugged him over the All-Star break and he's not been the same, maybe this is something that in the long term is a positive. In the short term, we just don't know. And it sounds like they're going to try some different things. The other thing Murph said is that after this off day on Thursday, they're going to go back to a five-man rotation and have that extra bullpen arm. Is that Kyle Harrison after that start against the Reds? Is it Shane Drouin? He's up there innings-wise, and they're kind of really looking at that. There's a lot of guys in that camp. So they have some options, and maybe it's a mix of guys in these final weeks. They have, again, with all the caveats that nothing's clinched and weird things happen, they've put themselves in a position to make choices with the big picture in mind, and that may allow some moving here and there, and maybe we go back to a little out-getter mentality, like what, almost a decade ago when they did that in the postseason.
1: All right, Cooper Pratt had the great series in Chicago, carried it over and had a nice series in Cincinnati too. But on the biggest stage, really, of his big league career, he delivered. And he's going to be asked to do that again in October. How encouraging should that be for Brewers fans?
0: Very, because you don't know on a guy like that until you put him in that spot. I think we've learned about Cooper Pratt. He's not going to go up there and overthink.
1: Yeah.
0: And that can be a very, very good thing for a player, just go out and play. That's what I saw in Chicago. And it's good at-bats where he needed to do a job, even if that's hit a ball in the air somewhere with less than two outs. And he did that. So there were, I thought, very encouraging signs. I mean, where things are a little dicey on the position player side is like Bowers, Terang, banged up. Their legs are really banged up. So do they use these last couple of weeks to give those guys some rest? And then you get into this push-pull, like you got to push to the finish. Coasting to the finish line does not work. Anyone who watched the 2021 Brewers remembers.
1: Right.
0: So you got to push, but you also can rest. So that's the task for Pat Murphy, Matt Arnold, all the coaches, to figure out where that line is. There's an art to these last couple of weeks, and these are first world problems because, again, they've played themselves in a position to make decisions with the big picture in mind and the win tonight in mind.
1: Well, Adam, we appreciate it. Thank you so much for giving us some time.
0: I always try to win tonight in my interviews.
1: Yes, you do. You won. You won. You were a winner. The results are in. Adam McCalvey of MLB.com, Brewers.com with us here on the On Deck Show, Bill Bimenard. Starting lineups when we return after this on the Brewers Radio Network.
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4: 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The Cubs come in at 81-63. This is their lineup this afternoon. Leadoff hitter is the center fielder, Pete Crow Armstrong. Batting second, the designated hitter, Seiya Suzuki. Alex Bregman will bat third. He's at third base. Cleanup hitter is the former Brewer, Tyrone Taylor, playing left field. Batting fifth, the shortstop, Nico Horner. Batting sixth in right field, Matt Shaw. Batting seventh and doing the catching, Carson Kelly. B.J. Murray Jr. will bat eighth. He's at first base. And Pedro Ramirez bats ninth at second base. Again for Chicago, Crow Armstrong, Suzuki, Bregman, Taylor, Horner, Shaw, Kelly, Murray Jr., and Ramirez. On the mound for the Cubs is the veteran left-hander, Matthew Boyd. For the Brewers, 88-56, first place in the Central and the best record in baseball. They lead off with Jackson Churio in left field. Batting second, the second baseman, Bryce Terang. Batting third, the catcher, William Contreras. Cleanup hitter is the first baseman, Andrew Vaughn. Batting fifth, the designated hitter, Christian Yelich. In right field, batting sixth, Luis Lara. Cooper Pratt bats seventh. He's the shortstop. Batting eighth, the center fielder, Garrett Mitchell. Batting ninth and playing third base, Joey Ortiz. And, of course, on the mound for the Brewers is the left-hander, Robert Gasser. Again for the crew, Churio, Terang, Contreras, Vaughn, Yelich, Lara, Pratt, Mitchell, and Ortiz. And, again, Gasser does the pitching for the crew here tonight. The umpires are presented by Cannon and Dumphy, trusted by Wisconsin families since 1985. Just like the umpires keep the game fair, Cannon and Dumphy fights for justice when it matters most. Cannon and Dumphy, Milwaukee's trusted personal injury attorneys. At first base, Adam Hammery. At second base, Manny Gonzalez. The crew chief is Ron Culpa at third base. And the home plate umpire is Scott Berry. Brewers and the Cubs, we're getting closer to first pitch. We'll have more on the On Deck Show built by Menards when we return after this on the Brewers Radio Network.
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0: 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We'll have the first pitch for you from American Family Field in just a moment on the Brewers Radio Network.
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6: Thanks so much, Lane. Cascade of boos for Pete Crow Armstrong as he digs in. Copyright broadcast presented by Authority of the Milwaukee Brewers Baseball Club may not be reproduced, retransmitted in any form, and the accounts and descriptions of this game may not be disseminated without the express written consent of the Milwaukee Brewers. Robert Gasser all set to go. Crow Armstrong digs in. Cubs winners of 2 of 3 against the Marlins over the weekend. First pitch swinging, foul back just to our left and in front of the TV booth. 0-1 on Pete Crow Armstrong, right on time at 1:10 today. Perfect temperature, Brewers and Cubs. Here's the 0-1 to Crow Armstrong. Curveball in for a strike. First pitch of Brewers baseball brought to you by Carbless. Premium cocktails in a can. Enjoy every pitch at American Family Field. In fact, Carbless right here inside the stadium. Carbless. This is more. Owen 2 on Crow Armstrong. 280, 40 homers, 96 driven in. Gasser's 0-2 pitch. Shot foul off his front foot. Ouch. 0-2. Brewers defensively. Churio, Mitchell, Lara. Left to right in the outfield. Ortiz, Pratt, Terang, and Vaughn. Third to first on the infield. And William Contreras does the catching. Crow Armstrong has had a heck of a time against Brewers pitching this year. Just 4 for 37. He is homered, driven in 2. That came in the last game against Logan Henderson. He fouled that ball off his back leg, by the way. Talk about getting in on a guy. 0-2 on Crow Armstrong. And the pitch. Ground ball to first base. Vaughn bobbles. Bobbles again. And then Crow Armstrong form tackles him at first base. And Crow Armstrong quickly going over to Vaughn saying, I'm sorry, bud. No, you're good. Don't worry. We're fine. No harm, no foul. One kick, two kick, three kick, and then pow. Everybody's good. Three unassisted on the putout. Crow Armstrong was just trying to stop himself. With all the bobbling, he had to keep running because he never knew whether or not Vaughn was going to get control. So three unassisted. One away for Seiya Suzuki. Suzuki, the DH, 271 with his average of 24 home runs, driven in 80. Pitch from Gasser is a strike on the inside corner. It's 0-1.
5: Vaughn took that like a tight end that was hung out to dry over the middle.
6: Pretty sturdy.
5: Yeah.
6: Andrew Vaughn. Suzuki rips it foul. Just over the Cubs dugout. Third base side. Nothing in 2. More than anything, I think he's just pleased that he got control of that baseball before Crow Armstrong was really going to lay into him.

0: Two strikes and nothing on Suzuki. Gasser owns from the stretch and his pitch. Breaking ball off the plate away. One ball and two strikes. Packed house today, standing room only. Fans still making their way in. Today's attendance game will be very beefy. 1-2. Missed outside. Two balls, two strikes. Fastball 94. Some extra there from Robert Gasser. Alex Bregman on deck. Brewers playing the pull on the infield, slightly shaded towards right in the outfield. 2-2 pitch. Popped him up, first base side. Vaughn gives it a look. It's in the seats, foul above the Brewers dugout. Two balls and two strikes on Seiya Suzuki. Brewers baseball brought to you by Miller Lite, the original light beer. Great taste, only 96 calories. It's Miller time. Brewers did not get a lot of innings from their starting pitching on that last road trip. Only one pitcher went over five innings in their start. That was Henderson last Thursday. 2-2. Struck him out looking. Fastball in the inside corner. Ortho ASAP strikeout number one for Robert Gasser. 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Pinpoint command early from Robert Gasser. The Brewers need it. Alex Bregman digs in. Had a monster series against the Brewers down in Wrigley. And opens up with the ball low, the cutter. Hit four homers, three of which came in a game a week ago today. Drove in eight in that four-game series. 1-0 to Bregman. Lined in the shallow left of the fall in front of Churio for a base hit. Got jammed on cutter. The Cubs have their first hit of the game. First base runner, and now the hottest hit in their lineup is Tyrone Taylor. And he's the hitter. Cleanup man for Chicago. Didn't play much down in Miami, but he is 11 for his last 21 at the plate, and since becoming a Cub, hitting 404. Traded from the Mets at the deadline. Here's the pitch and a pop up first base side foul into the seats. Got in on his hands. Own one on Tyrone Taylor. Of course, longtime Brewer left after the 23 season. Here's the pitch and a check swing. I think he went. He did. Home plate umpire Scott Barry confirming the check swing. It's 0-2. Fastball again at 93, up and in on Taylor. He too had a big series against the Brewers. Hands held low. Here's Gasser's pitch. Curveball hits softly third base side and foul. And sweeper. Yeah, back to first goes Bregman. A lot of strikes in this inning from Gasser. What you want to see, 15 pitches. Only three have missed the zone. Brewers without Jake Bowers in the lineup today. Maybe by design, maybe just to get some rest. The 0-2 pitch. Got him lucky. Fastball inside corner. Robert Gasser strikes out a pair in a clean first. Brewers coming up against Matthew Boyd. 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
4: Jackson Churio digs in, leads things off against the Cubs in the bottom of the first inning. Matthew Boyd making his second straight start against the Brewers. 5 1/3 in his last appearance against Milwaukee last week. First pitch of his outing, a big curveball, misses inside for ball one. Brewers got him for 3 runs, 7 hits. He struck out 3, walked 1 in those 5 1/3 innings. The 1-0, Churio pops it up. Threw him a changeup. And this one is on the infield grass, and coming in to make the catch is Pedro Ramirez, the second baseman. Quick Trip Around the Bases contest is presented by Old Wisconsin. Today's contestant, the Quick Trip Around the Bases contest, is Brandy Tracy of Arcadia. Brewers score in the first inning. Brandy will win a $100 Quick Trip gift card, compliments of Quick Trip and Old Wisconsin. Terang coming off a good series in Cincinnati. Brewers are hopeful that he turned the corner with that series. First pitch is outside with a fastball at 91 for Matthew Boyd. Ended up going 5 for 9 and drove in 6 in the Cincinnati leg of the trip. Brewers went 3 and 4 in the 7 games. The 1-0. It's a strike on the outside corner. Slider. 1 ball and 1 strike. Overall, 256 for Terang, 17 homers. The pitch in tight with a changeup. 85 RBIs for Terang. 100 RBIs, not out of the stretch for Bryce. To one. This is away. 3 balls and a strike on Terang. Contreras coming up next. And then Andrew Vaughn, if anybody reaches. 3-1 on Bryce Terang. And he walked the ball four. Ortho ASAP free pass. 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William Contreras got a full day off yesterday. No DH, no catch, no nothing. Big for him to get those days. And Contreras will use his timeout before he faces Boyd. 271 for Contreras, 14 home runs, 74 RBIs. Right side of the infield wide open as Terang is over at first base. Brewers first base runner of the day. Boyd's pitch, swing and a miss. Fastball in the inner part of the plate at 93, and it's 0-1. Contreras this year against the Cubs hitting nearly 350 with 4 extra base hits. He is 5 for 12 lifetime against Boyd. 0-1. Misses down and in with a changeup. 1 ball and 1 strike. Terang a short lead at first. B.J. Murray holds him. And the 1-1. High pop up. Ooh, missed it. Right behind home plate, Carson Kelly makes the catch. Home run in a silo. But a pop up to the catcher for Contreras, and I think he wants that pitch back. Here's Andrew Vaughn. He's today's cleanup hitter. 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Righty against the left-handed throwing Boyd. A shot down the first baseline. Fair. Hits off the sidewall. Terang.

0: third. He'll be stopped there. It's a long single for Andrew Vaughn. It hit off the sidewall. Shaw got to it quickly, and that prevented Terang from scoring. A bullet off the bat of Vaughn. Runners are on the corners. The Brewers have their first hit of the ball game. It belongs to Vaughn. And now it's Yelich. Yelich 3 for 13, including a home run against Matthew Boyd. Ground about twice against Boyd last week in Chicago. Chance to strike first. Pitch to Yelich is a breaking ball for a strike. It's 0-1. Yelich in Cincinnati was just 2 for 9, but hitting nearly 330 in his last 3 weeks. The 0-1. Hit foul left side. Fastball up in the zone, and it's nothing in two. Overall for Yelich at 241, 10 home runs, 49 driven in. Cubs defensive alignment swung to the opposite field in the outfield, playing straight up on the infield. Two strikes on Yelich. Going away is Boyd. Checks his runners and his 0-2 pitch. Ground ball hit to second base. Ramirez throws out Yelich, and the Brewers are finished in the bottom of the first inning. Puts a pressure on Boyd. Couldn't get that big hit. They go to the second inning. No score on the Brewers Radio Network presented by American Family Insurance.
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0: Nico Horner digs in. Second inning starts for Robert Gasser. Matt Shaw and Carson Kelly to follow. No score as Gasser gets ready to work. 16 pitches in that first inning, and the delivery hit foul by Horner off to our right. Horner hitting 267, 8 home runs, 64 RBIs. Was 7 for 12 down in Miami. Cubs again took 2 of 3 from the Marlins. Brewers lost 2 of 3 against the Reds. It was their first series loss against Cincinnati in Cincinnati since 2022. Horner waits, hits it foul. That one may have got a piece of Contreras behind the plate. It's 0-2 on Nico Horner. One of the toughest guys in the league to strike out, Nico Horner. Gasser's 0-2, and he struck him out. Threw him a breaking ball at the bottom of the zone. Contreras finishes the strikeout by flipping it to first base. That's the third K for Robert Gasser. The sweeper's got some good action on it. Your ortho ASAP strikeout for Gasser. And now it's Matt Shaw.
5: That is the second time in the last two series you willed a strikeout out of Nico Horner. Well done. You did that in Wrigley, too.
0: He's a tough guy to strike out.
5: He is. There's no doubt about that.
0: Here's Matt Shaw.

0: year for him. He was activated just before the Brewers series. And had a good set. 3 out of 10, including a home run. First pitch sweeper that missed outside from Gasser. 1-0, Shaw hits pop up. Behind second base goes Bryce Terang, about 10 feet into the outfield. Bryce makes the catch. Two up and two down quickly for Carson Kelly. Big games call for Big League Shine. 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No score in the second inning. Carson Kelly digs in. Five pitches thrown thus far by Gasser in the inning. And a check swing foul right at the ball boy on the on deck circle on the first base side. It's 0-1. Cubs and Brewers split their four-game series down in Wrigley. The Brewers need just one more win, and they win the season series against the Cubs. That is a big deal. Tiebreaker fouled into the glove of Contreras for strike two. The Cubs won the season series last year, but it didn't matter because the Brewers won the division so handily. So they had home field advantage in the postseason. Brewers with a 7-game lead in the division. Magic number to clinch a postseason spot is 5. Here's the 0-2. Kelly looked at a ball down and in through a slider. 1 ball and 2 strikes. At least that's what the Hawkeye system called it. It was a slider. Gasser set again. 1-2 to Carson Kelly. Low, threw him another breaking ball. 2 balls, 2 strikes. Kelly has had a resurgence in his career the last couple of years in the Cubs uniform. Began with the Cardinals and traded in a Paul Goldschmidt deal to Arizona. Been bouncing around until he found a home in Chicago. 2-2. Sweeper missed away. So 0-2 to 3-2. A bullet fired back to Gasser from Contreras. Was signed to be the backup to Miguel Amaya. Amaya got hurt. Carson Kelly won the job, and it's been Carson Kelly for the last 2 years. Gasser's 3-2 pitch is inside, the challenge from Contreras.
1: Pitch was called a ball. Catch the challenger.
0: Pitch was called a ball. Challenge brought to you by Pella Windows and Doors of Wisconsin. Strike three.
1: There's over third.
0: Good challenge by William Contreras. Gasser picks up another strikeout. It's his fourth. He goes clean through the Cubs in inning number 2. No score. 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
0: Luis Lara leads it off against Matthew Boyd. Brewers stranded runners on the corners in the first.

0: Lara, Pratt, and Mitchell scheduled against Boyd in this bottom of the second inning. Boyd rocks back and deals to Lara, and a pop up down the right field line will get into the seats for strike one. All packed in nice and tight today. Barely a seat available. Labor Day in Milwaukee. Pitch is a ball and a challenge from Carson Kelly. Missed his spot, but may have leaked over the outside corner. Challenge brought to you by Pella Windows and Doors of Wisconsin. This one courtesy of Carson Kelly, and it did just clip the top part of the strike.
1: Ball's overturned to the strike.
0: 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So two successful challenges for both catchers. One against Carson Kelly and then one for Kelly. 0-2 pitch to Luis Lara. Misses low. One ball and two strikes. Lara 262. He's homered once, driven in 21. He was 3-for-16 on the road trip to Chicago and Cincinnati. 1-2 coming back is a pop-up. Shallow center. Coming in, Pete Crow Armstrong. He'll make the catch. Leadoff batter retired in the second inning. This time of year, team needs someone that they can count on. Something like a Usinger sausage. Year after year, decade after decade, century after century, Usinger's has been Milwaukee's finest. Always coming through in the clutch. It's crunch time again. So go for the Usinger's. Cooper Pratt. Great series in Cincinnati. Pitch is a ball down and in, especially that three-run triple down the right field line. Pratt drove in five in that series, nine overall on the road trip. Checking in at 271 on the season. 1-0 is hit foul off the right side. One ball and one strike. Pratt homered in his first ever game at Wrigley Field. Kelly going in. Here comes the 1-1 from Boyd. Up and in. Two balls and a strike. Sure-handed defensively as there is in the big leagues. And for a kid who made his debut in mid-June, he has taken this thing and run with it. 2-1 to Pratt. Hit foul in the right field line. A couple hiccups here and there. They have been publicized.
2: Discussed a bit.
0: Yeah.
2: He's handled that well also, which is a part of it. And I think what we saw last week is a kid that is not going to blink when he's on the biggest stage.
0: The very next day after he got benched in New York, he came out there and was a man of his word. 2-2 coming to Pratt. Line foul right side. Said after the game, it'll never happen again. And since then, it hasn't. It's been almost 2 weeks. Two balls, two strikes, one away. Pratt guarding that inside corner. They're going in. 2-2. Jammed to right base hit. Kept those hands in beautifully. Singles to the right side. A one-out hit. Cascade of coup coming down from the crowd. Garrett Mitchell, the hitter. 2-for-3 with a triple. And a run batted in yesterday in Cincinnati. 5-for-14 on the road trip. Didn't play very much. In the Chicago leg, faced a couple of left-handers on the mound. That was part of it. Bregman in on the grass at third as Boyd checks the runner and throws home. A line drive right at Bregman. And I mean, could not have been more perfectly positioned. Alex Bregman. It's a line out into a double play for Garrett Mitchell. And we will head to the third inning. Still nothing-nothing game. Brewers and Cubs on the Brewers Radio Network presented by American Family Insurance.
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4: 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No score. Gasser back to work. And with the play-by-play, here's Lane.
5: All right. Thank you very much, Jeff. B.J. Murray Jr., who made his debut against the Brewers last week at Wrigley, leads things off. The switch hitter from the right side against Robert Gasser, and the first pitch is in there for a strike, and it's 0-1. Gasser looks in, and the 0-1 pitch. Now it is flared foul, out of play, into the second deck down the right field line, first baseline, maybe more accurately. No balls and two strikes here on Murray. Murray, then Ramirez, and then the top of the order, Pete Crow Armstrong. He is due up third here in this top of the third inning. Gasser's pitch is a little high with a fastball, and it's 1-2. You watch Robert Gasser right now, and we talked about it in the pregame show that he has been very effective for the Brewers. It's not always talked about that much. 1-2 pitch, missed inside. It's two balls and two strikes. Think about the way he looked last year when he was first coming back from the injury. Made a couple of spot starts for the Brewers in September. 2-2 pitch and rolled foul into the Cubs dugout, third base side. Stays at two balls and two strikes. Even early in the year, think about like that start Minnesota against the Twins. Then you watch him now and the body language and the conviction with every pitch. Just looks like a different guy. 2-2 pitch. He is a fly ball into center. It's playable as Mitchell drifts into right center to make the catch for the first down. Murray is retired, and that'll get Ramirez to the plate. You can really see the confidence has grown in Gasser.
6: Like you said, Lane, it's the body language. There's conviction with every single pitch.
5: You can tell he trusts Contreras to lead him through it as well, which is certainly a part of it. Ramirez hitting 263, four home runs, 26 driven in. First pitch is in there for a strike, and it's 0-1. Ramirez went 0-for-12 in that Marlins series over the weekend. Hitless in his last five games for Pedro Ramirez, as Gasser's 0-1 is fouled back into the net. It's nothing at 2. Whether you're crossing the state line or just going cross town, Club Citgo can save you money on every fill up along the way, like 3 cents off every gallon every day. When you start with Citgo, you're good to go. Ramirez is another switch hitter, so he's up there right-handed against the lefty Gasser. Gasser's 0-2 pitch. Popped him up. This one on the infield. Terang comes onto the grass in front of the second base bag to make the catch. And there's two quick outs for Gasser here in the top of the third. As Pete Crow Armstrong comes to the plate, this is how you want to face Pete Crow Armstrong, with nobody on and two away. It's greeted by the faithful here at American Family Field. Mixed reaction. First pitch, and a high fly ball, but well fouled down the right field line. And out of play, it's 0-1.

0: almost hit it to Matt Arnold's office.
1: You hear him come to the plate. You know, look, there's Brewers fans and Cubs fans here. It's almost like people have strong opinions.
0: 0-1.
1: This is a fly ball. Right field side, foul territory. Vaughn trying to navigate the screen, but it'll find the seats out of play. And it's 0-2. He's out in front of a cut fastball. A couple of cutters back-to-back from Gasser here. Just started this battle with Pete Crow Armstrong. He has hit lefties all season long, but he hasn't hit the Brewers lefties. They have been extremely tough on him over the course of this year. Righties or lefties have been tough on him over the course of this year in this season series. Gassard looks in. Just 1-for-17 against the Brewers lefties this year. And this is a liner right for the glove of Vaughn, who makes the catch. And another 1-2-3 inning for Robert Gassard as we go to the bottom of the third. A 0-0 ball game here at American Family Field on the Brewers Radio Network, presented by American Family Insurance.
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1: 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Joey Ortiz leads off the bottom of the third for the Crew. First pitch from Boyd is swung on and fouled right back. It would have been right back to us except for the net grabbed it. And it's 0-1. No score here. Bottom of the third. Game one of this three-game series between the Brewers and the Cubs. Boyd out of the windup brings home the 0-1 pitch. And missed up and away with a changeup. It's one ball and one strike. Brewers about to start their second time through the lineup against Boyd. 1-1. He lands one for a strike with a changeup. It's 1-2 on Ortiz. Ortiz hitting 255 now on the year. 8 home runs and 42 driven in. 2-for-8 against Boyd in his career. 1-2 pitch, and he got him looking. Dropped the curveball in there on him. Ortiz, the first strikeout victim of the afternoon for Boyd. And there's one away here in the Brewers' half of the third. Well, that 1-2-3 flawless inning from Robert Gasser, brought to you by Carbless Premium Cocktails in a Can, a proud partner of the Milwaukee Brewers. Stock up for your next tailgate. Grab a pack of Carbless at your local retailer. Here's Churio. Boyd's first pitch is a fly ball into right. Shallow, racing in is Shaw, and Shaw will call everybody off and make the catch. Had to tail off to his right a little bit at the last second, trying to avoid Ramirez and Murray, who are all out there as well, but Shaw made the catch, and there's two down.

0: And that'll get Bryce Terang to the plate. You can find the cans of Carbliss right here at American Family Field. Carbliss, this is more. Terang walked, was stranded at third back in the first inning. And Boyd, third ball in there for a strike. It's 0-1. Remember, Boyd was very sharp against the Brewers when they faced him last week. 0-1 is a check swing foul up the first baseline. No balls and two strikes.
1: No hits through the first three innings.
0: Outstanding through the first three innings, exactly. Then gave up a couple of hits in the fourth, got out of that inning. And then the Brewers finally started getting to him in the fifth and sixth. The 0-2 to Terang. Missed down and away. One ball and two strikes. Feels like the Brewers face Matthew Boyd every series against the Cubs these days. Remember the postseason, saw him twice in the NLDS. Boyd's 1-2 to Terang. And he missed inside of the slider. It's two balls and two strikes. He's been pretty sharp so far here today. Gave up a hit in each of the first two innings, but no damage done against him. 2-2 pitch. Swing and a miss. Struck him out. Got him with a changeup. Couple of strikeouts. His first two of the afternoon in his first 1-2-3 conventionally inning of this game. We go to the fourth inning. No score on the Brewers Radio Network, presented by American Family Insurance.
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0: We go to the fourth inning here at American Family Field. Seiya Suzuki will lead things off for the Cubs against Robert Gasser. Suzuki called out on strikes back in the first inning, 0-1 today. Gasser's first pitch to him is a fly ball foul and out of play down the right field line. It's 0-1. Suzuki, Bregman, Taylor. This is a tough trio to navigate for Gasser, all these right-handed hitters. Gasser's 0-1 pitch. Swung on and fouled straight back. A fastball at 92. And Suzuki took a pretty good cut at it. But he's behind. No balls, two strikes. This has been a Cubs lineup that has been a problem for almost every pitcher that has faced them. The pitch missed inside with a sinker. One ball and two strikes. It's a Cubs team. They've hit more home runs than anybody else. They've given up more home runs than anybody else. So you come to the ballpark expecting to see the long ball one way or another. 1-2 pitch to Suzuki is hit off the end of the bat, foul behind home plate. And it stays at a ball at two strikes. When the game is on the line, the Brewers rely on their elite bullpen. When your oral health is on the line, rely on a WDA member dentist. 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

0: One and two on Suzuki. Gasser brings home the pitch, and he missed outside with a fastball. And it evens at two balls and two strikes. No score here, top of the fourth inning in Milwaukee on a beautiful day for baseball. Pitch is chopped over the head of Gasser, charging at his terrain, fields it near the bag at second and throws to first and retires Suzuki. Gasser almost got the glove to it. Didn't matter, though, because Terang was played right there behind him. And there's one out for Alex Bregman. And what a series Bregman had last week in Chicago. Slowed down a little bit over the weekend against the Marlins. He's in the middle of an 11-game on base streak that's now already been extended to 12 with his base hit back in the first. One for one today. And the first pitch is a strike on the inside edge. It's 0-1. Alex Bregman has been a part of a lot of winning baseball over the course of his career. All that time with the Astros. So one missed outside. One ball and one strike. He was with Boston a year ago. And then signed with the Cubs in the offseason. And he quickly became one of the leaders within the walls of their clubhouse. 1-1 takes a strike with a sinker at 94. It's 1-2. Now, he had his struggles early in the year, Jeff, but to his credit, he always stood at his locker, didn't shy away from any of that, and now the Cubs are getting the benefit of that deal because he's had a monster second half for the Cubs. 1-2 pitch. And he checked. They appeal to first. He did check in time, says Adam Hamery. And it's 2-2. Fastball up and out of the zone. Bregman almost offered at it. Very close. But I think he probably held. Gasser's 2-2 pitch. And that one is lined foul at the third baseline. Stays at two balls and two strikes.
1: Pete Crow Armstrong got a lot of the highlights from the month of August because he was in a ton of home runs, but this lineup stabilized when Alex Bregman started hitting consistently.
0: He's hit 14 home runs since July 27th. And when you have Pete Crow Armstrong on the heater that he's been on and Bregman hitting sometimes behind him, sometimes two spots behind him, Suzuki's been hot as well. 2-2 missed inside. The count is full, three balls and two strikes. It is just hard to ever take a breath as an opposing pitcher trying to navigate the top of this Cubs lineup right now. One out, nobody on here. Top of the fourth inning. 3-2 to Bregman. And he missed low. He walked it. So the second base runner of this game for the Cubs, and both times it's been Bregman. He had the hit in the first inning, and now the walk. So Gasser being careful with Bregman here, but now you have to deal with Tyrone Taylor, who has been another big addition at the deadline for the Cubs. He has always hit left-handed pitching in his career, and this year that is no exception. 326 average against lefties for Taylor as he takes down and in with a changeup. It's 1-0. A 600 slugging percentage against lefties. And Jeff told you earlier that he's hitting over 400 since he came over to Chicago from New York. 1-0 pitch to Taylor is a liner out to left center field. Long run for Mitchell. He won't get there. One hops the wall. Bregman on the move. He's going to be held at third. And into second with a double is Tyrone Taylor. And the Cubs are in business here with one out. Taylor hit it well. This is what he has done as a member of the Cubs, his 14th double this season, especially against left-handed pitching. Now the Brewers bring the infield in as Nico Horner, who has been swinging it well of late, comes to the plate for the Cubs. He had a big series down in Miami. He went 7 for 12 in that series. Good job by Mitchell to get to that ball quickly, and the late hold by Quentin Berry, not trying to score Alex Bregman all the way from first. Wind blowing in just a little bit. Hopefully, or not hopefully, but rather that may have played a factor in keeping that ball in the ballpark because it was hit well off the bat of Tyrone Taylor. 101

0: off the bat of Taylor. So here's Horner, who struck out back in the second inning. Gasser trying to navigate some traffic here in the fourth. First offering, and Horner, a bouncing ball but foul at the third baseline. It's 0-1. Taylor, the first Cub to reach other than Bregman, just the second hit of this contest for Chicago. Horner, a very good contact guy. He puts the ball in play a lot. Brewers no longer with the infield in. The middle is back. The corners are playing even. A one pitch and a ground ball to third. Fielded by Ortiz. He comes home with it. Contreras has Bregman in a rundown. He's going to run him down and put the tag on him. Taylor will get to third on the play. But that is a big turn of events for the Brewers. Hit right at Ortiz. Fired a strike home. And Contreras just running him back, able to get the tag on Bregman. Taylor had gone to third anyway to occupy the bag, realizing that Bregman wasn't going to get out of it. So now runners on the corners and two down for Matt Shaw. The fielder's choice for Nico Horner. Just a straight 5-2 on that putout at home.
1: A no-throw rundown means Horner's still at first base, too.
0: Exactly. So here's Matt Shaw, first offering, and Shaw swing and a miss at a fastball elevated. It's 0-1. And this is one of your first real big pivotal moments of this game. Comes with some pressure against Gasser. Will he bend but not break? That is the hope for the Brewers southpaw here in this top of the fourth. Shaw utilizes his timeout, now climbs back into the box. Lefty versus a righty here. Here's the 0-1 pitch. Swing and a miss. He took a massive cut at a fastball at 95, and he's behind, nothing and two. Reminder from Schneider, they're professional truck drivers. Large trucks need more time to stop. Give them space and stay safe. No balls and two strikes on Shaw. Here's the pitch from Gasser, and it's fouled back into the net. And we'll do it again. Shaw popped up to second base back in the second inning. We are tied 0-0 here, top of the fourth. Gasser trying to keep it that way. Big out to get right here. 0-2 pitch. And a swing and a miss. He struck him out. Got him with the sweeper. Robert Gasser strikes out Matt Shaw, his fifth strikeout of the afternoon. And he navigates trouble in the top of the fourth. We go to the bottom of four, tied at zero on the Brewers Radio Network, presented by American Family Insurance.
2: Miller time. People think it just happens, but that's not true. 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Make the plans. Forget the couch. 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Talk to that stranger. 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

0: Go to the bottom of the fourth inning here at American Family Field. William Contreras will lead things off for the crew. Matthew Boyd's first offering, squares to punt and takes a strike with a changeup at the bottom of the zone. It's 0-1 on Contreras. Popped up in foul territory to Carson Kelly back in the first inning. 0-1 today. Boyd's 0-1 pitch and floats a changeup up and away. One ball and one strike. One ball and one strike to Contreras. Curveball. And it missed, but it's going to be challenged by Kelly. So Kelly, who's been good at challenges over the course of this year, got that one right.
1: Was overturned to the strike.
0: Challenge is brought to you by Pella Windows and Doors of Wisconsin. So one ball and two strikes here on Contreras. Had a good road trip, 7-for-25, had the home run. And he drove in four. Takes a second before he climbs back into the box here. Boyd brings home the 1-2 pitch. Swing and a miss. Struck him out with a changeup. And Contreras down on strikes. There's one away now for Andrew Vaughn. Brewers honored Bridget Kubot today on the field. Served in U.S. Air Force since 2009. Security Forces, multiple deployments overseas. And on this Labor Day, got a great ovation from the standing room only crowd here at American Family Field. First offering to Vaughn is in there for a strike, and it's 0-1. 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Pitch missed outside from Vaughn. All right, to Vaughn, rather. And it's one ball and one strike. Here's the 1-1 to Andrew from Boyd. Missed outside with a curveball. It's 2-1. This is the second time through for the crew. Boyd has been very efficient so far. He's at just 42 pitches as he works here in the fourth. 2-1, swing and a miss. He's got that changeup working below the zone so far here today. That one was actually in the zones. Bond was just out in front of it. Two balls and two strikes. Here's the pitch. And he got him looking. Fastball on the inside corner at 93. And Boyd, who didn't strike anybody out in the first couple of innings, has back-to-back strikeouts here in the fourth after having two strikeouts in a clean third inning. And now here's Christian Yelich. 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First pitch to Yelich is lined foul and out of play down the left field line. It's 0-1. Red Sox out to a 5-0 lead at Fenway against the Angels. That game's in the top of the fifth inning. Long hold for Boyd, and now he brings home the 0-1 to Yelich. Swing and a miss. Change up. And it's 0-2. Mets leading the Marlins 7-4 down in Miami. That game's in the bottom of the fifth inning. Baltimore out to a 4-0 lead over Cleveland in the bottom of the fourth. Swing and a miss. Yelich strikes out on a slider. And Boyd has settled into this game nicely. Brewers had some traffic early, but he's had back-to-back clean innings in the third and the fourth. We go to the fifth, 0-0 ball game. It's a pitcher's duel so far here in Milwaukee on the Brewers Radio Network, presented by American Family Insurance.
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2: 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We go to the fifth inning and back in with the play-by-play. Here's Jeff Levering.
3: Thanks, Lane. Two hits apiece for each squad. Gasser back to work. 60 pitches. He has struck out five. Matthew Boyd has struck out five. Carson Kelly, first man to face him, takes a ball wide. 1-0. Got out of the first and third one-out situation. Did Gasser in the fourth. Fielder's choice. Got an out at home plus a strikeout. 1-0 to Carson Kelly. Swing and a miss. One ball, one strike. 7-8-9 coming up for the Cubs in this fifth inning. Matthew Boyd at just 47 pitches has struck out five of the last six batters he's faced. Gasser equally as good. 1-1. Kelly foul tip into the glove of Contreras. One ball and two strikes. Again, this is a matchup from last week on Tuesday. Game the Brewers won 9-4. The Brewers got most of their runs against the bullpen of the Cubs. Here's the 1-2. Curveball low. Two balls, two strikes. Cubs got three runs against Robert Gasser. And they were all just kind of meh runs. You know, wacky inning. 2-2 pitch. Inside for a ball. Three balls, two strikes. If it missed, it didn't miss by much. Just barely. Maybe a quarter of a baseball in. 3-2. B.J. Murray on deck. Payoff pitch. Kelly lines one and caught at third base by Ortiz. 10 seconds. 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
3: With Lane Grindle and Kent Sommerfeld, I'm Jeff Levering. No score in the fifth inning. B.J. Murray Jr., the hitter. Fly to shallow center back in the third inning. First pitch, breaking ball low. Murray hit 294 with 16 home runs in AAA with Iowa. Had a base hit against the Brewers last week in his debut. And the 1-0 pop-up. Shallow right. Bryce Terang, about 15 feet into the outfield grass, makes the catch. Two away. Pedro Ramirez is the batter. Quick vibe check. A cooler full of Busy Hard Seltzer. That's a big vibe. Busy Hard Seltzer, the seltzer that passes the vibe check. Happy Labor Day, everybody, whatever you may be doing. Pitch to Ramirez. Fly ball into shallow right. Foul territory. Vaughn moving over. And it's off the top of the netting and out of play for strike one. 69 pitches for Robert Gasser. Squeezing those last couple of drops of summer out here.
6: That's right.
3: Hanging out at the boat, chilling with friends, maybe just sitting out on the deck and reading a book and tuning in. Whenever you're taking in your Brewers, we appreciate you being along for the ride. The 0-1 to Ramirez is high. One ball and one strike.
6: It did not feel like summer was almost over during that road trip.
3: No, it was toasty, especially in Chicago. 1-1. Lifted in the air to the left. This ball is not coming back. Pedro Ramirez snaps an 0 for 13. And it's a home run to left field. Got a sweeper that was at the bottom of the zone and hit it out into the bleachers and left. A two-out solo homer gives the Cubs a 1-0 lead. Cubs fans at American Family Field on their feet. Brewers fans now with Pico Armstrong will get loud. Not a bad pitch from Gasser, but if he had to do it over again, it would have been either further in or further down.

Just one mistake so far as Carl Armstrong swings and misses at a high fastball. It's 0-1. So if you can limit the damage to the one run, you can live with it. The Brewers have a tough task, though, as Matthew Boyd is dealing so far. Gasser's 0-1 is outside. One ball and one strike on Carl Armstrong, who is 0-2. He's grounded to first and hit a soft line drive to first. 1-0 Cubs in the fifth. Pitch from Gasser, wave and a miss. One ball and two strikes. Brewers bullpen will start to heat up. Chad Patrick will be the first one to start loosening. One and two. Gasser at the belt and coming back on Carl Armstrong. And he hit him. Fastball at 95 up and in with two strikes. That was the last thing that Gasser wanted to do. Hit him right in the right tricep. And now you have to deal with Seiya Suzuki. So some two out issues for Robert Gasser. And Chris Hook is coming out for a meeting at the mound. It's brought to you by Potawatomi Sportsbook. Wall-to-wall screens, elite dining, over 95 kiosks. It's fans' dream. Potawatomi Sportsbook, become a legend. Chad Patrick will loosen with a bit more haste out of that Brewers bullpen. Say Suzuki has struck out looking and bounced to second base today. Three hits for the Cubs, two extra base hits. Tyrone Taylor with a double in the fourth, and then the two-out solo homer by the number nine hitter, Pedro Ramirez, for the Cubs. Lead Major League Baseball in home runs. The Brewers dead last hitting home runs. They have to pop a couple today against Matthew Boyd, who's given up a fair share of home runs this season, 15 of them. But he has been significantly better on the road this year than he's been at home, which is a polar opposite of last season, where he was 12-1 at Wrigley Field. You can get him on the road. A different story this year. Just a 283 earned run average and 9 road starts. Meeting over. Carl Armstrong is aboard at first and a toss that way, and he's back. Trying to extend his lead as much as possible. Get a read on Gasser's move. And the runner goes. It's a throw to second base. Safe. Big Carl Armstrong got a huge jump, and he's in the scoring position. The pitch was a ball on Suzuki. Good throw from Contreras, but Carl Armstrong, he had a massive lead and an even bigger jump. Stolen base number 34 for Carl Armstrong. Man in scoring position for Suzuki. Suzuki this year hitting just 223 with runners in scoring position, which seems crazy to me. With 80 RBIs. And he missed outside at Gasser. Two balls and no strikes. Brewers in the fifth inning will have Lahr, Pratt, and Mitchell scheduled against Boyd. It was that type of trio that got to Boyd in the fifth inning at Wrigley last time out. 1-1. Suzuki pops it foul and in the seats. I believe the count is, did they call the first pitch a strike? They did. Yes. So it's 1-2. Count is 1-2. As we read the scoreboard and had it incorrect. It is one ball and two strikes. So even better. Chance to get Seiya Suzuki. Bregman on deck. 1-2 coming. Foul back. Fastball about letter high. 1-2 still on Suzuki. 1-0 Chicago in the top of the fifth. Packed house today. Standing room only at about three rows deep in that standing room. 1-2. Missed inside. Two balls and two strikes.

0: close. Wasn't caught particularly well by Contreras. Not sure if he had a good read on where that pitch was. If he challenged, he probably would have won it. Tough to read. 2 balls, 2 strikes on Suzuki. Big pitch from Gasser. And he fouled it back. Went in with a fastball. Suzuki got jammed, stays alive. So he pitched number 7 in the sequence. Goal, get Suzuki and get through 5. Two and two again from Gasser. Down and in. Sweeper. 3 balls, 2 strikes. And Bregman is on deck. If Bregman comes up, gotta believe Patrick is going to be the call, but we'll see. 3 and 2 on Seiya Suzuki. Gasser kicks and throws. Check the swing. Did he go? Did not. Says the first base umpire, Adam Hemery. And it's a walk. And we'll see what Pat Murphy does. Patrick is ready in that Brewers bullpen. And Murph is coming out. So 4 2/3 from Gasser. Man, was he good for the first 4 2/3. The home run by Ramirez, the hit by pitch, and then a walk to Suzuki. And his inning will, and his outing will end before he gets through 5. 83 pitches for Gasser. Pitching change on the field. And Chad Patrick is coming in to face Alex Bregman. Pitching change brought to you by Iron Workers Local 8. 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That's IWL8.org. Gasser finished for the day. Chad Patrick in. When we come back, 1-0 Chicago, top of the 5th. 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
0: Chad Patrick comes on to face Alex Bregman in a 1-0 Cubs lead, top half of inning number 5. Patrick worked just twice on that last road trip, once in Chicago, came in the blowout ball game, had a tough time with his command, but then picked up a win Friday in Cincinnati with 2 scoreless innings, a couple of walks, a hit, and a strikeout. Faces Bregman with 2 on and 2 out. Pitch to Bregman is a cutter for a strike. Bregman is 1-for-1 today, a single and a walk. Pat Murphy did not want Gasser to face Bregman for a third time. Crow Armstrong, the runner at second, the pitch popped up behind first base, foul territory, it's a fall. Makes the catch, and Patrick gets the job done. Cubs strand a pair. They've got a 1-0 lead as we go to the bottom of the 5th on the Brewers Radio Network, presented by American Family Insurance.
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4: That was filthy.
3: Brewers will try and answer back as the Cubs have a 1-0 lead going to the bottom of the fifth inning. Seven straight retired by Boyd, including five on strikeouts. Luis Lara, Cooper Pratt, Garrett Mitchell scheduled against the left-hander Boyd. Opening pitch of the bottom of the fifth inning from Boyd. It is a strike at the top of the zone with a fastball. 0-1. Changeup has been on point for Matthew Boyd. It's been a big pitch this afternoon against the Brewers offense. The 0-1 is a fastball up and away. One ball and one strike. Boyd winds and his 1-1 pitch, I should say, to Lara is a strike at the bottom of the zone. 1-2. All fastballs so far for Matthew Boyd in this sequence with Lara. It's a fly to shallow center is the initial time to play the second inning. No Bowers, no Frelick in the lineup today against Boyd. 1-2. Change up away. Two balls, two strikes. Bauer's been dinged up. The shin splints, the broken bone in his toe. Just a day off for him. 2-2 pitch. Lara, base hit back up the middle. Gotta start somewhere. Might as well start there. The Brewers with a leadoff single, just their third hit against Boyd. Slider down the middle. And Lara hit it right back where it came from. Leadoff man is off the Brewers for the first time this afternoon as Cooper Pratt digs in. He had a base hit to right. He's the last base runner for Milwaukee. That's single back in the second inning. Until now. Lara's got a good lead. Boyd's got a good move. He throws home. Pratt bunts on the first base side. Boyd turns, flips, and in time to get Pratt on a sacrifice. 1-3 on the sacrifice. Brewers trying to manufacture as Garrett Mitchell digs in, lined into a double play back in the second inning. This time of year, teams are looking to hit their magic number to lock up a playoff spot. For fans, the magic number is 3. Usinger's Famous Sausage, Cedar Crest Creamy Ice Cream, and Pine River award-winning gourmet cheese spreads. If you got all 3, you are a winner. For Brewers, their magic number to clinch a playoff spot, just in general, is 5. Pitch to Mitchell. Changeup floats over the outside corner for a strike. Brewers' magic number to clinch the division in the combination of their wins and Cubs' losses right now, because they're the ones trailing, is 12. Mitchell takes low. One ball and one strike. So if the Brewers win today, their magic number would go down to 10. Any combination of Brewers wins and Cubs losses dwindles that number. One ball, one strike on Mitchell. Lara with great speed out at second base. Here's the tying run. 1-1 pitch. Lined into left center, base hit. Lara will come around and score. The throw goes to second. We're all tied, one apiece.

0: Fastball, center cut. And Garrett Mitchell has stung it twice against Boyd. All even, 1-1. It was the number 9 hitter to hit the home run for Chicago in the top half of this inning. Now it's the number 8 hitter for the Brewers, and Garrett Mitchell put a perfect swing on that fastball. And Luis Lara scored with ease.
1: Cubs scored their way, and the Brewers scored their way.
0: Get him on, get him over, get him in. Cubs, just one swing. Now it's Ortiz, and he drives home to left, but it's going to hang up for Tyrone Taylor. He makes the catch. Hit it on the screws with a changeup. But right at Tyrone Taylor. Lineup turns over to Jackson Churio. Solid contact there. Base hit by Mitchell was at 111 miles an hour. That line drive was at 99 from Joey Ortiz. Jackson Churio has not swung the bat great today against Matthew Boyd. Hoping to change that. He's 0 for 2. A couple of pop-ups. Big curveball misses high for ball one. Churio came in 1 for 4 lifetime with a couple of walks against Boyd. Mitchell, decent lead at first, not a big lead by any stretch. Boyd's 1-0. Swing and a miss. A changeup mystifying Jackson Churio right now. One game in the bottom of the fifth inning as Boyd sets at the letters, and his pitch hit in the air right side, foul territory. Murray giving it a run. It's 10 rows back in the seats.
1: Jeff, I think one of the stories for me this year with the Brewers offense has been guys that have hit left on left that really hadn't previously in their careers. Jake Bowers and Garrett Mitchell. Mitchell the last month or 6 weeks has really started to be able to handle left-handed pitching.
0: Two really good swings today, Lane. Here comes the 1-2 pitch, and a toss over to first has Mitchell back. With the glut of injuries early, the Brewers were forced to have those lefties in the lineup. We've discussed it a lot. You're going in on Churio, the 1-2 pitch. Left it way outside. Two balls and two strikes on Jackson Churio. Injuries to Vaughn and Churio in particular.
1: And in the moment, I think some people maybe go, all right, is this really a silver lining? But it can be, because it can pay off later in the year like it is for the Brewers. Just a more complete lineup.
0: Two and two. Boyd throws home. Chopper hit towards third. It's a fair ball. Bregman, long throw across. Just in time to get Jackson Churio. And retire the side. The Brewers get a run on a couple of hits. Strand one. Five innings complete. All square, one apiece. 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
1: Chad Patrick back to work in this top of the sixth inning. He'll face the middle of the order. Tyrone Taylor, Nico Horner, and Matt Shaw. And rather than Taylor, we'll get a pinch hitter. Ian Happ will come off the bench. This is a good thing for the Brewers because Taylor has been feasting since he became a Cub. Happ had some knee soreness coming into the game today. Slid awkwardly down in Miami at third base. Happ hits from the left side. Pitch from Chad Patrick is a ball high. It's 1-0.
2: Pitch is called the ball. Catcher challenging.
1: And William Contreras challenged this. And I don't believe that this was a good challenge. Brought to you by Pella Windows and Doors of Wisconsin. And no, very high.
2: Confirmed it is the ball. Milwaukee has one challenge.
1: So one left. That's a good 2+ inches above the strike zone. So much so that they won't even give you how high it was. 1-0 on Ian Happ. And it's down and in. 2 balls and no strikes on Happ. Aaron Ashby starting to play catch in the Brewers bullpen. Two all. Happ took a strike. Sinker on the outside corner. 2-1.
3: A little surprised that Craig Counsell goes to Ian Happ right now, just because you have Ashby and Hall in that bullpen. Do you want Tyrone Taylor out of your lineup right now?
1: 2-1 is up and away. 3 balls and 1 strike. It's part of the risk, of course. Probably what the numbers tell him to do.
3: Yeah.
1: Again for the Brewers, they catch break. 3-1 on Ian Happ. Now throw strikes. Patrick delivers low and he walked the leadoff man. Not the way he wanted to start this sixth inning. Nico Horner is the hitter. He has struck out, reached on a fielder's choice. Don't miss George Webb's double play meal deal. 7 cheeseburgers, 2 orders of fries, just $17.99. 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Nico Horner, certainly a double play candidate. First pitch from Patrick in there for a strike with a cutter. This is game one of this 3-game series, 9 games to follow on Tuesday and Wednesday night. Tomorrow it's Jacob Mizorowski against David Peterson. That's also a rematch of last week. And then the series finale, Kevin Gausman for the Cubs, Logan Henderson for the Brewers. Horner waits on an 0-1 and Patrick skipped it in the dirt. Good pickup by William Contreras. Don't expect the fastball to be in the dirt that far in front of home plate. A good pick by William. Double play still in order. Happ not running as well as he has in years past over at first base. The 1-1 hit foul, and Nico Horner had a good pass at that cutter. And a catch made in the booth by the net. It's the second time this year that one of our scribes has made a catch with the net. It took some time, but he got it. 1-2, Patrick pitches. Missed high.
3: Jack Stern probably has the catch probability figured in his head.
1: With net, without net. Net rankings. 2-2 on Horner. The pitch. Foul back. Fastball up in the zone. Horner got jammed. 97 up in the zone from Chad. Horner lifetime against Chad Patrick is 2-for-3. One time he got him out was a strikeout. Both hits singles. 2-2 coming back. Line foul right side. That's all he's trying to do is spray one to the right side. The Brewers have their infield defense situated such where anything to the right side, and Horner more than likely is going to get himself a base hit. There's a lot of real estate over there, especially Vaughn holding Happ at first base, where you have to. Double play depth up the middle. Seventh pitch and a toss over to first instead. One-to-one game in the top of the sixth. Brewers and Cubs.

0: Ups. Patrick again at the belt, kicks and deals on 2-2. Swing and a miss, he struck him out. He has struck out twice today. Perfect cutter on the outside corner. Horner was just trying to guide it to right field. Didn't make contact. So Matt Shaw hits one away after another ortho ASAP strikeout. Shaw has popped up and struck out today. 0 for 2. Leadoff man aboard after the walk. Pitch to Shaw in there for a strike and sinker. Throw right down the middle. It's the beauty of the cutter that Chad Patrick throws. That sinker becomes a major weapon. Everybody thinking that it's going to be a cutter off the outside corner, and that sinker comes in and breaks your hands if well located. Bunting back to Chad Patrick. He's got it. He will throw to first in time. Shaw was trying to bunt for a base hit. Into second goes Happ. I'm sure they'll give him a sacrifice. They do. But he was definitely trying to bunt for a base hit. Patrick gets the out at first base. Runner at second for Carson Kelly. Line to third his last time. He's also struck out 0 for 2. And he is 0 for 2 in his career against Chad Patrick. Go ahead, run standing at second base for the Cubs. Two outs. The pitch is a ball, and Contreras, who has already burned a challenge in this inning, deciding not to challenge that one. It was a good decision. It was low.
1: It's going to be in my Jerry Maguire memo. We're too lenient with sacrifice bunts.
0: In your mission statement?
1: Yes.
0: The 1-0. Ground ball hit to third. Ortiz behind the bag has it. Strong throw across the diamond in time. And Chad Patrick works around the leadoff walk in the top of the sixth. Part of the order coming up for the Brewers in the bottom half of the inning. A 1-1 tie on the Brewers Radio Network, presented by American Family Insurance.
2: From the WTMJ Breaking News Center, I'm Nizir Spencer. Milwaukee police are investigating four separate overnight shootings. All four victims were taken to the hospital with non-life-threatening injuries. Milwaukee is moving to repeal its 10 p.m. food truck curfew on Water Street. The measure is scheduled to go before the city's Public Safety and Health Committee on Friday, September 11th. The final decision rests with the full Common Council. Today, mostly sunny with a high of 75. Tonight, partly cloudy with a low of 63. I'm Nizir Spencer, 620 WTMJ.
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0: 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First pitch of the at-bat to Bryce Terang. Down and away with a breaking ball. Terang is 0 for 1. He has walked and struck out. 63 pitches for Matthew Boyd. 1-0 coming. Terang looked away at a changeup. Two balls, no strikes. Good job by Chad Patrick. An inning in the third. One walk, one strikeout.

Hoffman. That's a strike on the outside corner. Fastball at 91. Ian Happ stays in the game. He's in left. Boyd rocks back and deals. Ground ball, first base side. Murray has it, takes it to the back. One away. William Contreras 0 for 2. He's popped to the catcher and struck out.

0: Contreras had good numbers lifetime against Boyd coming into this appearance. It's a high pop up foul and he skips his way out of the batter's box because he wants that one again. That was a curveball with fat dripping on it. One coming to Contreras. Foul away. So he goes curveball down the middle, fastball right down the middle at 94. 22 mile an hour difference in the two pitches. Contreras does not leave his foothold. 0-2 coming back. They're going away. Here comes Boyd. Change up, ripped into the gap in left center, but Happ is there and makes the catch with a little hop. I've seen that sequence a lot. Not necessarily that order, but some three-pitch sequence of changeup, curveball, fastball. This time it was curveball, fastball, changeup. Contreras hit it hard, but right at half. Two away for Andrew Vaughn. Not been a lot of pitch equity used today by Matthew Boyd. Pitch number 70 in the game to Vaughn. Big curveball for a strike at the top of the zone. Just his eighth pitch of this inning. He has not thrown any more than 15 pitches in any inning so far. The 0-1 down and away with a changeup. Ball and a strike on Vaughn, who has singled to right and struck out looking. One of the five strikeouts for Matthew Boyd in a tie game, one apiece. One ball, one strike pitch. Inside with the curveball, and Vaughn jumped out of the way to avoid being hit by that pitch. Registered at 71 miles an hour. Yelich on deck, hoping for an opportunity. Wheels and deals on 2-1. Change up. Missed inside, and a challenge from.
1: Pitcher's called the ball, he catches challenging.
0: Brought to you by Pella Windows and Doors of Wisconsin. Here it comes. Strike.
1: 2-2. Hold return. Is a strike. Chicago has two times remaining.
0: Just did clip the inside corner at the bottom of the zone. Maybe the quarter of the baseball. So instead of 3-1, it's 2-2. Big flip of the count. 2-2 from Boyd. Change up. Swing and a miss. He struck him out. And Boyd goes 1-2-3 through the Brewers. Six K's through six innings. We are even, one apiece as we go to the seventh on the Brewers Radio Network, presented by American Family Insurance.
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2: Seventh inning, a 1-1 game. 8-9-1 coming up for the Cubs, and Aaron Ashby is on for the Brewers, and so is Lane with play-by-play.
3: All right, thank you very much, Jeff. Ashby trying to shake off that outing from Saturday in Cincinnati when he gave up the solo home run to Matt McClain. He's been so good here of late for the Brewers, unscored upon in 14 of his last 16 appearances, a .98 ERA. For Ashby over the course of that time, he's been such a critical part of this bullpen for the Brewers this year. He'll get 8-9-1. Murray, a hit from the right side against him here to lead off this seventh inning. First pitch is outside with a two-seam fastball. It's 1-0. This has not been like the first three games were like at Wrigley down in Chicago last week. This has been very much like the getaway Thursday game. Pitch is a strike on the inside edge. It's 1-1. Brewers just hope the outcome is in their favor this time. One ball and one strike on Murray, the pitch, and he missed outside of the curveball. It's 2-1. Murray, then Ramirez, and then Pete Crow Armstrong. That is who is scheduled for the Cubs here in the seventh. Ashby making his 68th appearance of the year. The 2-1 is a fly ball to center. Back on it is Mitchell. He's got room. A few steps shy of the warning track in right center. Drifts there and makes the catch. And there's one away for Ramirez. If you're injured, it's time to call in the right relief. 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Ramirez, the reason that the Cubs are on the board in this game, hit a solo home run back in the fifth off of Gasser, and the pitch missed low. It's 1-0. One for two here this afternoon for Pedro Ramirez, who had been scuffling at the plate before that home run. Ashby's 1-0 pitch, ground ball to short. A couple of hops out to Pratt, fields it, throws to first in time. And Ashby takes care of the first two batters of this seventh inning. And will battle with Pete Crow Armstrong with nobody on and two away. PCA 0 for 2 today, was hit by that pitch back in the fifth, stole second, but was stranded. And he's been getting the Manny Machado treatment over the course of this game so far today. First offering to him, missed outside with a sinker. It's 1-0. Gasser went 4 2/3. Great work from Chad Patrick. Inning in the third of scoreless baseball in his outing. And now Ashby trying to get this game to the bottom of the seventh. The pitch is high, and it goes to 2-0 on Crow Armstrong. Ashby entered this outing with a 3.19 ERA over those 68 appearances. Of course, the 13-3 record. 2-0. He has a ground ball back up the middle into center field for a base hit for Pete Crow Armstrong. Just his fifth hit against the Brewers this season. So he reaches with two outs, and that will get Seiya Suzuki to the plate. So now you got to face this row of right-handers, hopefully just the one if you're Aaron Ashby. There's a sinker off the plate away. Just came back enough that Crow Armstrong is able to hit it back up the middle off the end of the bat. There goes Pico Armstrong. The pitch, she is high, and the throw to second's going to be late. Boy, he got a great jump on Ashby there. And Crow Armstrong has stolen his second base of this game, his 35th of the season. So the go-ahead run is in scoring position here with two outs for the Cubs. He is a dynamic

0: player. There's no way around that. The 1-0 pitch to Suzuki, missed low with a changeup, and it's two balls and no strikes. Suzuki 0-for-2 with a walk in the game so far today. Ashby looks back at second. And the 2-0 pitch. Fly ball foul and out of play down the right field line. It's 2-1. We didn't play our attendance game today, Jeff. But
1: no, we didn't, but we have our attendance.
0: Oh, we do?
1: Yeah.
0: I think we all were going to guess very, very high.
1: Yeah.
0: I haven't seen it yet. I'm going to guess 43, somewhere in there.
1: You're over. Slightly.
0: Slightly over. Two balls and one strike on Suzuki. The pitch. Right down the middle for a strike. It's 2-2.
1: 42-3-6-8.
0: It's about as many as we can get in here these days. 43's packing them in. He got people on the concourses at this point at 43, probably.
1: Mm-hmm.
0: Two balls and two strikes on Suzuki. Ashby trying to get through this inning. Kicks and delivers and missed down and away with a curveball. And the count is full. It's three balls and two strikes. First base is open. Not that you necessarily want to put two on for Bregman, but you can be a little bit fine here if you're Ashby. 3-2 pitch, and it missed, but it's going to be challenged by Contreras. It was a slider. Ooh, I think this is going to stay a ball. They put it up on the board. Brought to you by Pella Windows and Doors of Wisconsin. It will.
2: Both confirmed. Milwaukee is out of challenges.
0: So the Brewers are out of challenges. And now first and second for Alex Bregman. So we've had some big moments in this game. Here's another one of them. And Chris Hook is on his way out for a Pottawatomie Sportsbook trip to the mound to talk things over with Ashby and with Contreras. Wall-to-wall screens, elite dining, and over 95 kiosks. It's a fan's dream. Pottawatomie Sportsbook, become a legend. So here is a big moment in this game to try to keep this game tied at one apiece. Cubs have runners at first and second. That go-ahead runner, of course, is Pete Crow Armstrong at second base. So great speed at second for Chicago. And a guy at the plate in Alex Bregman, who had the big series against the Brewers last week down in Chicago, has reached twice today. But he did pop up back in the fifth inning in this similar situation. First offering to him is big curveball in there for a strike. And it's 0-1. Good way to start this at bat for Aaron Ashby. Here's the 0-1 pitch. And he missed a little bit low with a sinker. It's one ball and one strike. That one didn't miss by a lot. But it was down. Count evens it 1-1. Ashby looks back at second. And the 1-1 pitch. Ground ball back at the middle into center field, a base hit. Crow Armstrong's around third. He will score. And the Cubs take a 2-1 lead. They have put together a two-out rally against Ashby here in the top of the seventh. So a base hit from Pete Crow Armstrong. He steals second. The walk of Suzuki. And now Bregman drives in the go-ahead run, and the Cubs are on top. For Bregman, his 82nd RBI of the season. Suzuki stops at second, and now here's Ian Happ, who hits from the right side against Ashby. First pitch is low with a sinker, and it's 1-0. And the Cubs fans here starting to get engaged with their team back out in front. Ashby's 1-0 pitch is ground ball, third base. Played in the forehand by Ortiz, flips it to second to take care of Bregman, and the inning is over. But the Cubs, with a two-out rally, grab the lead. It's 2-1 Chicago as we go to the bottom of the seventh on the Brewers Radio Network, presented by American Family Insurance.
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6: We go to the bottom of the seventh inning, a 2-1 Cubs lead. Christian Yelich will lead things off. Matthew Boyd, who has spun a gem so far here today for Chicago, back out there on the mound. 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Pitch missed outside, 2 balls and 0 strikes. Create the perfect summer getaway. Michael Busch replaces B.J. Murray over at first base. 2 balls and 0 strikes on Yelich here. Boyd brings home the pitch, and he dropped the breaking ball in there for a strike. And it's 2-1. Yelich today 0-for-2, a ground out and a strikeout. The 2-1 from Boyd. And that caught the outside corner. 2 balls and 2 strikes. Was close, might have been a bit wide, but the Brewers don't have any challenges anyway. Boyd's 2-2 pitch to Yelich. Chopper foul over near the on deck circle. It stays at 2-2. Yelich, Lara, and then Pratt. Brewers chasing a run late here. Boyd has been very efficient over the course of this game today. This will be pitch number 80 on the afternoon. And a swing and a miss. Got him with a slider. Yelich strikes out. And there's one away for Luis Lara. And before he hits, 10 for ID on the Brewers Radio Network.
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6: With Jeff Levering and Kent Sommerfeld, Lane Grindle with you here this afternoon. Cubs lead it 2-1. One away and nobody on here, bottom of the seventh inning. First pitch to Lara is a fly ball foul and out of play down the right field line. And it's 0-1. Lara 1-for-2 today. Single and a run scored back in the fifth. That tied the game at 1. And the Cubs just took the lead in the top of the seventh inning with a 2-out rally. 0-1. And Lara half swing and a miss at an elevated fastball. It is nothing and 2. Lara 2-for-4 against Boyd in his career, so that goes back to last week when the Brewers faced Boyd. Oh, 2 pitch outside with a changeup, and it's 1 ball and 2 strikes. Jeff told you earlier this is all pitching rematches over these 3 games. 1-2. In tight, nearly hit Lara. He spun out of the box in time, and it's even now 2 balls and 2 strikes. You got Mizorowski versus Peterson tomorrow night. And then Wednesday night, you've got Gausman versus Henderson.

0: which was a great pitching tool down at Wrigley last Thursday. 2-2 to Lara. And a fly ball into the gap in right center. PCA on the move. He makes the catch on his feet. He made that play look very easy, and he had to cover a lot of ground to get there. That ball has a chance to find the green grass against some center fielders, and most center fielders are probably leaving their feet in order to make that catch. But Pete Crow Armstrong, one of the best in the game defensively out there in center. So two down, and here's Cooper Pratt. Boyd kicks and delivers, and Cooper fouls it out of play first base side. It's 0-1. Boyd, since giving up that RBI single to Mitchell in the fifth inning, has retired seven in a row. 0-1 pitch, popped him up. This one on the infield. Nico Horner calling for it. He's there, he makes the catch. The Brewers go down in order in the bottom of the seventh. We go to the eighth inning. It's a 2-1 Cubs lead on the Brewers Radio Network, presented by American Family Insurance.
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0: We go to the eighth inning here at American Family Field. And it's a 2-1 Cubs lead. Abner Uribe takes over on the mound for the Crew. And taking over on the mic for us, here's Jeff Levering.
7: Thanks, Lane. Nico Horner will lead it off for Chicago. Abner Uribe worked a third of an inning in yesterday's game. Threw just four pitches, inherited a couple of runners, did not allow any of them to score. Worked three times on that road trip, twice against the Cubs and both the Brewers wins. Horner waits for Abner's first pitch. Slider inside, ball one. Nico Horner 0-for-3, couple of strikeouts. Cubs got one in the fifth, a solo homer by Pedro Ramirez. The Brewers answered right back thanks to an RBI single by Garrett Mitchell. Tied at 1-1. Uribe's 1-0 is a strike. Cubs threatened in the sixth. Got one in the seventh against Aaron Ashby. Two-out RBI single by Alex Bregman. Crow Armstrong started it with a two-out hit, stole second. Bregman brought him home. Just the one run, though. 1-1 pitch from Uribe to Horner. High fly to left. Back Churio on the warning track with a play. One away in this eighth inning. Here's Matt Shaw. 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Learn more at liunawisconsin.org and feel the power

0: 1.94 ERA on the season for Abner. The 0-1 up and in slider that flipped out of his hand, frustrated, so he grabs some dirt, flips it to the back of the mound of grass. His hand looked like a broom. Here's the 1-1 pitch to Matt Shaw. Swing and a miss at the slider. Recalibrated nicely. 1-2. That worked. Good swipe of the dirt with that right hand. Who needs a rosin bag? Just use the dirt. 1-2 on Shaw. Brewers trailing 2-1 in the eighth. Uribe throws home. Slider missed out and away. Tried to get Shaw to chase. Didn't. Uribe spun out of that delivery ever so slightly. 42,000 plus the ballpark. Uribe deep breath and his 2-2 pitch coming back. Popped him up. Center field. Ball drifting. A hair on Mitchell. Makes the catch well short of the warning track at center. Carson Kelly, two away, nobody on. Kelly's 0-for-3. A run on 5 hits for the Cubs, a run on 4 hits for the Brewers. The Brewers, since the second inning, have had just 2 base runners, the single by Lara in the fifth and the RBI hit by Garrett Mitchell. Mitchell will lead things off in the fifth, and that bullpen is silent right now for Chicago. They're going to run Boyd out there at just 87 pitches. Carson Kelly waits for Uribe. And it's a ball low, no challenges to do anything with if you're Contreras. I think that says a lot, not just about what Matthew Boyd is putting together, but how much Craig Counsell does not trust his bullpen. Michael Busch is on deck. Kelly fouls it away. Busch took over at first base last half inning. So they're going to run Boyd back out there. With at least a 2-1 lead. 1-1 to Kelly. Low into the dirt, knocked down by Contreras. 2 balls and a strike. It's baseball season, better known as Shandy Season, baseball fans. Leinenkugel's Summer Shandy, refreshing Weiss beer, natural lemonade flavor. Leinenkugel's flavor of the moment. Packed house here in Milwaukee. A lot of Cubs fans, a lot of Brewers fans. 2-1 to Kelly. Strike on the outside corner. 2-2. Cubs have stranded 8. Brewers have stranded 3, including 2 in the first inning. Brewers had a great opportunity in the first. Swaying out there on the mound as he gets his sign from Contreras. Now the 2-2 pitch to Carson Kelly. Kick and here it comes. Ground ball into short. 2 hops for Pratt. Fields, throws, got him. 3 up, 3 down for Abner Uribe. We go to the bottom of the 8th inning. Garrett Mitchell will be the leadoff man for the Brewers when we come back. 2-1 Cubs on the Brewers Radio Network, presented by American Family Insurance.
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2: Garrett Mitchell leads off in the bottom of the eighth inning against Matthew Boyd. 87 pitches for the Cubs starter. He's pitching into the eighth. Right-hander loosening in the Cubs bullpen as Mitchell takes a high curveball for ball one. Mitchell's hit two bullets today, one right at Bregman at third base, turned into a double play, and then also had an RBI single in the fifth. Pitch home to Mitchell. Foul back and into the net. For Matthew Boyd, one of his best outings of the year. He's got it going right now. I'm told you he's been much better away from Wrigley this year than he has been at home. A 1-1 coming. Ground ball, first base, side and foul right to Spencer Allen. In seven innings, matches a season high. He did that previously back on the 29th of July against St. Louis. Seven scoreless innings that day. He's not recorded an out in the eighth inning this year. 1-2, low in the dirt. A lot of action in the bullpen for both teams. Two-two pitch. Missed outside, no challenge. Didn't miss by much with a changeup. Three balls, two strikes. D.L. Hall and Trevor McGill are loosening the Brewers pen. Ryan Zephyrjian, the right-hander. For the Cubs. 3-2 on Garrett Mitchell. Boyd winds and his pitch. Missed away, ball four. The leadoff man is on to start the eighth inning. That is the second walk issued by Boyd. And the first since the first inning. So Cooper Pratt will hit. I should say Ortiz, excuse me. Ortiz struck out looking and then lined to left back in the fifth inning. Great Council is pacing in the Cubs dugout. Ortiz, 2 out of 8, lifetime against Boyd. Here's the pitch. It is a strike, and it's 0-1. Corners are up for Chicago. Right side of the infield is wide open for Ortiz. Tying run aboard at first base is Boyd into his stretch. Here's his pitch. Missed away. One ball and one strike. Joey Ortiz was 4-for-14 on the last road trip. Boyd, long look at first, throws home. Missed away. Fastball at 90. Two balls and a strike. Jackson Churio on deck. See the wheels turning in that Cubs dugout. Wheels are turning all over the place. Bottom of the eighth inning, a 2-1 Cubs lead. It's a 2-1 count on Joey Ortiz with nobody out. Jackson Churio on deck. Short lead for Mitchell, 2-1 pitch. Strike in the inside corner with a changeup. 2-2. Just did clip the inside corner barely. No challenges for the Brewers. They lost that privilege back in the seventh. Two-two pitch. Jammed and foul. Stays alive. Fastball up and in. Count remains 2 balls, 2 strikes. Place where sports are played at all times. Important to have food for all seasons. Usinger's Beef Franks for baseball, Brats for football, sliced summer sausage for hoops. How about Canadian bacon for hockey? Remember, Usinger's always in season. Here's the 2-2 pitch to Joey Ortiz. Ground ball, foul left side. He broke his bat. Needs a new piece of lumber. Stays 2 balls and 2 strikes. Usinger's, it's delicious. Tease with a fresh bat in his hand. Put some stickum on it. 99 pitches for Matthew Boyd. He has not eclipsed 100 pitches.

0: pitches this year. Last time he got to 98, that was against Kansas City back on the 9th of August. 2-2, nobody out. Mitchell aboard at first. 2-2 pitch. Curveball hit down the left field line. This is going to be trouble. Tight towards the corner. Fair ball hits off the wall. Mitchell will be held at third at the last moment. It's a double for Joey Ortiz. Tying run at third. Go-ahead run standing at second base for Jackson Churio. $75 double. $75 for the Mac Fund, courtesy of West Bend, the Silver Lining, and Craig Council is coming out. He's going to make a pitching change. Curveball in the inner part of the plate. Ortiz kept his hands back long enough, kept it fair, and it hit off the base of the fence. Happ got it in quickly. Garrett Mitchell got a good jump, but he could not score from first base. Everything in front of him, and if Mitchell can't score, nobody can. 2-1 game. Zephyr Jean is coming in after a North Shore Adult Diapers pitching change. Sometimes you need to change for even the heaviest control problems. 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Zephyr Jean is coming in. Game on the line. Churio coming up. 2-1 Cubs. Nobody out. 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
0: Ryan Zephyr Jean is in for the Cubs. 4.06 ERA overall in the season between the Angels and the Cubs. Infield is up. Great speed on the bases for Jackson Churio, trailing 2-1 in the eighth. Here's the pitch. Line foul right side. It's 0-1. Zephyr Jean was great against the Brewers as a member of the Angels. Not so great as a member of the Cubs. Churio's 2-for-3 lifetime against Zephyr Jean. There is a base open. Tying run at third. Go ahead run at second. Nobody out. The 0-1. Line foul right side. Boy, he's had two cookies to hit, and he's missed them both. 0-2 on Jackson Churio with Terang on deck. Great RBI opportunity to at least tie it. Infield at medium depth, not all the way up. And time used by Churio, who's 0-for-3 today. Happy to see somebody other than Matthew Boyd. Zephyr Jean with his sign. 0-2 coming. Way outside, almost through to the backstop. Zephyr Jean pitched against the Brewers twice in that series. Gave up two runs back on the 1st of September. Was clean in his last appearance against him. 1-2. Ground ball right side base hit. Mitchell scores. Ortiz coming around third. Play at the plate. Safe. The Brewers have a 3-2 lead. Both runs charged to Matthew Boyd as Jackson Churio.

0: up clutch with the infield up. Churiel delivers the goods. A fastball about neck high, and he got on top of it. And got it by the second baseman, Pedro Ramirez. The Brewers have the lead. D.L. Hall sits down. It's Trevor Megill by himself in the bullpen. Here's the pitch, and it's up and away. One ball and no strikes on Bryce Turang. Toss the first. Churiel's back. We talked about it. It was the Craig Counsell decision to run Boyd out there for a lack of trust in his bullpen, one would think. Here's the 1-0. It's a strike on Bryce Turang. It's 1-1.
1: Remember, Boyd left in the sixth inning last week at Wrigley. They couldn't finish off that start for him either. The inherited runners scored. Yelich, of course, hit the home run off of Palencia.
0: Jacob Webb is loosening now in the bullpen. Runner takes off. It is a ball throw to second base. It's in the dirt. It hits Churiel. Karam's in the left. He can't find it. It's a stolen base for Jackson Churiel. Sixteenth stolen base for Churiel. I believe that one hit him in the side of the helmet. Another stolen base thanks to Delta Dental. 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Another big run in scoring position. Pitch to Turang. Swing and a miss. It's 2-2. Turang waits. The pitch. Check swing. Did he go? Did not. Three balls, two strikes. All set. Here it is. Check swing. Down and in. Ball four. Four straight have reached against the Cubs in this eighth inning. William Contreras is coming up. And Tommy Hottovy is coming out of the Cubs dugout for a trip to the mound, brought to you by Potawatomi Sportsbook. 3-2 Brewers in the bottom of the eighth inning, and Abner Uribe is leading the charge and getting everybody up in this Brewers crowd. I will say this, the Cubs fans are pretty quiet at the moment. Jackson Churiel with a two-run single, getting the Brewers back on the board for the first time since the fifth inning. Started with a walk to Garrett Mitchell, the double by Ortiz. In the bottom of the order, getting it done again for the Brewers. Some big boy at-bats when they needed them.

Contreras, 0-4-3, line to left his last time. Zephyrshan delivers, squaring to bunt, pulling it back and taking a strike is Contreras. More showing and taking a pitch than anything else. Trevor McGill will have at least a one-run lead to work with. He'll have 8, 9, and 1 due up in the ninth. The 0-1, it's a strike, so pile on as many runs as you can if you're the Brewers. O-2 pitch, high, 1-2. One, two now. Strike three called on the inside corner. Contreras gone on strikes. Couldn't pull the trigger on a fastball down the middle at the knees, and here comes Craig Counsell for another pitching change. Zephyrshan faces his three, and Jacob Webb, a right-hander, is going to come in and pitch and face Jake Bowers, who was just announced as a pinch hitter. Another pitching change in this inning brought to you by North Shore Adult Diapers. Sometimes you need a change for even your heaviest control.

0: problems, visit NorthShore.com. Zephyr Jean's out, Webb is in, and Bowers will hit with two on and one out in the eighth inning. Brewers leading 3-2 on the Brewers Radio Network.
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0: Jake Bowers is the hitter. He'll face Jacob Webb. The last time he pitched was against the Brewers. Took a comebacker off of his forearm. That was back on the second. Christian Yelich hit that comebacker off of Webb. Avoided the injured list, but it's been a while since he's pitched. Delivery to Bowers is a strike. He's hitting for Vaughn. Vaughn was 1-for-3. Bowers not in the starting lineup today, but he's got a right-hander to work with right now. Here's the 0-1 with two men on and one out. And it's a strike at the bottom of the zone. That changeup from Jacob Webb. Again, the Brewers do not have a challenge. It doesn't matter. That was a strike anyway. Bowers 1-for-4 lifetime against Webb. And the two-strike pitch on the way. Outside. One ball and two strikes on the changeup. Webb has put together a fine season, but it has been tough sledding for him of late. 3.15 earned run average on the year. He's given up runs in three of his last four appearances and multiple runs. Spin and no throw from Webb at second base. Back-to-back blown saves at the tail end of the month of August in Seattle and Arizona. One and two on Bowers. Webb throws to the plate. High. Two balls, two strikes.

2-2 coming. Change up, check swing, didn't go. Three balls, two strikes. Yelich is on deck. I'd be hard-pressed to think the Brewers are running here, especially with a left-handed batter in the box. Open throwing lane for Carson Kelly. And no reason to potentially run into the third out at third base either. Three balls, two strikes on Bowers. Kelly sets up away. 3-2 pitch. It's low. Walked him and the bases are loaded. Ortho ASAP walk. Orthopedic Associates of Wisconsin. Walk right in. There is a difference. And now Webb faces Christian Yelich, who hit the screamer off of his forearm back in Chicago last time. His only lifetime hit against Webb. Yelich hits with the bases full of Brewers. One out. 3-2 lead. Here's the pitch. Lined foul third base side. Threw him a curveball. Yelich stayed inside. Lined it foul. 0-for-3 is Yelich today. Ground out in a couple of K's. Deep and straight away in the outfield. Double play depth up the middle.

0: Here's the 0-1. Yelich took high. Ball and a strike on Christian Yelich. Brewers one of two teams without a grand slam this year. The 1-1 is a changeup up and out of the zone. Two balls and a strike. Nine pitches, only three strikes for Webb. Here's the stretch, the 2-1. Curveball missed outside, but a challenge.
1: Just called the ball, the catch is challenging.
0: Carson Kelly's been really good on these challenges. Brought to you by Pella Windows and Doors of Wisconsin. It's a ball. For Carson Kelly, worth a shot. Try and get his pitcher back in the at-bat and say it's a three ball and one strike count on Yelich. He can sit dead red. Webb sets and deals. Yelich, a fly ball to right. It will be caught by Shaw. Tagging and scoring is Churio to make it a 4-2 game. Sacrifice fly for Christian Yelich. Terang moves to third. An effective at bat for Christian Yelich to give Trevor McGill even more breathing room. Change up on 3-1. Yelich got the bat head out, but right at Shaw and right. And now Luis Lara flips around, hits from the left side of the plate for the first time today. He has base hit and run scored. 1-for-3. Here's the pitch. Lara takes a ball high. Brewers fans are trying to get loud. Cubs fans, some heading towards the exits. Again, it will be 8-9-1 for the Cubs in the ninth. One out of Lara is a changeup for a strike. Bush will lead it off, and then Ramirez and Crow Armstrong. One to Lara, down and away. Two balls and a strike. Brewers try and take the win today, take game one. If they do, they win the season series against the Cubs. And in doing so, shrink their magic number by one additional game. 2-1. Inside, almost hit him. The magic number at the moment right now is 12. So any combination of Brewers wins and Cubs losses shrinks that number by one. So a win shrinks the number by two against your opponent. But because of winning the season series, it would diminish by even one more game. So you could get to 9 with a magic number with a victory. And they've got the lead. Pitch to Lara, swing and a miss. Turned over a changeup. Three balls and two strikes. Good ball game to open up this series. Cubs never led by any more than a run. Brewers are 3 in the bottom of the eighth against Boyd in the bullpen. 3-2 to Lara. Bowers runs. Lara hits it foul, third base side. And the more pitches Jacob Webb throws, his availability for a potential closing situation tomorrow diminished too. Zephyrjan faced only three batters today. Single, walk, strikeout. 3-2, runner goes. Swing and a miss at ball four. Brewers sent 8 to the plate in the eighth inning. They scored 3 times. They've got a 4-2 lead for Trevor McGill to try and close the door on the Cubs in the ninth. Back with that when we come back on the Brewers Radio Network, presented by American Family Insurance.
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4: 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McGill will face Bush, Pedro Ramirez, and then Pete Crow Armstrong in this top of the ninth inning. Brewers trying to win the opening game of this series and trying to win the season series outright against the Cubs. McGill, who has been as locked down as anybody in Major League Baseball this year, trying to finish off the Cubs. Jake Bowers stays in the game at first base. And is the only defensive change for Milwaukee. Bush, his first at-bat of the day. Didn't do much in that series against the Brewers. Was just 3-for-30 on that last homestand. 3-for-12 on the road trip to Miami. Here's the pitch to Bush. Taken for a strike with a curveball. It's on one. 4-2 Brewers in the ninth. Oh, one from McGill. Low with a fastball. One ball and one strike. Was it low? Debatable. Ball and a strike. McGill's 1-1 to Bush. Blown in the dirt. Two balls and one strike. McGill goes for a walk behind the mound. Grabs some rosin from the rosin bag. See if he flips a baseball out of play. Nope, he's going to hang on to that one. 2-1 on Bush. Ramirez is on deck. And again, Pete Crow Armstrong is due up third in the inning. Rather face him with nobody on base. 2-1. Bush, chopper to first. Bowers has it. He'll take it to the bag. One away. Three unassisted. Pedro Ramirez, a solo home run today, came from the right side of the plate, faces Trevor McGill.
5: Jeff, the right side is his preferred side. Hitting 247 versus right-handed pitching this year.
4: McGill, big tall right-hander, throws to Ramirez. A fly ball foul left side. McGill's 0-1. Fly ball to right. Well hit. Lara back. Warning track. He will leap. He caught it! Luis Lara with another signature catch in right field. Not sure if it gets out of the ballpark, but it's certainly an extra base hit for Pedro Ramirez. But Luis Lara out and right. What a gem. Had it tracked right in front of the Cubs bullpen. And Lara almost Spider-Man-esque jumped up and made the catch.

0: two away in the ninth inning. And Pete Kroll Armstrong hits with nobody on base. The worst he can do is bring the Cubs within one. What a catch by Luis Lara. That kid's getting to know right field pretty well. Two away, nobody on. Kroll Armstrong takes strike one. He's been on base twice, stolen two bases, scored a run. One for three in his career against McGill. The 0-1 pitch from the right-hander. Fly ball to right. Lara's back. He's not going to catch this one. Kroll Armstrong hits his 41st, and it's a 4-3 game. Well, how big was that catch by Luis Lara moments ago? One-run game, and Suzuki is the hitter. Miles an hour coming in, 108 coming out. Kroll Armstrong, it's his second home run in as many days and his second home run this year against the Brewers. Seiya Suzuki represents the tying run. He's 1-for-6 against McGill. Check that, 0-for-8 against McGill. Four three game in the ninth. McGill straightens up and is pitched to Suzuki is strike one. For Trevor McGill, that is the first home run he has allowed this year. And just the second earned run in his last 31 appearances. The 0-1 skips in the dirt. One ball and one strike. McGill's 1-1. Hit off the end of the bat. Shallow left. Churio is diving and he caught it. Game over. Jackson Churio comes up with a sliding catch. He takes a bloop hit away from Seiya Suzuki. And the Brewers hang on to a 4-3 victory over the Cubs. Their magic number is down to 9. A 4-3 victory, and the Brewers have won the season series outright against Chicago. We will wrap it up when we come back to Milwaukee on the Brewers Radio Network presented by American Family Insurance.
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0: 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I.H. Lane. Holy cow, what a ball game today. They hang on to the Brewers and win it 4-3.
1: Yeah, that really was a great ball game all the way around. Some great plays, some big swings late, and the Brewers prevail. For the crew, 4 runs on 6 hits, no errors, they left 5. For Chicago, 3 runs on 6 hits, no errors, they left 8. Uribe's the winner. He's 5-2. The loss goes to Boyd. He pitched well, but the Brewers ended up finally getting through to him and their bullpen late. He falls to 8-4. McGill picks up save number 27. It took 2 hours and 36 minutes here this afternoon in front of the 19th sellout of the season, 42,368. We'll be back to give you our player of the game after this on the Brewers Radio Network.
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0: 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Game two, well, that should be fun. Game number one was a blast. Game number two should be great as well. On Deck Show, built by Menard, 6:05 tomorrow night, 6:40 first pitch. Jacob Mizorowski toes the slab for the Brewers. Left-hander David Peterson gets the start for the Cubs. Josh Maurer's on board for the Pottawatomie Casino Hotel post-game show, so stick around for that. For my partner, Lane Grindle, for our producer and engineer, Kent Sommerfeld. I'm Jeff Levering saying good night. Enjoy the rest of your Labor Day holiday.

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0: 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Threw him a curveball. 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
0: McGill's 1-1. Hit off the end of the bat. Shallow left. Churio is diving and he caught it. Game over. Jackson Churio comes up with a sliding catch. He takes a bloop hit away from Seiya Suzuki. And the Brewers hang on to a 4-3 victory over the Cubs. Their magic number is down to 9.
5: What a game today. A very happy Labor Day indeed at American Family Field. 4-3, the final score. The Brewers have clinched the season series against the Cubs. And to open up the Pottawatomie Casino Hotel postgame show, Joey Ortiz, who was in the middle of the winning rally in the bottom of the eighth inning, is downstairs with the headset on with us. Hi, Joey. Thanks for sticking around.
6: Hey, how you doing?
5: Always good to have you on the show, man. Let me take you to that at-bat. It ended up being the last at-bat for Matthew Boyd in his long outing today when you doubled to really set the table for the three runs that would later score. That was a great game that Boyd had pitched to that point, but you knocked him out of there. Take me through that at-bat, if you would, Joey, kind of the way that it played out and then the pitch that you got to pull into the left field corner.
6: Yeah, I mean, Boyd had, like you said, been throwing a great game, and, you know, we know he's a great arm, and, you know, we know we're going to have to battle and get good pitches in the zone to hit. And, I mean, that last at-bat was pretty much that. Try and battle, get something I could hit, and, you know, try and put a good swing on it.
5: And you did indeed. That double set the table, as I said, for three runs that would later score in the inning. You're losing 2-1 at that point in what had been a great pitcher's duel. How about the job that your guys did on the mound to keep it where it was, starting with Robert Gasser today?
6: Yeah, I think Gas looked great, and, you know, everyone else behind him, you know, did their job as well. You know, for it to be a 2-1 game in the eighth, they kept us in it the whole way, and, you know, we were lucky enough to, you know, put some good at-bats together and, you know, come out on top.
5: I got to ask you about the plays in the outfield in the ninth inning. Now, you're standing at third base watching first Luis Lara make the leaping catch on Pedro Ramirez driving right, and then the final out that we just played here at the outset of the show, Jackson Churio on his knees sliding forward and just plucking that ball off of Seiya Suzuki's bat before it hit the grass. What did you think on each of those plays as you watched them unfold?
6: I mean, Lara just went after that ball. That was, I thought it, you know, was going to have a shot to go out, and I saw Lara closing in on it, and I was like, oh, he's going to make this play right here, and he ended up making the

0: play, which is, you know, an electric moment. And then, you know, I think that kind of fires us up too, you know. You know, the rest of the team wants to make the same play like that so we can win the ball game. And, you know, Suzuki puts the ball in the outfield and Chirio makes another great play to end it.
1: And the Brewers get the win. You win the season series against the Cubs, which is so important. I wonder, Joey, today's game was kind of like the icing on the cake, but this whole season series, it just kind of feels like these have been playoff games when we watch it. Is that the way it feels when you've played in these games against the Cubs here this year?
0: Yeah, I mean, of course, the Cubs are a great ball club, you know, and they're pretty similar, and you know, they're gonna fight to the last out too, and you know, we love playing them because you know it brings out the best in us, and we love to have that competitive nature, and you know, take every out and you know every pitch by pitch, and like you said, it's a playoff environment to you know to be able to play those games before we get to the playoffs. You know, it's important.
1: And particularly as we finish this out, the crowd today and the environment that they provided here, it was the third largest crowd at American Family Field this season. How did the crowd help you guys this afternoon?
0: They do such a good job. I mean, they're locked in every pitch. You know, they keep us locked in every pitch, even when we're down. And, you know, it's in games like this where you really feel, you know, them hype us up and give us some electricity, you know, when – you know, we might not be swinging it too well, and you know, we were able, you know, like we've been saying, get to Boyd in the eighth inning, and then the crowd gets into it, and then we really start putting together good at bats, and you know, it's a team effort. You know, everyone in the stadium is just as important as everyone on the field.
1: Man, Joey, what a great game today! Congratulations to you and the rest of the guys.
0: Thank you, appreciate it.
1: There's Joey Ortiz at the outset of the Pottawatomie Casino Hotel postgame show. Brewers 4, Cubs 3. And again, Milwaukee has clinched the season series against Chicago. The magic number lowers to 9. Pat Murphy is now taking questions from the media. Let's listen in.
2: You know, they play great defense. So defense is in the equation, no matter what.
3: Have you passed a lot of the bullpen recently because of the setup of the rotation? Do you think about just the job they did again?
2: Yeah, I mean, Chad Patrick needs to be credited for the job he did at a real crucial time. Chad Patrick, and then you talk about Ashby again, gives up a run, but he made good pitches, ball was on the ground. You know, credit those guys for hitting it where they weren't. I thought Uribe came in and, you know, in a losing game, 2-1, but I look at that as leverage when we're at home, you know. The way the fans have backed our team, no matter what, we're going through a spell. We all know what we feel. You know, we went through a spell of like, ugh, not playing great. And the way our fans have backed us has been tremendous. But, yeah, the bullpen, that's been that way all year. You know, pick each other up, bounce back. They're all dragging. We know that. But that's part of it. If you want to be great, you got to go through some pain and some sacrifice. And stay aware, you know, how do you keep yourself from, you know, maybe I got to change my workload before the game. Maybe I have to change some things in order to survive when we're trying to do this. You know, if we're in the minor leagues, no, we handle it different.
3: From Dasher, did you see a continuation of last week?
2: Yeah, real poise, you know, bounce back, you know, I don't know how many days later and pitch against the same team. All right-handers they're veterans, you know. Bregman is as hot a hitter as in the game right now. PCA is the best player in the game, but Bregman's, you know, don't put that on the record that I said that about PCA. I don't want him to hear that, you know what I mean? So strike that from the record. But Bregman's as hot a hitter of anybody I've ever seen, you know what I mean? Like, this guy is on it. He's got aptitude. They're picking pitches. They, you know, they're good. So
1: we'll try to forget that Pat Murphy gave that ultimate compliment to PCA. PCA was phenomenal today, including a home run in the ninth that brought the Cubs back within a run. But the Brewers hold on Chirio's diving catch one batter later against Seiya Suzuki 4-3 to win a remarkable Labor Day series opener. Josh Mauer here. Let's pause 10 seconds for station identification on the Brewers Radio Network.
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1: 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That has implications for the Brewers' playoff possibilities. And, of course, more highlights and a preview of Game 2 tomorrow. It'll be a night game with the Miz on the bump for the Brewers. This homestand presented by Visit Milwaukee still has another five games left in it. This is the penultimate homestand of the season. And you've got two more with the Cubs, then after a day off on Thursday, three with the Reds over the weekend. Make the most of your summer in the city of festivals, from ball games to block parties. 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The Brewers have, as we mentioned, clinched the season series. They're now 7-4 against the Cubs with only two games to go. Third time in the last four seasons, they will win the regular season series. Last year, actually, they lost the season series to the Cubs, but won when it mattered most in Game 5 of that National League Divisional Playoff Series. The Brewers' lead in the division is back up to eight games, and as I said, the magic number is down to nine. The Brewers dropped three off of that divisional magic number today because A, they won, B, the Cubs lost, and C, the Brewers clinching the season series means that if these teams end up being tied at the end of the regular season, the Brewers would still win the division. So knock three off of the magic number with this victory here today. Lots more still to come. We'll come back and tell you about what happened in Philadelphia, get you ready for a big game in Los Angeles tonight. Out-of-town scores are next. Again, your final on Labor Day, Milwaukee 4, Chicago 3. 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
10: Two pitch, and a swing and a miss. He struck him out. Got him with the sweeper. Robert Gasser strikes out Matt Shaw, his fifth strikeout of the afternoon. And he navigates trouble in the top of the fourth.
1: There had been an out at the plate right before that Joey Ortiz, our postgame show, started on Nico Horner's ground ball, and then that strikeout from Gasser of Matt Shaw kept the game at that point scoreless. Brewers would go on to come back with three in the bottom of the eighth and beat the Cubs by a final score of 4-3. Robert Gasser, by the way, very good. 4 2/3 innings, gave up just three hits and one run. Pedro Ramirez hit a home run against him. Cubs rookie, that was the only damage. Although, I will say this streak of shorter starts continues for the Brewers. Only once in the last

0: series between the Phillies and the Braves, and the only run of the game scored in the bottom of the eighth inning on what else? A Schwarbaum. Kyle Schwarber's 43rd home run of the year. That's a winner for Philadelphia. That means that the Brewers are now 3.5 games ahead of Atlanta, if you're looking at the overall record. The Dodgers will be hosting the Reds at 8:10 Central tonight. Their long home stand at Chavez Ravine continues. Chase Burns, he is being limited due to an innings restriction for the Reds, but he's going to make the start tonight. We'll see how long Terry Francona allows the rookie Burns to go. Shohei Ohtani, who has been out the previous four games as he nurses that knee issue, he's expected to be back in the lineup for the Dodgers tonight, who have won four in a row, including a sweep of the Nationals over the weekend. So they'll need to win to stay within two games of the Brewers in the overall standings. Of course, we know the Reds are playing pretty well. They've won their last three series and beat three very good teams in doing so, the Cubs, the Padres, and the Brewers. Brewers win it here by a final score of 4-3 in a Labor Day thriller in front of the third largest crowd of the season at American Family Field. And when we come back, we've got more highlights. This is the Brewers Radio Network.
1: From the WTMJ Breaking News Center, I'm Nizir Spencer. Milwaukee police are investigating eight separate shootings reported from Friday evening through early Sunday morning, including one that killed a 37-year-old man. Department of Health Services says only about 85% of Wisconsin kindergartners received the recommended MMR vaccines last school year, well below the roughly 95% coverage needed to limit the spread of the measles disease. Tonight, partly cloudy with a low of 63, and Labor Day, mostly sunny with a high of 77. I'm Nizir Spencer, 620 WTMJ.
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9: One pitch. Lined it off center base hit. Lara will come around and score. The throw goes to second. We're all tied, one apiece.
0: That was Garrett Mitchell in the bottom of the fifth. We told you the Cubs took a 1-0 lead against Robert Gasser in the top of the fifth when Pedro Ramirez homered, but the Brewers came right back. And up until that eighth inning, that was the only run they would get against Matthew Boyd. Brewers win it ultimately 4-3. You're listening to the Potawatomi Casino Hotel postgame show. 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The Cubs took the lead in the top of the seventh inning after Gasser went 4 2/3 and Patrick then a scoreless inning in a third. It was Aaron Ashby giving up a two-out go-ahead single in that seventh to Alex Bregman, who continues to be scalding hot. It was 2-1 Chicago as we went into the bottom half of the eighth, and Matthew Boyd was still on the hill for the Cubs, but he walked Garrett Mitchell. And then the final batter that Boyd faced was our postgame guest, Joey Ortiz, a great at-bat. He ended up lining a double in the left that moved Mitchell to third, and it was Ryan Zephyrjohn, the right-hander, coming in to face Jackson Churio. So Boyd done, Brewers down one, and Churio was behind in the count.
9: 1-2. Ground ball right side.

0: pass charge to Matthew Boyd as Jackson Churio comes up clutch with the infield up. Churio delivers the goods.
1: I don't know how he hit the pitch, too. It was a high and away fastball that he somehow got on top of and hit it the opposite way. Brewers led it for the first time this afternoon, 3-2. Then after a walk and a strikeout, Zephyr John was done with runners at first and second and one out. And Jacob Webb, who's been a closer for the Cubs most of the season, came in and walked the pinch hitter, Jake Bowers. That loaded the bases, and then Webb fell behind Christian Yelich, 3-1.
0: Webb sets and deals. Yelich, a fly ball to right. It will be caught by Shaw. Tagging and scoring is Churio to make it a 4-2 game.
1: So give Yelich the RBI, and that ended up being an important tack-on run because in the ninth inning, Trevor McGill gave up some hard contact, including with one out. This was a we'll get to that in a moment. But first, there are two outs after a great catch by Luis Lara. I guess I can't kind of gloss over it. And Pete Crow Armstrong hit a home run. PCA on base for the third time today made it 4-3. And then Seiya Suzuki, with two out and the bases empty, represented the tying run in the box.
0: McGill's 1-1. Hit off the end of the bat. Shallow left. Churio is diving, and he caught it. Game over. Jackson Churio comes up with a sliding catch. He takes a bloop hit away from Seiya Suzuki. And the Brewers hang on to a 4-3 victory over the Cubs. Their magic number is down to 9. A 4-3 victory, and the Brewers have won the season series outright against Chicago.
1: And that's the third time in 4 years they've been able to accomplish that feat. When we come back to wrap up the postgame show, we'll get a look ahead to tomorrow night. Jacob Mizorowski again against the Cubs. 4-3, your final. This is the Brewers Radio Network.
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5: Heels 0-1. Fly ball to right. Well hit. Lara back. Warning track. He will leap. He caught it! Luis Lara with another signature catch in right field. Not sure if it gets out of the ballpark.

0: certainly an extra base hit for Pedro Ramirez. But Luis Lara out and right. What a gem.
1: He's putting together quite the personal highlight reel over the last month or so, isn't he? That rookie can go get him. So that's the play that I said, well, I can't really afford to gloss it over when I was recapping that ninth inning for the Cubs last segment. That was right before PCA hit the home run that brought the Cubs within one. So if he doesn't catch that, who knows what happens. Brewers win it by a final score of 4-3. 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Let's go down on the farm, presented by Case IH. This might have been the easiest award that the Southern League handed out this season. Andrew Fisher was named the league's Player of the Week today after he had four homers in the series against Birmingham last week for Biloxi. Fisher has 46 total home runs this year, as we've talked about for the last couple of days. That is the most for a minor league player anywhere, any level, since 2004 when Ryan Howard hit 46 as a Philadelphia Phillies prospect. Presented by Case IH. For those who never back down from a season's challenge, Case IH gives farmers the tools to do more every acre, every day. Case IH, built by farmers. Tomorrow night, we're back at it, the regular midweek time, 6:40 first pitch. That means the on-deck show built by Menards gets underway at 6:05. Brewers and Cubs game two. Rematch of a game that the Brewers won in a slugfest last week at Wrigley, the lefty David Peterson, former Met, against the Miz, Jacob Mizorowski. He has gotten a start in all four series between the Cubs and the Brewers this season. Until then, enjoy the rest of your Labor Day, everybody, and if you're one of the 46,368 lucky enough to have been here, please drive home safely. Our producer and engineer is Kent Sommerfeld, and for the gentleman who called it, Jeff Levering and Lane Grindle, I'm Josh Maurer. Once again, the final score, Milwaukee 4 and the Cubs 3. 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

0: What a win for the crew. Come from behind fashion. The kids are all right. Jackson Churio, Luis Lara. 4-3, the victory today. The magic number falls to 10 on paper, but then it goes to 9 because once again, the Brewers have claimed the season series over the Cubs with their 7th head-to-head victory today. What a win. The Brewers were down entering the bottom of the 8th, 2-1. They scored 3 to make it 4-2. Then one run of the 9th on a homer from PCA. McGill locked down his 19th consecutive save, and the Brewers win it. I'm Dominic Catronio. Craig Kishon is with us as well. 855-616-1620. 855-616-1620 if you want to call or text in today. But, you know, Craig, I text you the rundown, and I'm just trying to sit here and rack my brain. Like, how do I describe this game? It's just Goonies don't say die. Goonies never say die. The Brewers, it felt inevitable for a little bit there in the 8th inning, and a little bit in the 7th inning, too, where you could see Craig Counsell, the strain on his face, the mental anguish he was going through, knowing he did not want to hand this game to his bullpen. It's the number one Achilles of the Cubs this season. We just saw it last week at Wrigley. Matthew Boyd is rolling. And it all begins, as it always seems to do, Craig, with a leadoff walk. What a great at-bat by Garrett Mitchell to start that rally. Joey hits the double down the left field line. A savvy stop sign from Matt Erickson. And then the kid, who else? Jackson Churio, a 2-strike RBI single the other way.
1: Well, you know, when this team does its thing, Dom, it just takes one moment like this. And you're right, Garrett Mitchell getting it started. But just the patience that the Brewers had here in this. I mean, I'm with you. I'm having a hard time, like, completely wrapping my head around how big this win was. And it's a regular season victory, and it's still early September. I just think the significance of how it was it just played out was huge, because this was such a playoff type game. There's just no question about that. But I think, you know, just going back to the original portion of this, the angst on Craig Counsell's face has shown a lot in the last, you know, week plus, just because of the way the Brewers go about their business and his lack of ability to succeed with his bullpen. So, I mean, it's sometimes it's amazing to me that this Cubs team is as good as it is, but their offense is so good. Brewers pitching really, for the most part, shut them down. And, you know, you just hope that some crazy stuff will happen. Sometimes games take on a whole new meaning in just one inning alone. And clearly we saw that in the 8th inning for Milwaukee. And then that defense in the 9th inning was just simply off the charts.
0: I think the way that the Brewers, you know, crafted this win, and it wasn't like they really pitched that poorly today. I know they were trailing, and I know Ashby gave up a run. I know Gasser gave up a run, and then ultimately McGill gave up a run there in the 9th inning with some loud contact off of him. But they pitched pretty well in this game. It just felt like you let them hang around, you let them linger, they're going to find a way to get it done. That's cliche, that's kind of lazy radio, but it's true. I mean, it just felt like a carbon copy of so many games we've seen happen this year. And the Brewers have the best record in baseball, not just overall, but they have the best record in baseball when their opponent scores first. It's no big deal to them. They're the only team even flirting with .500. They're 2 games under .500. When their opponent scores first. I mean, league average when your opponent scores first is down to like a .300 winning percentage. The fact that it's no big deal to them, and they knew, wait out Boyd, make him do something he hasn't done, make him work into the 8th inning, you're going to find your opportunity to strike. And they did not miss, really. They only had, yes, they left 2 runners on in the 1st inning, but their only other opportunities with runners in scoring position came in the 5th and in the 8th innings, and they made it count both times.
1: Yeah, it's crazy to think, you know, that they can pull this stuff off. And it's, you know, it's interesting, too, just because this Brewer team, like you're saying, it might be cliche in a certain way, but this is just how they get it done. I mean, let's face it, the Cubs are first in hitting home runs and the Brewers are last.

0: hitting home runs. But what would you take? Would you take the fact that you can shut down that many Cubs hitters and you can't shut down this many Brewer hitters because it takes a lot of guys to manufacture runs? And we saw that in the eighth inning. Of course, everybody loves a home run, especially when they're multi-run home runs. But that wasn't the case against Brewer pitching here today. And so they got to feel pretty good about that. Tight game, and really the Brewers just clearly have a much, much better bullpen than not only the Cubs, but maybe anyone else in baseball. Man, there's just so much to wrap around here. This was quite the victory in a tremendous setting in front of, 42,000 plus. A lot of people were watching on TV back home here on Labor Day. And just the thrilling plays at the end, where it was just off the charts.
1: I think the other I said this in the eighth inning, even before the Brewers had come from behind. I mean, as it always is in this rivalry, there's an engagement from both sides, which makes it fun, honestly. The proximity to your enemy just creates a little bit more energy in the ballpark. And I think that it's only beneficial for both sides to have October caliber baseball. And I've said this line before on the program, I'll say it again. A player once told me, and it has stuck with me forever, a rally, I had said to this player once, I said, hey, a rally is, a walk or a hit-by-pitch is a rally in the postseason. He said, no, it's not just a walk. A 2-0 count is a rally in the postseason. And it felt like this crowd on both sides was living and dying every time. Oh, it's a 3-1 count. Here we go. Got action. Or the at-bat with Jake Bowers. We'll talk about that a little bit later, too. Him coming off the bench and drawing a walk. Or then earlier in this game when you knew Alex Bregman was lurking in this lineup, he ends up popping out, but it's just like there's so much energy. Then he gets the base hit in the seventh inning. There's so much energy swaying with every single pitch. It is a heavyweight match every time these two teams face each other, and it's so entertaining to watch.
0: Yeah, it really is. I mean, we're very, very fortunate, especially when you talk about proximity, how good these clubs have been for not just the last few years, but, for the last couple of decades going up head-to-head against each other. It's not every single year, but lately it's been every single year. And just the fact that the Brewers have the upper hand in this one, in the recent last 3 years, and they're about to win their fourth straight, division title over this club. It just speaks volumes for, that big small market, the whole mentality of the thing, how the fans here will always feel like their team is the underdog, all that stuff. And I know a lot of this stuff is cliche, but when you're talking about fans and you're talking about just the enjoyment of watching this game of baseball, it doesn't get any better than how these two just drive up and down the interstate and can put together entertainment like this and put together talent like this for both clubs in two different ways.
1: And I think, on that point, it's amazing that in the 3 years since Craig Counsell has now taken over for the Cubs, and also remember David Stearns going to the Mets, that the Brewers didn't skip a beat. And I just think if we all had a crystal ball back there 3-4 years ago and Stearns was going on his leave and then getting ready to go to the Mets and then, Craig Counsell shocking the world and going down the road to the Cubs, that if we read a fortune that said, oh, don't worry, over the next 3 years, the Brewers are going to have the best record in baseball. I don't think anybody would have believed you. I think they would have been good. But to say they have the best record in baseball for 3 years, I mean, that is not a small sample size. That's more wins than the Dodgers, more wins than the Yankees, more wins than the Phillies, and more wins than these Cubs. More wins by a lot, by 19 wins over these Cubs, and yet another division title is awaiting in just a couple of days' time. I think it's a remarkable, excellent story. It's a remarkable of just picture of consistency that so many other small market teams, when I think about it leaving Cincinnati this past weekend, Cincinnati is practically throwing a parade for winning a series finally against the Milwaukee Brewers, and their payroll is not that much lower than the Brewers. It's amazing how different it feels in Milwaukee versus other small market teams, no matter who the opponent is.
0: Yeah, and a lot goes into that consistency, too, that you're talking about. The fact that they

0: I think Matt Arnold surprised a lot of people, you know, a few years ago when he said, you know, we're on a manager search right now, but don't rule out Pat Murphy. And I think a lot of people are like, wait, what? We just figured he'd follow Counts to Chicago. And that did not happen, but that was not on anybody's radar either. And Matt Arnold's taken this organization a very, very, very different higher level than what David Stearns did when he was here, in my opinion, because I think the player development is even stronger. It's better. They're bringing up these young guys like, you know, Lauer and Pratt all at one time. And the impact that they're having is off the charts. So you got a manager of the year. You got executive of the year multiple times for those guys. You got division champs multiple years since all this has gone on. And then you've got, you know, the rest of the team just buying into the blueprint of all of this. And we know what the blueprint is. It's everybody's got to be together on this and everybody's got to do their job or Murph's going to bench you. That's all there is to it. But he's going to let you play again. He's going to let you play again and show what kind of talent you have. And every one of those guys has responded. And it just goes to show the respect that these players have in getting this done. It's fun to talk about. It's incredible to watch.
1: I just guess there's just one thing left to do, right? So the Brewers get the win. Let's break down the game a little bit deeper because do we have to change the DEFCON level from 2 to maybe back up to 3? Are things looking a little bit better? Is Robert Gasser considered a candidate now? Because I thought he pitched pretty darn well today. We'll talk about him, the rest of the pitching staff as well. Brewers win 4-3 over the Cubs. 855-616-1620. Again, 855-616-1620. 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
1: Lots of texts, lots of chats here tonight. Thanks for joining. 855-616-1620, 855-616-1620 with Craig Kishon. I'm Dom Catronio. I mean, I'm actually preliminarily putting together the games of the year list because I actually want to put it out earlier this season as opposed to the holidays, but we'll reshare it during the holidays. I mean, for a long time I've been debating, you know, there have been some comeback wins that have been good. Jacob Mizorowski's performance against the Phillies is pretty good. This is the first one I think I can instantly put in the top three right off the bat, right, Craig?
2: Oh, well, there's no question about it.

0: You just, when you're at these games, you just know what the level of importance is, and you know what the level of play is. You know how competitive like these two teams were here today. Every pitcher, every batter, every at bat, every pitch, every ball put in play, and then the crowd on top of it, the meaning of where these guys are, not even just in the division, but where they could wind up if this is a playoff series as well. This is definitely up there. There's no doubt about it. I had fans leaving behind us. We're stationed in the right field corner, so we have the whole right field corner bleachers. We've got the standing room only crowd above us as well, and we've got that picnic area down there where Lara keeps robbing them of potential souvenir balls, which is kind of cool. But these guys are all coming up, and they're just like, what an unbelievable ending. I mean, the fans know what they're seeing is really special. And this game definitely ranks in the top three this season for sure.
1: Yeah, what a day. What an absolutely fun day today. A lot of texts about that in here as well. This one made me smile. Alex from Oshkosh. I've got something to say to the Cubs. Jim Carrey, aka Ace Ventura, loser, loser, with the old Ace Ventura line.
0: Oh,
1: Series,
0: yes.
1: se season series secured. So the tiebreaker is huge. You'll see it printed as 10. It's really 9. So maybe we'll get the word out there that the magic number really is 9 to clinch the division. So let's say you win these next two games, all of a sudden we're getting really, really ahead of ourselves. But one of the things about the actual gameplay of today, Robert Gasser making his second consecutive start against the Cubs. And on the surface, you may see, well, he didn't get out of the fifth inning for the second consecutive start against the Cubs. Why are you praising this as a really good start? I think he was a different animal today until the two-strike hit-by-pitch to Pete Crow Armstrong. Because, honestly, the first 17 batters of this game was as good as we've seen Robert Gasser in his career. He had 5 strikeouts. He had just 1 walk. He wasn't giving up loud contact. Tyrone Taylor tagged him for a double, but that was it. There was a key play later in that inning as well that we'll talk about in a moment. But Gasser was rolling, then gives up a homer to the 9-hitter, Pedro Ramirez, who's much better from the right side than the left. All of a sudden, this game's tied with 2 outs. With 2 outs and 2 strikes, he hits PCA in the back. He's like, oh, you can't let that happen. Then he walks Seiya Suzuki after getting ahead of him 1-2, and then he gets pulled from this game after 80-some pitches today. But I'm still walking away from this outing going, man, that dude is seriously needs to be considered matchup-dependent as your third starter in a postseason. Because is he going to be asked to go a third time through an order? Probably not. But is he going to be able to give you a chance to get through 5, can handle lefties? I thought he was dominating the inside quarter, the right-handed hitters today. I liked a lot of what I saw today from Robert Gasser. What about you?
0: Well, I mean, I didn't know who the guy was out there, to be honest with you, Dom. I was so impressed. And that's not a knock on him. It's not a knock. It really isn't. He just wasn't timid at all. He wasn't questioning anything at all at any point during his time out there. I love pitchers who are on the attack like he was. He got every inside corner, especially with that fastball. He was just very, very good and in control of all of his pitches here today. And then all of a sudden in that fifth inning, well, this is a regular season game. He may not see the fifth inning in the playoffs, but I'll tell you what. The way he pitched today, you're absolutely right. He could be your third starter because he doesn't have to go probably any further than 4 innings, maybe 5. Who knows what the score would be in that playoff game? But I think he auditioned, if this is what we're calling the rest of these games coming up here in the next few weeks, who could give you that big time start to the game. In the playoffs, he definitely proved today he can do that.
1: You know, what I like about Robert Gasser, and you can instantly see the line of demarcation when he's good, when he's poor. And the number one thing is always the walks. And when he's on the attack, like you were talking about, not being timid, in his first 17 batters in this game, he got ahead 0-2, not just the first pitch strike, he got ahead 0-2 on 12 of them. I mean,

0: He was commanding the baseball. Now, he had a nibble of a walk with Alex Bregman, which is totally understandable. And then he had a nibble of a walk against Seiya Suzuki. Because let me also remind you, too, the Chicago Cubs offense is the single best offense not only in baseball, but it's the best offense in baseball against left-handed starters. Their OPS is a full 50 points better than the team in second place being the Washington Nationals. This is a scary team to throw a left-handed pitcher out there against. And he gave you a chance to win. I know he didn't get through five. That's the next hurdle. But Pat Murphy managed this game like it was a playoff game. Going to Chad Patrick. Going to Abner Uribe while they were trailing. There were aspects of this game that made it feel like, okay, that might be the blueprint if we see Robert Gasser in a game in October.
1: Yeah, and I think they're in a position where a lot of this is intentional. Their starters have struggled here since we turned the calendar over from August, and you have to let some of this play out, but they've stuck with this six-man rotation still. And I think Gasser is finding himself. And I feel like the organization just says, you know what, where we are right now with the lead that we have to try some things. And that's the luxury of being the best team in baseball. They get to try some things out. And if this was, you know, a total play of that, if this was one of the three things that could play out in this game, the way he tossed and had the success against that Cubs offense, and then you set up how you brought guys in out of the bullpen. I'm telling you, this team wins with him on the mound. They've won 8 of his last 9 starts. They've won 12 of 15. I mean, you have to take that in perspective as well. It's not him getting all those wins, of course, but he's setting the stage, and that's big.
0: Chad Patrick also an inning and a third of scoreless relief today. I know Aaron Ashby gave up the RBI single to Alex Bregman with 2 outs, but that was his 5th outing in his last 7 days. He's probably down for the next 2 days. Abner Uribe, now it's 25-plus consecutive scoreless innings for him, and Trevor Megill locks down his 19th consecutive save. I mean, look at the juxtaposition. I know we talked about it a little bit in the first segment, but the Brewers had no problem going to their bullpen in the 5th inning of a 1-0 ball game. And Craig Counsell is begging and pleading Matthew Boyd to get through 8 or at least get through the bottom of the order in the 8th inning so he can avoid that bullpen today. And I've used the Whitey Herzog line before, you know, all a manager needs is a good sense of humor and a good bullpen. And right now, Craig Counsell does not have a good bullpen, and the Brewers, like you said, have maybe the best bullpen in baseball. Give some shine to Abner Uribe here real quick, because here he is, fresh off the injured list. I know he got one batter yesterday in the blowout loss to the Reds, but comes right back on the horse, gets 3 up, 3 down, no big deal at all. And then, you know, he'll probably be available again tomorrow too, or on Wednesday. Abner has been just amazing, even despite the blip on the radar with the flexor strain.
1: There's just something about him as well, Dom, that there's a certain energy he brings in. There's a certain confidence. And I was like, when he came in, I'm like, oh, okay, this is interesting. We're down, but I mean, it's a one-run deficit at the time. So, yeah, then I'm buying into it. I can see it. And they, you know, I think the Brewers are just showing they have to go for these wins. And Uribe, man, he is just seems untouchable here. Megill, I know he gave up that big loud contact that Lauer saved that home run from Ramirez, and then Pete Crow-Armstrong took him deep. Was that the only home run he's given up this year?
0: It's first home run he's given up all year.
1: I mean, that's just crazy, crazy. But the Brewers win. The Brewers win. So they've got it going here right now. They've got stuff down. They've got a way to figure it out because they have a pretty dang deep team right now.
0: Really darn good. A few texts asking about that, about Robert Gasser making a case for the number 3 starter in the postseason. His next start will be in Pittsburgh next week. So that's something to, or I should say rather, his next start will be on Sunday against the Cincinnati Reds. Something to monitor. That one from Nate in Anchorage. Shout out to you, Nate, staying up or getting up early to watch the Brewers out here today. Brian from Tulsa, great bounce back win after possibly the worst loss of the year yesterday in Cincy. Once again, the big difference

0: between these two teams is the bullpens. This one made me smile from the 986. Brewers always respond in big moments against big opponents. I just wish Pat Murphy could also be the coach of the Packers. Hey, it's football season, ladies and gentlemen. How about it? Let's go down the box score here. Let's go look at some underrated plays from this game that are easy to forget. We're all going to remember Lara's catch. We're all going to remember Churio's sliding catch at the end of the game. We're all going to remember the base hit. 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
1: Welcome back. I'm Dominic Catronio. Craig Kishon is here as well. Plenty of texts rolling in from this one. Levi from Stevens Point. Man, this Brewers team's still so much fun to watch the entire season. I believe that this is a year they win the World Series. They'll be underdogs to the Dodgers once again and some other teams coming up for the postseason. Mike in Colorado, under the circumstances, biggest win of the year. Seven games up with 18 to play and three against the Cubs. It could have been that's now a crushing loss for the Cubs, so you make it eight. Fantastic win for the True Blue Brew crew. So let's go through some underrated plays of this one, Craig. And the first play I have highlighted, and it kind of goes back to what we talked about yesterday, unfortunately at the expense of David Hamilton, where the almost exact scenario represented itself. He had corners in, contact plays on, play is going to be at the plate. Joey Ortiz makes a nice play at third, throws home. They get the runner in a rundown. Bregman's tagged out. It kept a zero on the board in the fourth inning. Joey also made an underrated play later in this game in the sixth inning on a nice backhand on Carson Kelly. I think a lot of Brewers fans, you know, keep on banging that drum saying Joey Ortiz should be your starting third baseman virtually every day down the stretch. And Joey reminded everybody why he's had such a great second half.
2: Well, man, he is just so good. After his move over to shortstop last year, I thought, man, what he did over at third base his first year here, that to me was underrated, to be honest with you, because of who he had over that shortstop. And then he took over that role, and he struggled in a lot of different ways, but not with the glove. But just what he's meant since they decided to bring Cooper Pratt up over at third base. I mean, is there a better left side of the infield in baseball? I challenge anybody to tell me who it is right now, because these two are making plays. And so to me, that the confidence that I have, anything that's hit his way, if there's a legit, even small chance that you can legit get an out, he is going to find a way to do it.
1: I think the way that the Brewers understand what Joey Ortiz means to this club, I mean, him hitting the double down the left field line, two in the eighth inning, and a heck of an at-bat against Matthew Boyd, right? I think for a long time, the Brewers, you know, brain was wired to say, well, whatever we get from Joey offensively is a bonus. But now, he is a threat in the bottom third of this order. His ball strike has been better lately. He always is going to bring you gold glove caliber defense, which I think is one of the more, it's supposed to get you in the lineup more often. If you play gold glove caliber defense, especially on a team like this, you're always going to have the opportunity to get in the game. Another one that I wanted to point out, fast forward to the bottom of that eighth inning in that rally. So the Brewers have scored two, they've taken the lead, and there's one out, and there are men on first and second after another walk to Bryce Turang. So you have a conflict here. You've got Jake Bowers coming off the bench available, and he comes in against Jacob Webb, falls behind 0-2, and works that count to full and draws yet another walk. And at that point, I looked to the rest of the television booth where I was in, and I looked to Bill Schroeder, happy birthday, Rock. I looked to Bill Schroeder, and I said, you need one more. You need one more. And Christian Yelich's sacrifice fly, also on a 3-1 count, lines it to right field. That run turned out to be the difference of the game, and it all started because of Jake Bowers working from 0-2 to 3-2 to draw a walk.
2: Well, Bowers at bat, too, to dive a little deeper into that, he never swung the bat. He started out looking at two pitches and then watched the next four go by, which shows, you've been tracking his on-base percentage and what it means, not to just this team, but how impressive it is across baseball here right now, to come off the bench and be able to do that and still be Jake Bowers and do what one of the big strong things he does for this team. Really impressive stuff. And in all honesty, I could not have been happier for Yelich. I thought he had some really, he tapped out to second his first time up today and then struck out swinging on, some tough sliders from Boyd his next two times up. But who would you rather have in that situation where, you're in a spot to pick up a run, and a run you're probably going to need? It's only a 3-2 game at that point. I want a veteran hitter. And to me, he looked completely different than he did in his previous three at-bats today and got the job done.

0: He had to do one thing, a minimum, and that's get that run home. And man, he crushed it. That was a loud sacrifice fly, by the way.
1: Very loud. I mean, he hit a linea, just didn't quite get underneath it. And the last play I wanted to that I think is underrated from this game, when Chad Patrick came in, runners on first and second, hot water with two outs in the fifth inning, to get Alex Bregman to pop out on two pitches. I mean, Alex Bregman, I know we've talked about PCA a lot. Alex Bregman's maybe the hottest hitter in baseball right now, and we saw it last week at Wrigley. And he nearly shattered his bat on the cutter at 91 up and away. I mean, Chad Patrick, I think sometimes we've lost sight of him because his role has been so fluid. He has been somebody that the Brewers have kind of been. I compare his role to an offensive lineman where you don't notice him when things are going well, like today. It's easy to forget about Chad Patrick's inning in a third in today's game. But man, that was a massive reason why the Brewers won this game today.
0: Yeah, good point for sure. And you're right. He is. I mean, look, he pitches in the middle of the game. He doesn't get a lot of wins in relief. He's got to do a lot of dirty work, to be honest with you. He's kind of like the garbage man. He comes in with guys on, and he's got to figure out how to clean up the mess. That's not an easy thing to do. And you going up against Alex Bregman, you're right. He is the hottest hitter right now in baseball. And every time he came up today and every time he came up in that four-game series last week in Chicago, he's just at a point right now where he strikes so much fear into opposing pitchers. You don't want any part of that. And I thought Patrick just handled it so well, just like he's done, you know, for the most part all year long. And it's lock-in time now. And all these guys seem to be in lock-in mode.
1: It's been really fun to watch this bullpen come together. I think that the Brewers are a team that, when they get the sum of their parts, right, maybe on paper, they're a team, like we've talked about so many times, that, you know, there's a lot of platoons on here. There's maybe not that guy that's your MVP candidate aside from a Churio or from a Bowers. I mean, you look at this lineup for the Cubs. PCA is obviously an MVP candidate. Seiya Suzuki still strikes fear. Alex Bregman's been incredible this season. Then you look at Nico Horner is always a tough out. The Brewers struck him out twice today. I really like a lot of this lineup from the Cubs, and the Brewers held them down to just three runs, two of them on solo homers. I mean, it's a very balanced matchup between these two teams that do it in very different ways. And every little out, every little bounce counts, and I think that both of these teams play elite defense, mind you, too. I don't think, I just want to get ahead of ourselves here, too, Craig. We could see this matchup once again in the NLDS, depends on what happens the rest of this stretch. This is still, get your nitroglycerin pills ready, man, because this could be really stressful in October.
0: How do you know I have to take those? Just kidding. I'm fully expecting it to happen. I mean, I talk about these guys going head to head the last, you know, week here. Like, this is just a playoff warm up. They're playing playoff caliber games against each other right now. But I really feel like the baseball gods, if they want to entertain Major League Baseball fans in the postseason, who better two teams to go head to head one more time?
1: It could happen. I mean, if the Brewers are the one seed, they're guaranteed to face a wild card team in the NLDS, and that will either be Philly or Chicago, most likely. Craig, appreciate you as always, my friend. We've got you all series long, and we'll talk to you more tomorrow.
0: All right, sounds great, Dom.
1: All right, Craig Kishon joining us on WTMJ. 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We'll hear from Joey Ortiz. We'll hear from you as well. We're going until 5:30 on your home of the Brewers, 620 WTMJ.
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3: Welcome back. I'm Dominic Catronio. Let's get to some thoughts from you. 855-616-1620, 855-616-1620. Real busy on the text line today, given the Labor Day holiday. Thanks for everybody who's listened today. Austin from Poinette, awesome game from Gasser. Could we see him in the postseason in a piggyback role? I agree entirely. I think that could be what the Brewers are thinking with Gasser two times through the order. Patrick follows or May follows, whatever they decide to do. He has been huge for the crew. Larry from Bayview, got to say, I loved the crew today for having such poor at-bats the first six innings. They just find a way. Jeff from Elkhorn, nice win today. Team win today. So many players did their job. Ortiz, a phenomenal at-bat to set up Chirios heroics. I think Gasser's our third starter for the playoffs right now, and Ortiz should be our third baseman for the rest of the year. Adam in La Crosse, Bobby Gass, great nickname, better performance. Felt like it was a game, itching this game to get this, waiting for the bullpen form the Cubs in today's game as well. A few more texts here before we hear from Joey Ortiz. Watching our Venezuela boys do amazing things in the outfield. The future looks bright. Incredible game. Tomas in Miller Valley. Aaron in Illinois. You know, I would agree. Gasser is your number three right now in the postseason. Teams won 11 of the last 13 games that he has started. Awesome win today. And then this one. Root for the Cubs. Number one wild card from Ron. And the Brewers to be the one seed, that's the only way that the Cubs and Brewers could meet in the NLCS. Well, no, if the Cubs are the one wild card and they win their wild card matchup, the Brewers would face them in the NLDS. We'll get to some more texts, get to some more thoughts from you. Let's hear from Joey Ortiz. He caught up with Josh Maurer after today's win.
4: And to open up the Pottawatomie Casino Hotel postgame show, Joey Ortiz, who was in the middle of the winning rally in the bottom of the eighth inning, is downstairs with the headset on with us. Hi, Joey. Thanks for sticking around.
5: Hey, how you doing?
4: Always good to have you on the show, man. Let me take you to that at-bat. It ended up being the last at-bat for Matthew Boyd in his long outing today when you doubled to really set the table for the three runs that would later score. That was a great game that Boyd had pitched to that point, but you knocked him out of there. Take me through that at-bat, if you would, Joey, kind of the way that it played out and then the pitch that you got to pull into the left field corner.
5: Yeah, I mean, Boyd had, like you said, been throwing a great game, and, you know, we know he's a great arm, and you know, we know we're going to have to battle and get good pitches in the zone to hit. And, I mean, that last at-bat was pretty much that. Try and battle, get something I could hit, and, you know, try and put a good swing on it.
4: And you did indeed. That double set the table, as I said, for three runs that would later score in the inning. You're losing 2-1 at that point in what had been a great pitcher's duel. How about the job that your guys did on the mound to keep it where it was, starting with Robert Gasser today?
5: Yeah, I think Gas looked great, and, you know, everyone else behind him, you know, did their job as well. You know, for it to be a 2-1 game in the eighth, they kept us in it the whole way, and, you know, we were lucky enough to, you know, put some good at-bats together and, you know, come out on top.
4: I got to ask you about the plays in the outfield in the ninth inning. Now, you're standing at third base watching first Luis Lara make the leaping catch on Pedro Ramirez driving right, and then the final out that we just played here at the outset of the show, Jackson Churio on his knees sliding forward and just plucking that ball off of Seiya Suzuki's bat before it hit the grass. What did you think on each of those plays as you watched them unfold?
5: I mean, Lara just went after that ball. That was, I thought it, you know, was going to have a shot to go out, and I saw Lara closing in on it, and I was like, oh, he's going to make this play right here, and he ended up making the play, which is, you know, an electric moment. And then, you know, I think that kind of fires us up too. You know, the rest of the team wants to make the same play like that so we can win the ball game. And, you know, Suzuki puts the ball in the outfield and Churio makes another great play to end it.
4: And the Brewers get the win. You win the season

0: series against the Cubs, which is so important. I wonder, Joey, today's game was kind of like the icing on the cake, but this whole season series, it just kind of feels like these have been playoff games when we watch it. Is that the way it feels when you've played in these games against the Cubs here this year?
1: Yeah, I mean, of course, the Cubs are a great ball club, you know, and they're pretty similar, and you know, they're going to fight to the last out too, and you know, we love playing them because, you know, it brings out the best in us, and we love to have that competitive nature and, you know, take every out and, you know, every pitch by pitch. And like you said, it's a playoff environment to, you know, to be able to play those games before we get to the playoffs. You know, it's important.
0: And particularly as we finish this out, the crowd today and the environment that they provided here, it was the third largest

0: Let's get back to the phone lines, 855-616-1620. Doug and Baraboo. Doug, you're live on Brews Extra Innings.
1: Good afternoon, Dom. I'm just wondering if you have a set program or follow Murph on when, and maybe you've gone over this and I missed it, when Lara's going to play and when Freelick's going to play. And as they get closer to the playoffs, is that theory that he has going to change, or does it make it tougher for him to make a change the way that each of the guys are playing?
0: Yeah, it's a good question there, Doug. I think against lefties, it's always going to be Lara. He's actually got a little bit more pop from the right side because he's a switch hitter. It depends on the righty. And I think, quite frankly, there's a real argument that you can have Lara still start against a right-handed pitcher depending on the pitcher. Sometimes maybe there are certain pitch repertoires that give him trouble. Maybe you want the experience for Frelick if he's faced the guy before as well. But if there's a lefty on the mound, Lara is going to be your starting right fielder, maybe even some days center fielder. I mean, think about Garrett Mitchell today. He got the start against the lefty, and he scalded the ball twice today off of Matthew Boyd and drew a key walk off of him. So that was another, you know, kudos to the manager for writing out the lineup card to keep the lefty in there. Player of the game. Good question, though, Doug. Appreciate you reaching out. 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We'll hear from Murph coming up in just a moment right here on your home of the Brewers, 620 WTMJ.
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0: Welcome back. I'm Dominic Catronio. Clarifying a text here from Ron saying if the Brewers, you know, and Brewers end up being the one seed, Cubs and Philly would match up in the wild card. Now remember, whoever's the one seed of that wild card hosts that best of three, and the winner of that comes to Milwaukee. There is no reseeding in the playoffs in Major League Baseball, right? It's not the NFL. So what would happen is, let's say Philly leapfrogs the Cubs in the standings, which they currently are at the moment. Philly would host that best of three. Winner of that matches up here no matter what, only if the Brewers are the one seed. If the Brewers are the two seed, you would face the winner of the three seed, the other division winner, which is likely to be the Dodgers, granted they're hot right now, against the last team in the postseason. So that

0: the last division winner versus the last team in, and then the two wild cards face each other. That's how all of that works. Keep an eye on it. Moving forward, let's hear from the manager, Pat Murphy. Around Wisconsin, a handshake still means something. And that's why old-fashioned roofing feels right at home here. Veteran-owned, Wisconsin-built. And just like Pat Murphy, they believe in telling it to you straight. The Pat Murphy post-game press conference is presented by old-fashioned roofing.
1: Yeah, I mean, the eighth inning is a great, great leadoff walk by Mitchell. And Joey, his swing to bat, he's been swinging the bat, as you guys know, the last couple months, as good as he ever has. And then Churio to come up big like that with two strikes, and he's having not a great day. And then Terang's walk, Bowers to draw a walk, and Yelly, who hadn't had a great day yet, came up huge at a big time for us. And then we go play defense, and Lara makes an incredible catch, and Churio makes an incredible catch, and that's the way the game ends. So it's a really good ball club over there. You guys know that. They're really good and experienced all the way around. They're the kid that pitched for them. You know, I've known him for too long. That kid, he gave him just what they needed, and he was tremendous for them. Our guys did a nice job. Gasser, again, it's not easy. And then Patrick, Ashby, Uribe, and McGill all did what they do. But the thing that's the most impressive to me is the guys that Churio had three at-bats where he had not looked good and came back and responded in his fourth at bat. Same with Yelich. That's the kind of stuff, you know, that's the kind of stuff that makes a difference, you know. Lara strikes out at first and third in the eighth inning to end that inning, disappointing, and goes back out and makes a catch against the fence like that. That response type stuff is what it's all about, you know, responding after things don't go right and as quickly as possible, you know. That's it. Change it. Exactly. I mean, he's maturing as a hitter, and that's not easy. That kid's throwing a ball almost 100 miles an hour, and, you know, he's just trying to, hey, I got to get him over, got to get him in. You know, that was his mission. Get him over, get him in. Don't try to hit a home run. You can if it presents itself, but get him over, get him in. And he did just that. Yeah, throw Sal in there, and you got four. You know, defense is the thing we're doing. You know, like that's what we emphasize: defense, base running, pitching, and sometimes your pitching's young, and you got to get through those times. But the base running and the defense make a huge difference. Look at what the Cubs have done. The Cubs are in playoff position because they pitch or they hit, and they play defense. But don't underestimate the defense they play. You know, they play great defense. So defense is in the equation no matter what.
2: Have you asked a lot of the bullpen recently because of the setup of the rotation? Did you think about just the job they did again?
1: Yeah, I mean, Chad Patrick needs to be credited for the job he did at a real crucial time. Chad Patrick, and then you talk about Ashby again, gives up a run, but he made good pitches. Ball was on the ground. You know, credit those guys for hitting it where they weren't. I thought Uribe came in and, you know, in a losing game, 2-1. But I look at that as leverage when we're at home. You know, the way the fans have backed our team, no matter what, we're going through a spell. We all know what we feel. You know, we went through a spell of like, ugh, not playing great. And the way our fans have backed us has been tremendous. But yeah, the bullpen, that's been that way all year, you know. Pick each other up, bounce back. They're all dragging. We know that. But that's part of it. If you want to be great, you got to go through some pain and some sacrifice. And stay aware, you know, how do you keep yourself from, you know, maybe I got to change my workload before the game. Maybe I have to change some things in order to survive when we're trying to do this. You know, if we're in the minor leagues, no, we handle it different.
2: Did you see a continuation of
1: Yeah. Last week? Yeah. Real poise. You know, bounce back, you know, I don't know how many days later and pitch against the same team. All right-handers with, I mean, they're veterans, you know. Bregman is as hot a hitter as in the game.

0: right now. PCA is the best player in the game, but Bregman's, you know, don't put that on the record that I said that about PCA. I don't want him to hear that. You know what I mean? So strike that from the record. Bregman's as hot a hitter of anybody I've ever seen. You know what I mean? Like, this guy is on it. He's got aptitude. They're picking pitches. They're good. I'm just proud of our guys, man. Proud of our guys. We had three guys 22 and under in the lineup, and I'm proud of them. And they all contributed in a big way.
1: I laugh at the PCA note. It's like, I mean, hey, he's going to win MVP for a reason, Murph. It's all good. A lot of people feel that way as well. Let's get to some highlights. Let's relive it coming up on the other side of the break on 620 WTMJ.
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6: All right, the rivalry renewed. Brewers and Cubs, the first of three, the final three head-to-head matchups of the regular season. Matthew Boyd for the Cubs, Robert Gasser for the Brewers. The Battle of Southpaws was a pitcher's duel early, but finally a threat popped up in the fourth inning. A walk to Alex Bregman, but he was thrown out on the bases on a ground out to third with runners on the corner. So, with two outs and two men aboard, Gasser wasn't out of the woods yet against Matt Shaw.
7: 0-2 pitch. And a swing and a miss. He struck him out. Got him with a sweeper. Robert Gasser strikes out Matt Shaw, his fifth strikeout of the afternoon. And he navigates trouble in the top of the fourth.
6: However, he would not have the same luck in the fifth. A solo homer for Pedro Ramirez opened the game scoring. Then he hit PCA with two strikes and two outs. And then a walk to Seiya Suzuki, also with two strikes, would end his day. Chad Patrick had to come on and face maybe the hottest hitter in baseball, Alex Bregman.
7: For Armstrong, the runner at second, the pitch popped up behind first base, foul territory, it's a fall. Makes the catch, and Patrick gets the job done.
6: All right, now to the bottom of the fifth inning. The Brewers trying to avoid the shutdown frame. Luis Lara led it off with a clean single up the middle. Cooper Pratt dropped down a perfect sacrifice bunt to get him into scoring position for Garrett Mitchell.
7: 1-1 pitch, lined into left center, base hit. Lara will come around and score. The throw goes to second. We're all tied, one apiece. Fastball, center cut, and Garrett Mitchell has stung it twice against Boyd. All even, 1-1.
6: The Brewers would be trailing again in the seventh with two outs, an RBI single from that aforementioned Alex Bregman. It scored Pete Crow Armstrong, who had singled and stole a bag. So the Cubs have the lead. It's 2-1 as we move to the eighth inning. Matthew Boyd had been rolling to this point, retiring eight in a row leading into the frame. But he has not pitched in the eighth inning all season long. It always begins with a leadoff walk. Garrett Mitchell is aboard. Then it was Joey Ortiz.
7: 2-2 pitch. Curveball hit down the left field line. This is going to be trouble. It's headed towards the corner. Curveball hits off the wall. Mitchell will be held at third at the last moment. It's a double for Joey Ortiz. Tying run at third. Go-ahead run standing at second base for Jackson Churiel.
6: All right, the tension is palpable. Boyd has now exited the game. Ryan Zephyrjohn comes on. He quickly gets ahead of Churiel 0-2, then on the 1-2 pitch.
7: 1-2. Ground ball right side, base hit. Mitchell scores. Ortiz coming around third. Play at the plate. Safe. The Brewers have a 3-2 lead. Both runs charged to Matthew Boyd as Jackson Churiel comes up clutch with the infield up.
6: Brewers weren't done in the inning. A walk to Bryce Terang, but then Contreras would strike out. Zephyrjohn would only face those three hitters. They would go to the righty, their closer, Jacob Webb. The Brewers would counter with Jake Bowers. He would draw a walk from 0-2 to

0: 3-2. It would load the bases for the captain.
1: Webb sets and deals. Yelich, a fly ball to right. It will be caught by Shaw. Tagging and scoring is Churio to make it a 4-2 game. Sacrifice fly for Christian Yelich. Terang moves to third. An effective at-bat for Christian Yelich to give Trevor McGill even more breathing room.
0: All right, that insurance run turned out to be huge. We go to the ninth inning. The first batter, Michael Busch, grounds out softly. The next batter, Pedro Ramirez, was looking for his first multi-home run game of his career. Luis Lara said no.
1: McGill's 0-1. Fly ball to right. Well hit. Lara back. Warning track. He will leap. He caught it! Luis Lara with another signature catch in right field. Not sure if it gets out of the ballpark, but it's certainly an extra base hit for Pedro Ramirez. But Luis Lara out and right. What a gem.
0: It was massive, especially so because PCA is the first batter to take Trevor McGill deep this season. He would go yard two pitches later to make this a one-run game. Jackson Churio, he was the last one to end this game in style. Seiya Suzuki on a little blooper that would have extended the game to Alex Breck.
1: McGill's 1-1. Hit off the end of the bat. Shallow left. Churio is diving and he caught it. Game over. Jackson Churio comes up with a sliding catch. He takes a bloop hit away from Seiya Suzuki. And the Brewers hang on to a 4-3 victory over the Cubs. Their magic number is down to 9. A 4-3 victory, and the Brewers have won the season series outright against Chicago.
0: 8 games up, 17 to go, and you've got the tiebreaker. It's only a matter of time until this division is officially under wraps. Brewers win. They are 89-56, best record in baseball. The Cubs at 81-64 now fall to the second wild card position, a half game back of the Philadelphia Phillies. We will wrap things up with our final segment on the other side of the break. A couple of last-second texts and preview tomorrow on your home of the Brewers, 620

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3: Happy Labor Day to all who celebrated today. As a union member, appreciate it. 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I was over on our friends with the Milwaukee Journal Sentinels podcast this morning with the Microbrew with J.R. Radcliffe. Would encourage you to go give a listen to that wherever you get your podcasts. You can get these shows wherever you get your podcasts under the name Brewers All Access, wherever you get your audio. And then one more plug, speaking of labor, as that is going to be a big topic moving forward here with the impending work stoppage coming up this offseason with the lockout expected to be initiated by the owners in December. I am doing a personal deep dive project series with my colleague Scott Sweeney, where we have been doing some deep dives in the history of baseball labor, the relationship with the Baseball Players Association, maybe the strongest union in the world, and the owners of baseball. So we are five episodes in. We just completed the 1980s episode. I would encourage you to go check those out wherever you get your podcasts. Again, that one is called Service Time Podcast, and they're deep dives. Like, I'll warn you, they're three-hour episodes, but something to accompany you on a flight, something to accompany you on a long drive, conversational audiobook style on the history of all the stuff that happened away from the field that led to this moment coming up in December. So think about that on this Labor Day for your listening pleasure. Tomorrow, back to a night game. So sleep in, everybody. My goodness, after all the rain delays, I'm exhausted. Today was game number 14 in a row for yours truly. So let's all take a breather tomorrow. Sleep in and enjoy it. 6:40 first pitch. Get your rest because you got to be screaming and yelling for the Miz. Jacob Mizorowski gets the ball tomorrow night. So go to your first day of school and then come on out to watch Miz. I mean, come on. What could be better than that? Going up against the lefty, David Peterson. The Brewers got to him. He couldn't complete four innings at Wrigley Field last week. The former Met has a 5.39 ERA this year. Miz finally pitching on his home mound once again, trying to get things going in the right direction. He's only pitched at home twice since the start of August. In both of those games, he's pitched very well. He went six strong, a quality start against the Twins back on August 9th, and he went six shutout against the Braves on August 21st. So we won't be hearing anything about slipping or anything like that here tomorrow. Going up in his second consecutive start against Chicago, he had matched a season-high four walks in his last start, in addition to the home run given up to Alex Bregman. So something to monitor in tomorrow's game. A few other last-second texts here. Jeff from Madison. Gasser should be the third starter as of now. Dude's been pitching great, especially versus the Cubbies. Should we look for Sproat to take a step forward, too, and have a bullpen roll similar to Patrick? Keep it rolling. There's another question here. Andrew in Chicago, what is Brandon Sproat's role going to be? Is he going to get a look out of the pen? You know, what they view with Sproat, we talked about him in Brewers warm-up earlier today. They view him sort of filling a bullpen role, eat some innings, because this bullpen needs it right now. Now they're inching closer to having two off days in the span of 5 days, which will certainly help replenish things. But as things stand right now, Sproat is sort of that innings eater, the guy that can give you multitude of frames if you need it. That being said, he was getting up in that seventh inning if that inning continued out to get out of hand for Aaron Ashby. Now, granted, he got Ian Happ to ground out to end that frame, and then ultimately they went to Abner Uribe, still trailing 2-1, which I thought was a key decision by Pat Murphy in this game. Not yet putting Brandon Sproat, even though they were trailing, not yet putting Sproat into the fire in such a tight contest, knowing that Council was trying to avoid using his bullpen today. But yeah, that's exactly the role to expect for Sproat, probably in multiple innings, out of relief. Keep him moving in the right direction. He's not going to be pitching in leverage. He's not going to be somebody that the Brewers are suddenly going to give a start to. But Shane Drouin is still going to be in this starting rotation moving forward. Kyle Harrison is

still going to be in the starting rotation moving forward, but they will make some modifications after this duo of off days, sandwiching the Reds series. Remember, they're off Thursday and they're off on Monday. Quick peek at the out-of-town scoreboard today. We mentioned it earlier, but how about the day for Jesus Luzardo and the Phils? Complete game shutout for Luzardo. Struck out 12, 1-0 Phillies, split the series with the Braves, and it was a home run number 43 from Kyle Schwarber to make sure they got the victory. So once again, the Cubs are currently the number two wildcard team. Granted, there's a half game between them, so they will not finish with a half game at the end of the season. Tomorrow, Philly will be at home for the Houston Astros, which is also a big series for Houston, but the American League West continues to be just confusing, given the Rangers are currently two games back of the Houston Astros, but the Phillies are trying to hold off of the Chicago Cubs because they do not have the tiebreaker. They need to win outright in order to claim a wild card hosting series. Arizona won today in a game that was scoreless through nine innings in Kansas City and then ended up 5-4 Arizona. Five runs in the top of the 10th, four runs in the bottom of the 10th for those two teams. They just saved it all for later in this one. So now Arizona at the moment is the last team into the postseason, but we keep an eye on San Diego. They're up 3-0 right now on the Washington Nationals. That game is in the top of the sixth inning, so a San Diego win will keep them a half game back of the Diamondbacks. And one more reminder, we'll say this all the way to the end of the year, Arizona and San Diego play each other for the final three games of the regular season, which also has the tiebreaker on the line. So we will not know who will be that last team in probably until the very last days of the season. At the moment, the Diamondbacks are actually tied with the Padres. It's 5-5 with three games to go. Crazy stuff here in the National League pennant race. That will do it for our program. Thank you so much for listening here on this Labor Day. We'll be back right after it tomorrow, post-game once again for Miz against the Cubs. Our producer has been Matt Yazel. Our thanks to him. I'm Dom Catronio.

0: Dom Catronio, keep on swinging.
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3: Welcome back to WTMJ Outdoors. We were talking to Paul Smith, Outdoors Editor of the Journal Sentinel, about deer hunting season. Obviously, the bow season starting fairly soon, and then the gun deer season the weekend before Thanksgiving here in the state of Wisconsin. It's different in other places. But we are lucky enough to be joined by the interim deer program specialist for the Bureau of Wildlife Management in Wisconsin. That is Derek Johnson. Welcome to WTMJ Outdoors.
5: Yeah, thank you very much. Excited to be here.
3: So I had a lot of conversations with your predecessor, Jeff Pritzel, who's now wandered off to retirement, about the everything deer hunting, the deer herd. So let's start with the general stuff. I talked a little bit about this with Paul, but the state of the deer population in Wisconsin, from your professional perspective, is what?
5: Yeah, it's looking very strong throughout much of the state, with a mild winter again, and a little bit of extremes for a week there, but overall a pretty good winter for much of our deer herd. And with that, coupled with a couple mild winters, things are looking good. Fawn numbers are looking spectacular in many areas. Coming into this fall, again, most hunters should be seeing more deer and healthier deer.
3: Is there any part of the state, and if you know, that does better with the herd than other places? I always hear, sort of the anecdotal stories about northern Wisconsin. Well, I hunted and didn't see a deer. Well, I hunted in Waupaca County a couple years ago and saw zero deer, and that's not usual. So I think some of that is just storytelling. But is there one part of the state that sort of dominates when it comes to deer population?
5: Yeah, I would say overall numbers and, health of deer, it can vary even in the Northwoods. But, as you get farther down into the state, the deer have to deal with winter less, a few less predators, and just, have an easier time surviving. I guess there's different expectations for different parts of the state. Again, the southern part of the state, more deer, easier winters. Northern part of the state, tougher winters. Bigger woods, and it's also not as easy to see the deer up there. So, they got different challenges, but I'd say, depending on what the hunter's looking for, all of the state really offers a variety of experiences.
3: You mentioned reproduction was strong, but the other part of that story is obviously sustenance, what deer can find to forage and eat. Is that, I know a lot of folks who have large properties that hunt every year. It's part of the, family traditions, part of what makes Wisconsin so great when it comes to the outdoors. But a lot of them planting food plots. Is that contributing to sort of the success story for the herd?
5: Yeah, it definitely can have a supplemental effect on deer survivability and, you know, antler growth and the like.

0: But we always recommend the habitat around there. You know, the food plots can be a focus area and can definitely help things, but especially up in the north woods, timber lot management is huge. So, you know, getting those woods cut, if it's healthy, you know, looking at, say, like the managed forest law program is a great opportunity for landowners to kind of schedule things out, or our deer management assistance program. If folks haven't heard of that, check that out, DMAP for short. Gives recommendations on essentially not just like food plots or non-forested habitat, but a big one that we see is private land forest management will have a huge benefit for the long term.
1: What's the right answer on that? So if someone, maybe they just bought 120 acres, let's say, in a county in northern Wisconsin, and it has never been part of that program, have somebody come and look at the lumber on the land, what's possible, and then once you've done that, is it left alone for a number of years? How does that work?
0: Yeah, so like managed forest law program, we have foresters that's their specialty, and cooperating foresters can come out and get you set up in that program. And again, our deer management assistance program is kind of like a wildlife kind of side to that as well. So we work closely with the foresters as well in that. And that program is basically there to make sure that our timber industry in Wisconsin is healthy, and also that our forests are being managed sustainably. So it's a super easy program. Just reach out to your local, I think it's forest tax law specialist is that position.
1: We're talking to Derek Johnson, interim deer program specialist for the Bureau of Wildlife Management in Wisconsin. I talked a lot last year with Jeff about any changes. I think there were some changes in some of the deer management units, but any significant changes, whether it's the price of a license or any procedural changes or policy changes when it comes to either the bow hunt or the gun deer season in Wisconsin?
0: Yeah, as far as like a structural change, that's pretty straightforward here. So no changes in any deer management units. The only two kind of major policy or rule revisions this year. The first one has to do with our gun deer hunt for hunters with disabilities that takes place in mid-October. This year it's running from October 3rd to the 11th, but new this year, and after a lot of feedback from hunters that take part in that hunt, they felt that we're asking for a statewide opportunity during the youth hunt weekend. Mm. So those overlap, the youth deer hunt and that gun deer hunt for hunters with disabilities, on the 10th and 11th of October. This year, any qualifying disabled deer hunter will be able to hunt statewide without signing up or going through the normal process for that hunt, which there's some sign-ups and sponsored properties normally. But on that 10th and 11th, folks, even non-hunters, if you're out on state properties or public land, just be aware that also there will be some other adult hunters probably out there participating. So great expansion of opportunity. Basically, again, there was a statewide youth deer hunt going on. So, you know, blaze orange rules were in effect anyway. So it was basically a pretty easy change to allow those folks a nice weekend to hunt on their own properties and also potentially on some public land.
1: I love a great way to boost our hunters' numbers, raw numbers of people getting out there as well, and which is always an important part of continuing the great traditions in Wisconsin. We're talking to Derek Johnson, interim deer program specialist for the Wildlife Management Bureau in Wisconsin. We'll take a break at WTMJ Outdoors, presented by Outdoor Living Unlimited. After the break, we raised this with Paul Smith earlier on the program, the rise of a concern when it comes to the deer herd, especially in southeastern Wisconsin. The letters, I think it's EHD. We'll have that conversation with Derek after this on WTMJ Outdoors on 620 WTMJ.
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4: Welcome back to WTMJ Outdoors. Our guest this segment is Derek Johnson, Interim Deer Program Specialist for the Bureau of Wildlife Management of Wisconsin. I mentioned it before the break, Derek, and I talked to Paul Smith, the Outdoors Editor for the Journal Sentinel, earlier about, and I believe I'm right, it's EHD, right?
5: Yeah, EHD, or epizootic hemorrhagic disease.
4: From what you do, your perspective as the sort of the Interim Deer Program Specialist, how concerned are you about this concern in the deer herd?
5: Yeah, yep. It's a disease that a lot of parts of the U.S. Have to manage and work through. Some recent outbreaks, I believe in Michigan and Ohio, have raised some headlines. So it's one that we're monitoring very closely, receiving reports every day of, and we're going to continue to assess that. Our past outbreaks in Wisconsin have been very limited. They tend to be geographically limited to small parts of herds in very small locations. But this one, again, seems to be a little bit larger, so we are taking a close look at it. And really, our big thing at this point is we need folks that are finding dead deer, not just smells or something suspicious in that case, but if folks are finding dead deer, we really appreciate them reporting those to us, because without good solid figures to work on, it's a shot in the dark sometimes. So that's what we'd like folks to do.
4: If they see an animal that's dead and they want to report it, how do they do that?
5: Yeah, so the easiest way is call it into our switchboard. So we have an automated switchboard for wildlife management that's monitored. It's a voicemail box, but it goes directly to switchboard staff are constantly monitoring that, and will get back to us or pass along those reports to our wildlife health staff. And that phone number for folks is 608-267-0866.
4: The other big one that we've talked about for years in Wisconsin, it's not unique to our state, is chronic wasting mm-hmm. disease. How prevalent is that? I know there's a clear procedure for testing your animals, and the DNR has done a great job of communicating that to all the hunters out there. Mm-hmm. Where does that situation stand?
5: Yeah, no changes as far as like our sampling protocols and surveillance. The disease itself is spreading throughout the state, continues to inch its way into

0: new areas. And then in the core areas, the prevalence is still growing. So it's one that, you know, it's here, it's established, but, you know, we're continuing to monitor for it and offer that testing service to our hunters.
1: This is sort of a weird question, but I want to ask anyway, because you live in this world. How many people do you think harvest deer and don't test? Because that is a problem.
0: The majority.
1: Really?
0: Yeah, I don't have the exact figures in front of me of the recent years, how many are getting tested. But the last few years, it's around that 20,000-ish range, if I remember correct. And but, you know, we're harvesting hundreds of thousands of deer every year. So the majority are not being tested.
1: So do the right thing if you are concerned. We should all be concerned, because you certainly want to halt the spread of that. And as far as landowners, what can they do to sort of limit that exposure to deer population from CWD?
0: Yeah, it's knowing what's on your property. And so getting tested, your deer tested, especially if you're in those core areas or have there's known positives nearby, it's being aware. That's what we're here for, is to monitor the spread of the disease and prevalence of it.
1: We're talking to Derek Johnson, Interim Deer Program Specialist for the Bureau of Wildlife Management in the state of Wisconsin. All right, I always, when I ever have a guest on, especially a new guest on WTMJ Outdoors, I always want to know what their connection to the outdoors is. For you, who are now in this interim position and have worked in this area for a while, how did you get involved in the outdoors? What's your passion when it comes to the outdoors world? You both work in professionally and celebrate when you're not working.
0: Yeah. Well, professionally, I went to school here in Wisconsin born and bred in Clark County, and grew up hunting a lot in Clark County and Taylor County, the National Forest area.
1: Neillsville, right?
0: Just south. Yeah. That's the county seat. Yep. But far northeast part, basically right in the corner of Clark, Taylor, and Marathon is where I grew up. And you know, grew up in a hunting family, mostly deer hunting, a little bit of grouse, but as I always put it, I wasn't found inside a lot. I was usually found outside with frogs and worms in my pocket. And I got to apologize to my mom about that.
1: Oh,
0: but,
1: yeah.
0: You know, graduated and been working for the Department of Wildlife Management for well over a decade now. And, you know, during that time, spent a lot of it in deer adjacent roles as either the assistant deer and elk specialist years ago, and then also serving on our deer advisory committee for the last almost 10 years now. So, but beyond that, I in my personal time consider myself an outdoor tinker. My wife and I love to get out and do all kinds of things, from mushroom foraging to deer hunting, sturgeon fishing to turkey hunting is our big jam.
1: Oh, you're doing all the cool stuff. I got to ask you the mushroom question. So I had friends and family who've done it for generations, their relatives and now current iterations. How does one start being someone who goes out in the wild and eats mushrooms and know that they're safe? How does that process start?
0: Yeah.
1: I've always been curious about that.
0: Yeah, so my recommendation to anybody is to always start off with one species and learn one species a year. And it slowly over time, you'll go through the different seasons. You have your spring mushrooms, your summer, your fall mushrooms. And just pick one maybe per season or per year and just really learn that one. You know, dive deep into it and get comfortable with it, whether it's a morel in the spring, you know, up here in Price County where I reside now. White oyster mushrooms in the summer, and then lobsters come into the fall, and you know, there's one scatter between, but you don't have to do it all at once. My recommendation is always take one at a time.
2: From ABC News, I'm Stephanie Officer. Fighting in the Strait of Hormuz is blamed for record-high gas prices this Labor Day weekend. ABC's Olivia Rubin.
3: Iran threatening to put more pressure on the Strait of Hormuz after renewed strikes in the critical waterway. Over the weekend, Iran saying they targeted three oil tankers that crossed a, quote, unauthorized route near the strait, as well as three U.S.-affiliated vessels in other areas. The Pentagon saying they hit three Iranian oil tankers. Now, Iran saying they're planning a new restricted zone outside the strait, saying any ship that enters that zone with the intention of crossing will be put on a sanctions list.
2: This morning, Massachusetts DA Tim Cruz weighing what possibly comes next in the trial of Lindsey Clancy. ABC's Aaron Katursky.
4: After nearly 40 hours of deliberations over 7 days, the defense said the jury split 11-1 because, as Clancy's lawyer said, the holdout juror refused to obey.

0: the law that says a defendant must be found guilty beyond a reasonable doubt.
1: A last-ditch appeal to the state's highest court failed, and the judge granted a mistrial. It's up to the Plymouth County District Attorney to decide whether Clancy should be tried again for murder.
2: Tick-borne diseases have been on the rise this summer, and more people are now suffering from meat allergies after getting a tick bite. One meat lover going through that ordeal is now trying to help others like him with ostrich meat. ABC's Perry Russell on Brent Williams, who suffers from alpha-gal syndrome.
3: Williams first got sick after eating a steak sandwich.
4: I had a reaction. I broke out in hives from the top of my head to the bottom of my toes.
3: He eventually took matters into his own hands, starting an ostrich farm in Kentucky. And now demand for meat from his farm is growing.
2: Widow's Bay has dominated at an early Emmy ceremony, winning 8 awards in its debut season. At the Apple TV horror comedy stars Matthew Reese as a small town mayor handling a curse. You're listening to ABC News.
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2: A tropical storm warning has been issued for Oahu ahead of Hurricane Lowell, a major Category 2 storm. The storm is forecast to pass the islands as it moves north, but residents can still expect heavy rains, flooding, and even mudslides. An investigation underway at Illinois' Lincoln Way East High School, where video on social media appears to show 5 students harassing and taunting fans from rival Homewood Flossmoor. Parent Vicki Carter.
7: They were, you know, making monkey sounds. You know, they were flapping their arms like monkeys, and they were crawling like monkeys, and it was very disturbing to my children.
2: In a statement, Lincoln Way East administrators apologized for the behavior and promised disciplinary action. Investigators in New Castle County, Delaware, say they've solved a 2011 cold case after bones were found along a road in Wilmington.
8: Through investigative genealogy, detectives found a potential family match in January and determined the remains were those of 29-year-old Hannah Graham Kleitz. Kleitz's family member told police in 2002 her bones were illegally removed from a mausoleum at Riverview Cemetery in Wilmington. Detectives don't know how or when the remains ended up at Sellers Park. Last week, Kleitz's remains were finally returned to her resting place.
2: ABC's Brianna Smith. Premiering this week at the Venice Film Festival, Musk, Alex Gibney's new documentary examining the power and influence of Elon Musk. Gibney describes him as a master of stock pumping rather than invention. I'm Stephanie Officer, ABC News.
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1: Welcome to On the Money, a special presentation from ABC News Radio. In this show, we're going to be diving into Americans' personal economy. Times are tight right now, and plenty of people are trying to scrimp and save wherever they can. We're also going to take a look at what Americans are doing to make a little extra on the side, and what they do with those extra funds once it's finally time to clock out of work. But if there's one thing that hangs over pretty much every discussion of the economy in 2026, it's artificial intelligence. Some companies are jumping in with both feet, some are just testing the waters, and some are still trying to figure out if this technology can swim at all. ABC's Rob Hawley takes a look at how AI is changing how we work.
2: Every year, Microsoft puts out a report it calls the Work Trend Index, a study of the trends around the way we all work. So when I talked with Katie George, Corporate Vice President of Workforce Transformation at Microsoft, about this year's index, I just had to ask this question.
3: I went back and I looked at the 2021 Work Trend Index. Guess how many times artificial intelligence is mentioned in that one?
4: Oh boy, I need to have gone back and looked. I'm guessing zero.
3: Word artificial is not even there.
2: Back then, it was all about things like hybrid work, remote work. This year, it's all AI.
4: I don't think that the impact of AI on the workplace in 2026 can be, you know, overstated. We've seen dramatic changes in work.
2: Microsoft, of course, has its own AI offering called Copilot. And George says they're seeing a change in how people are using it.
4: One of the things that was most striking is that this year, almost 50% of the tasks that Copilot Chat is helping our users with are what we call cognitive. So we've moved and graduated from email and document retrieval to problem solving, analysis, helping people think creatively.
2: She says some of the heaviest users of AI say they're now doing work they just couldn't have done before. Andy Challenger, with outplacement firm Challenger Gray & Christmas, seeing that happening firsthand with their own projects.
5: There are so many tech projects that we wanted to do that we just couldn't tackle because they were too big and expensive and time consuming. And we've been able to bring on a couple coders and get a ton of those done in the last year in a totally surprising way, that it's actually created a certain amount of jobs in that sense.
2: But the changes in how we're working aren't universal or even spread out evenly. Kyle MK is a senior talent strategy advisor at Indeed and has been taking a look at how AI is rolling out across companies.
6: Right now, it feels like the Wild West when it comes to how employers are rolling out AI. I like to use the analogy of a lightning strike. I don't know if you've ever seen a lightning strike in slow motion, but it is a lot of electricity coming from the sky. And whichever is the first touch point to the ground, that's where everything, that's where we see the lightning bolt. Right now, in terms of AI being used within work, we haven't seen the lightning bolt yet. We're still kind of exploring all of these different avenues all at once. And there's a lot of expectation within each company to use AI, probably a little more expectation than support. And they're all looking for that lightning bolt, for that ground touch.
2: And then there are the people who have tried AI tools and found they just didn't work for their work.
7: So far, I'm not that impressed with the AI that's publicly available. I've been trying to use it, process data, and I'm still just kind of like, I'm not super impressed with what this is capable of.
2: Melanie Hansen is the senior editor of the Education Data Initiative.
7: I've had clients who are like, use AI to generate this article. And I'm like, it's wrong. It can't research. It doesn't know what's true and what's not. So it's useless.
2: Which goes right to the heart of a lot of issues around AI. Trust.
8: I'm Noah Chauncey-Racusa, Associate Professor of Mathematics at Bentley University.
2: And we went through some recent Gallup polling on what Americans think of AI.
8: We started polling people to see how they feel about AI in a few different directions just a few years ago, around the time that ChatGPT came out. And it was interesting, for the first couple years, it looked like people were getting

0: up in the moving the other direction. So now people are trusting it less, they're less optimistic.
1: In the poll that was released this summer, 39% of Americans think AI will do more harm than good. That's up from 31% last year. About 80% of Americans think AI will mean fewer jobs.
0: People are worried that this will do good, but it may do more harm than good. It will create some jobs, but it may displace and eliminate more jobs than that.
1: The poll, also showing negativity about AI, is actually highest among the youngest adults. 47% of 19 to 29-year-olds now say AI does more harm than good. While the poll didn't ask why, Dr. John Sarcusa, who studies AI, has some ideas.
0: I think part of that lack of trust among all groups, but especially young people, is just seeing that even the tech leaders and the business leaders don't necessarily have a great sense of where to go and how to use this. They have the enthusiasm, but there's a lot of trial and error and learning by the school of hard knocks happening at all levels.
1: All that trial and error with AI also reflected in the Work Trend Index. Back to Microsoft's Katie George.
2: The truth is that, the world is still all over the map in terms of how sophisticated they are. From the Work Trend Index, only about a quarter of the people, would say that their leaders are consistent and clear about what the impact of AI is going to be, right? Leaders are still figuring this out.
1: Some of the ways Microsoft itself is using AI to change work is by building up new ways to work centered around artificial intelligence tools.
2: So, for example, there's now a sales agent that can close business on its own, right, with guidance from humans, of course, and is reaching out to white space accounts that we couldn't otherwise have gotten to. And that's an example of an AI-first workflow.
1: Indeed, Kyle MK says another possible future for work with AI is the idea of people being in charge of AI agents doing nuts and bolts work while humans work on keeping the humanity in their work.
3: Right now, we hire operationally gifted individuals into management roles. And I think that will sooner than later, we're going to start hiring more Ted Lassos.
4: Be curious, not judgmental. I like that.
3: And people who are may not know the exact skill set, but they are really great when it comes to the interpersonal relationships, motivation, inspiration, and that's the thing that I'm really excited for.
1: Rob Hawley, ABC News.
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1: Welcome back. We're taking a look at Americans' personal economy, how we spend, what we buy, the ways we try to save, and so much more. I'm Mike Dubusky, and this is On the Money from ABC News. Concert prices have shot up over the years, but that isn't stopping young fans from spending big bucks on their favorite artists. ABC's Indra De La Sahan was on the ground to ask people why those few musical hours are so worth it.
2: I'm here at MetLife Stadium in New Jersey, 6 hours before the world-famous K-pop group BTS is set to perform. Yet outside the stadium is already packed. 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In the American Dream Mall just next door, BTS music blasts with fans singing along. In the sea of fans wearing the tour colors, red, black, and white, I came here to ask a few ARMYs how much they've shelled out to see their favorite artists today.
3: One ticket was $280-something.
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2: How much do you pay for today's ticket?
11: That's classified information.
2: Is it too expensive or?
11: It's classified.
2: Gen Z and millennials are most likely to spend big to see live music, according to analysts at Luminate, which tracks entertainment data. And as you just heard, some are willing to pay up to $800, even in a fragile economy.
12: In this economy, it can be extraordinarily challenging to find a full-time job, especially if you're right out of college.
13: Prices on many goods are rising, up 3.4% from a year ago, despite inflation slightly cooling in July.
2: Not only have prices for goods like food and gas been creeping up, but ticket prices have also become more expensive over the years. According to Pollstar, the average concert ticket in 1996 was only $26. In 2025, that number shot up to over $133. So, who are these young people, and how are they paying for these tickets?
14: My name's Haley Hart. I am what I call a professional fangirl.
2: Haley is 23 years old and works as a social media coordinator in Nashville. But she also has a side hustle. She runs an Instagram account documenting her concert-going hobby.
14: The past year, I have had the privilege to see Sabrina Carpenter 5 times on Short and Sweet Tour. I saw Lady Gaga 3 times on the Mayhem Ball Tour. I saw Ariana Grande this month. I've seen Gracie Abrams multiple times. I've seen Harry Styles.

0: trials 3 times and hopefully more at MSG this year.
1: That's a lot, right? But Haley says she doesn't break the bank going to so many shows. She goes to the box office day of the concert to get tickets at face value. No hidden fees for a great view.
0: I saw Ariana Grande 2 weeks ago, and they were offering some seats that were behind the stage, and those tickets were going for like 300 something dollars to have no view of the stage. Whereas, like, where I was sitting at the box office, literally was going for 179 for a full center view.
1: It's nerve-wracking to go to the venue without having tickets, though. Haley says sometimes the box office tells her the show is sold out, but she doesn't budge.
0: This window, you just be friendly, you converse with them, let them know, like, hey, I'm gonna stand here until something could come up. I have gotten threats of getting arrested. I've gotten threats of being loitering on property because of it. And then 5 minutes later, I come out with front row floor seats. So it's like, you gotta just hold your ground and be confident.
1: Many fans don't want to risk walking out of the box office empty-handed, so some get their tickets from big platforms, but that comes at the cost of mandatory service fees. I still wanted to ask ARMYs how they are paying for their tickets.
2: I had Klarna. Klarna basically, they let you pay things over time. If you have good credit, they let you, and the more you use it, the more your purchase power goes up.
3: Nowadays, we have the credit cards, which is, not a really great way of starting. So I bought it, and now I'm just slowly paying it off, each month. But the credit card rate is not too great. So, trying to pay it at least 2 times a month, that way it's not as much. But credit card rates are way too expensive nowadays. 17 to 25% is a lot.
4: So I had a savings account just for BTS, so I feel like this was like, yes, I'm like, what I need to pay, I will do it. So I definitely wanted to be here, and I was like, you know what, my budget, it is what it is. The sky's the limit.
5: So usually excluding all of the things such as just food or housing, I'm not a person who buys a lot of clothes or bags or shoes, so I think if I invest on my hobbies, I think the most expensive hobby is just concerts.
1: Casey Jong is a rising senior at Northwestern University who only planned to see BTS once this year. She bought her floor tickets to see them in Tampa. But once she was offered her internship at Amazon Web Services, she says her salary allowed her to get tickets for 6 shows in Los Angeles, Las Vegas, and New Jersey.
5: Out of my living expenses are from my parents, so I wouldn't want to spend a good amount of my parent money on the hobbies I like. But as soon as I got adult money, I just spent whatever I want.
1: For younger people who are still financially dependent on their family, buying expensive concert tickets seem to work with their budgets. But older young people, young adults in their 20s, may have to think twice about splurging.
6: Well, breaking news, a jury has found that Live Nation and Ticketmaster represent an illegal monopoly, using its position to make it harder for rivals to compete.
1: In 2024, the Biden-era Department of Justice announced an antitrust lawsuit against Live Nation and Ticketmaster, accusing the company of pushing out competition. The DOJ settled in March of this year, but more than 30 states and the District of Columbia chose to continue. In April, a jury found them liable. This all started in 2010, when Live Nation and Ticketmaster merged. It was a deal between the biggest concert promoter and biggest ticket platform in the industry. Beyond just promoting tours and selling tickets, Live Nation also owns a massive network of concert venues.
7: If you want to buy a ticket to this concert, you have to do it through Ticketmaster. And the allegation was that Live Nation said to these venues, if you don't use Ticketmaster, we're going to withhold acts from your venue. And so what the jury found that by having this alleged monopoly on primary ticketing, consumers overpaid $1.72 on average per ticket over the course of 4 years.
1: That's Rachel Scharf, a Billboard reporter who covers law in the music industry. $1.72 doesn't sound like a lot, right? But once you count up all the tickets that were charged, it adds up quick. William Kovacic, a professor at Georgetown Law, suspects splitting up Live Nation and Ticketmaster as a solution might not happen.
8: Courts have been nervous about doing that. They regard a big divestiture, a big breakup, as being an extreme form of intervention. To have a single federal judge, typically, faced with the future of an entire industry, to issue an order that will decide how, in many respects, it behaves in the future, what the structure of the firms will look like in the future, many judges regard that as a fairly awesome responsibility, a responsibility that generates genuine awe and anxiety.
1: And as a federal judge decides on a remedy, Scharf says we won't see one until 2027. And if we do, Live Nation and Ticketmaster will likely appeal. So it might take a while for ticket prices to change. As a young person myself, I couldn't understand why my peers were willing to go to expensive concerts. But after talking to a few ARMYs, it clicked. Hard times might actually

0: be driving attendance, not deterring it.
1: You know, the majority of millennials, Gen Z, we can't save up to buy a house. It's pretty much impossible. So what do? We look for, I don't want to say instant gratification, but we look for things that are obtainable and reachable and just help us like get that little boost to get us through the day.
2: The fact that people end up paying so much just for this momentary bliss, I feel like kind of speaks into how bad things are kind of in the world, that people seek out something even if it costs so much money just because we need it on a personal and emotional level.
3: I think we care more about the experience than the money. I think, you know, $300 is not much compared to like the whole day of experience you're gonna get out of the one thing. I think we as a younger generation care more about living life nowadays than the monetary value of stuff. So I think like everybody just wants to buy anything they want at that moment, and credit cards just make it easy that you can just buy and pay for it later.
0: It's electrifying to be in a crowd of fellow fans, your community. When the first note of the opening song plays, the stadium erupts and all worries from the outside world washes away just for a second. In talking to these fans, I started to understand why they're so willing to pay for these experiences. Indra Dalla Sahang, ABC News.
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9: 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I'm Mike Dubusky. Thousands of entrepreneurs turn to crowdfunding platform Kickstarter every year to try and turn their business ideas into reality. But even if your Kickstarter goes viral and rakes in millions, raising money is just the beginning. ABC's Peter Haralambos has what it takes to transform a good idea into a scalable business in 2026.
10: When I was a teenager, I would often fall asleep on the couch in my parents' house, only to be woken up around 2 a.m. by one of three commercials. One advertised how to sell you scrap metal.
11: Vicky, what do I do with all this scrap metal? Dad, what should Jan do with all her scrap metal?
10: Another was an ad for a local strip club featuring some aliens.
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13: Inventors, InventHelp can help you try to patent your idea and submit it to companies.
10: In my groggy state, I envisioned myself as an inventor, dare even an entrepreneur. Dreams of ShamWows and George Foreman grills danced in my mind. Now, fast forward about a decade, those dreams have dimmed, but not faded completely. I mean, how hard could it be to launch a new product in 2026? Sure, a lot has changed since that InventHelp commercial. The internet and social media have fundamentally reshaped the way we interact with consumer goods, while globalization has transformed manufacturing. But there's still that underlying desire for products that solve problems or pique our interest. Now, I wasn't going to figure this out on my own, so I decided to reach out to two people who just spent the last few years going through that process themselves. Krill Safin and Emily Perkins Rock are the founders of MetroBoard, a framed LED board that shows the real-time location of public transit systems in major cities. They launched their idea in 2024 on GoFundMe, raised $1 million, and began shipping products earlier this year.
14: It really started as an art project to

0: visualize the movement of cities, specifically through their transit system. So it's this live subway map for various cities that gets data from their transit network of where the trains are and lights them up to show you where they are and how they move throughout the day in this mid-century sort of design.
1: I came across their product about a year ago and placed a pre-order. A few months back, my New York City Metro board arrived in the mail, and it's since graced the wall above my desk. And as much as I like the product, this story is not an endorsement or advertisement for it in any way. I mainly wanted to know what mistakes Emily and Krill made along the way, and what they learned from their years-long journey taking an idea and making it into a scalable business.
2: Hi, is this Emily?
3: Hello, Peter?
2: Yes, can you hear me all right?
1: Their journey begins in Los Angeles, where a few years ago they were both working for an aerospace startup and looking for a change. When a new public rail stop opened across the street from their apartment, they both say inspiration struck.
3: It just was something that we thought would be fun to make and then ended up just snowballing in the way that when you start a personal project with a very motivated engineer, they oftentimes do.
1: As their project began to take shape, they said they knew they would need more money and decided to turn to crowdsourcing.
0: We knew we wanted to launch on Kickstarter, but the way these things work is you actually have to do a lot of like preparation before you put it on Kickstarter. You know, it's not quite the days of Kickstarter in the beginning where somebody says, I'm going to make a potato salad and raises like $400,000.
1: He's not joking about that potato salad thing. A guy back in 2014 raised more than $50,000 after setting a goal of raising $10 on the site to make a potato salad. He ended up using most of the money to throw a potato salad-themed party and music festival. There are also plenty of horror stories for projects that raised millions of dollars before the companies went bust or never delivered on their promises. On top of that, the majority of Kickstarter projects never reach their goal amounts, and some don't garner any support. Emily and Krill didn't want their project to end up like those, so they put in some legwork, making a prototype and advertising on social media to find potential backers.
0: Leading up to this, we were using our savings to sort of pay our rent, get stuff going. But advertisements, which are a big part of getting everyone to find it, were expensive too. And I loaded up all four of my credit cards to their max in the lead up to Kickstarter. I think $40,000 across all my credit cards. They were all maxed out, hoping that when the Kickstarter happens, things will go well.
1: Krill claimed he never had a doubt that the project would succeed. However, Emily said she viewed things differently.
3: The two of us, I would say, both our risk appetite and our skill sets are Venn diagram circles that do not touch even a little bit.
1: But when they launched in September 2024, whatever concerns they had about support quickly vanished when their project almost immediately went viral.
3: And we went out for breakfast and left our phones behind so that we could just kind of like enjoy that giddy feeling. And then when we came back, there were like at least 1,000 backers.
1: That's when they say it also got very real. As hundreds of thousands of dollars made their way into their bank accounts, the reality of executing the project loomed. Sure, they had a prototype and supporters, but it takes a lot more to take a product and turn it into a real business.
3: I think it started to get a little bit more real and to start to feel like an obligation where, like, we had this thing that was, I don't know, 90% done, but the devil's in the details, and that last 10% is the difference between a personal project and something that you can, like, ship reliably to thousands of people.
1: The first big step to building their business was finding what's known as a contract manufacturer, essentially a company that builds products using a web of factories and contractors for other brands.
0: The contract manufacturer, which is actually such a critical piece because you basically live or die by how effective they are in making it, I got lucky with that one.
1: But as they started fine-tuning the boards, finalizing things like the treatment for the brushed aluminum or the location of the antenna on the board, they ran into another problem in the shape of President Donald Trump's sweeping global tariffs.
0: Because of the tariffs, we had to move from our original factory, which is in Shenzhen, to another factory in Thailand because the tariff rates were lower in Thailand.
1: And by the summer of 2025, Krill and Emily were working with the new factory on some small issues that emerged during a pilot run of a few dozen boards, such as minimizing light leakage and coming up with the packaging for the boards. And if you're wondering how much all of this cost, Krill and Emily basically needed to make a 30% down payment at the start, then pay the remaining 70% to actually receive the boards. Getting them from Thailand to the United States was a whole nother issue, requiring them hire what's known as a freight forwarder to handle the transportation logistics.
0: You basically just tell them we have pallets of this stuff in this factory, we need to get them to this warehouse in the US, and then they know truckers and like ocean freight companies, and they have contacts at all of them.
1: And after months of travel, the first batch of boards arrived in Georgia, where Krill and Emily went to go see the final product they'd soon

0: shipped to hundreds of customers across the world. Since the first wave of Metro boards shipped out, Krill and Emily are now working on transforming their business from a successful Kickstarter into a sustainable small business. Selling Metro boards for six major US cities, Krill and Emily just hired their first three employees and are preparing for a rush of orders for the holidays.
1: Things are pretty good. We just kind of got to get our feet under us right now. It's a bit of like running on a treadmill and either needing to keep up or slow the treadmill down a bit.
0: Now, there's still plenty more work to do to keep the business going. One thing that seemed clear after speaking to both of them is that they're grateful they bet on themselves 3 years ago.
1: But I think we're going to get to a really stable place in a few months, and then things will feel really great.
2: That was ABC's Peter Haralambos. There's plenty more On the Money after this.
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3: Welcome back. We're taking a look at Americans' personal economy, how we spend, what we buy, the ways we try to save, and so much more. I'm Mike Dubusky, and this is On the Money from ABC News. Call it moonlighting, freelancing, or income stacking, millions of Americans are taking on extra work outside their regular jobs. For some, it's a matter of exploring an outside interest. Others see it as a way to broaden social circles. But for the vast majority of people, side hustles are a means of survival. Here's ABC's Jim Ryan.
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4: And stretching a paycheck is harder than ever.
9: Gas prices are rising in virtually every state for gasoline and diesel. It's not a surprise.
10: There's nothing left to even put into savings. I mean, I run out of money
4: Some professions are hit harder than others.
11: I've had a second job for about 7 years.
4: Felissa Alberts is a public school teacher in Arizona. She, like an estimated 20% of the people in her profession, is struggling financially.
11: I'm really thankful for my job. I'm really thankful for my career. I look at second careers often. I'm so burnt out.
4: She's in the classroom 5 days a week and delivering packages on the weekend.
11: Every day I've thought about leaving my profession because of the pay. But then every day I go back and something about the kids makes me stay.
4: Despite her 2 master's degrees and years of teaching experience, Felissa Albert says,
11: I do not foresee myself getting rid of the second job anytime soon.
4: Cash-strapped Americans like her are scrambling for ways to supplement their income. Even the term retirement has taken on new meaning, with nearly half of workers saying they'll probably have to keep doing something to earn money in what used to be known as their golden years. Why? An Ipsos poll finds that 64% of non-retirees are more focused on their current situation than on setting aside money for a future without work. Census Bureau data shows about 500,000 applications for new businesses every month, 30% above the monthly figures of 2025. Those who aren't in a position to start a whole new business rely on existing entities, many downloading an app and going to work. So what's life like in the gig economy? Let's find out.
12: I think it's fun. I kind of view it as a game. It feels like a game at times because you get the order and it's like, okay, I've got to get to here. And then you get it and it's like, okay, I've got to get to here in time. I think if you don't like driving in the car, you probably wouldn't have.
4: Rachel is a food delivery driver in Texas. She's opened her app for the first time today.
12: The way I think about it is someone has put in their order. They're not going to alert us yet until it's maybe had a little bit of time to cook. There's definitely a lot of waiting that happens.
4: While she may enjoy the challenge of the job, it isn't fun and games. Her family needs the income, and she's tried other side hustles.
12: You know, I made $30 in 2 hours, and I was shopping for like 45 minutes, and it didn't feel worth it. But at the same time, I was like, but I can't get anything anywhere else. So I need to be doing something.
4: That's a recurring theme in the gig economy.
13: What's interesting is obviously partially driven from cost of living factors. The income from the day job may not be enough to meet groceries and housing and insurance and everything else.
4: Nick Loper knows a lot about moonlighting.
13: I was working as an entry-level worker for Ford Motor Company, and nights and weekends was me trying to get this little internet shoe business off the ground.
4: He essentially acted as a middleman, setting up a website that aggregated other websites.
13: It would pull in the catalogs from Zappos and Amazon and all these other shoe sellers and tell you where you could find the best price on your next pair of shoes. And then those stores would send me a commission, a referral fee for everybody who ended up buying shoes through the site.
4: It worked so well that Loper eventually left his job at Ford. His next step was a big one. But first, back in Texas,
12: there we go.
4: Rachel's app has come to life.
12: It's not that far. I'm right here by it. It's $4.30. So I'll go ahead and take it. So I'll accept.
4: The fast food restaurant the customer had ordered from is right down the street. More waiting.

0: while the order is prepared.
1: I think for me, just with my personality type, like, I get a sense of urgency, you know, and there is a timer going on, so I definitely move a little faster.
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0: Increasingly, side hustlers are catching inspiration from social media.
3: We're used to consuming everyone else's highlight reels on social media and seeing what is possible, what's out there, and almost this desire and maybe some kind of guilty obligation in certain senses to use our free time more productively, more effectively.
0: That's what Nick Loper did after leaving his 9-to-5 at Ford Motor Company.
4: First up is user interviews. There are a lot of low.
0: He launched a YouTube channel that now boasts 49,000 subscribers and 1,200 videos.
4: Conversation here is over $50.
0: Side Hustle Nation is a clearinghouse of advice on how to make extra money. The homepage features a quiz that asks a straightforward question.
3: Are you looking to make extra money because you want to make extra money? Are you looking to make extra money because you want to quit your job? And 80% of the people said, no, I just want to make extra money. And that was really eye-opening to me.
0: Once that question is answered, it's time to ask the next one.
5: What do you do naturally?
0: Lynn Richardson is author of The Symphony, a guide to creating and balancing multiple streams of income.
5: Do you do artwork? Do you sing? Do you dance? If you take a look at what you do naturally, there's probably a stream of income there. The second question is, what are you skilled at? As a matter of fact, what do other people tell you you do? You probably think it's nothing, but I'm saying there's probably a stream of income there. And the third question that I would say to ask is, what are you passionate about? What do you love?
0: At the same time, says Nick Loper of Side Hustle Nation, it's important to manage your expectations.
3: Biggest thing to keep in mind is to position any side hustle endeavor in your own mind as an experiment. Think about yourself as that side hustle scientist. Hey, look, I'm going into the lab. I'm going to test out something. If it works, great. If it doesn't, that doesn't mean I'm an abject failure and nothing I ever touch will ever work. It just means, okay, dust myself off, go back to idea number two and give that a try.
0: And he should know. He's cast his line into lots of revenue streams.
3: In full disclosure, a lot of those didn't work. A lot of them failed. And it was important to have those missteps and misdirections, right? It's just a matter of minimizing the downside and having a swing that has the potential to work out when it hits.
0: That applies to any side job, whether it's running a web-based shoe store.
1: All right, so I do this, and then...
0: Or making food deliveries.
1: Leave at the door, so I will have to take a picture of it, leaving it at their door.
3: We've had people doing, like, pet waste removal businesses. We had a high school teacher in New York who was renting out portable hot tubs. You know, had started pre-COVID, but really blew up during the pandemic when people were like, you're telling me for $250, I could have a hot tub show up to my house and keep the kids entertained for a week? This is a no-brainer. Let's do it. And he would deliver them on the back of the pickup truck and come set it up and pick it up a week later.
0: And Nick Loper of the YouTube channel Side Hustle Nation says it's crucial to know when to say no.
3: You definitely run the risk of burnout. You got to find the balance that works for you, that does reset and recharge your batteries.
0: That's a rule that Texas food delivery driver Rachel lives by.
1: $8, but it's 12 miles. That doesn't sound great.
6: Not good.
1: No.
6: So what are you going to do? Are you going to take it or
1: I'm probably going to reject it because I don't want to drive all the way out there. So I'll decline it and then it'll start finding me another one.
0: Jim Ryan, ABC News.
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